0: at full capacity. Meanwhile, in the city of Tshwane, officials say the water distribution network is gradually recovering. Pumping capacity has been restored to 89%. However, parts of Mamupane, Winterveld and Soshanguve are experiencing irregular supply and low pressure. Officials have urged residents to use water sparingly while reservoirs, towers and pipelines continue to reload and stabilize. The ANC Women's League has endorsed the party's decision for its president, Sisisi Dolashe, to step down. Dolashe appeared at the party's integrity commission regarding the donated Chinese cars she failed to declare and other scandals that led to President Cyril Ramaphosa firing her as social development minister. The commission found her guilty of misconduct in public office. The ANC Women's League held a special National Executive Committee meeting in Johannesburg to discuss the matter. Still with the ANC, the party has recalled Emfuleni Mayor Sipho Radebe, citing service delivery challenges in the municipality. In a statement, the party says it met with Radebe, who has since stepped down, adding that he has accepted the decision. It says it has also met with the South African Communist Party, which has welcomed the handling of the matter, and that ANC officials share the commitment to reset the municipality and better serve residents. Emfuleni has been under provincial intervention since 2018. The administrator overseeing one of the country's worst-run municipalities says a key move to get it working again is to trim the workforce. The Ditsobotla local municipality in the northwest employs 720 people. However, administrator Kopung Ralikonsane says it only needs 450 people to run efficiently. Ralikonsane was brought in by cabinet to oversee the municipality's day-to-day running after it was placed under administration last year. The city of Cape Town says additional firefighting resources deployed during the warmer months are being stood down. These include 78 seasonal firefighters temporarily employed to support fire and rescue services as part of the city's summer readiness plan. The city says firefighters responded to more than 12,000 vegetation blazes between September last year and the 27th of May this year. More than 25,000 incidents were attended to in total, including vehicle crashes and residential fires. And finally, police are investigating a case of murder and six counts of attempted murder after a shooting in Alexandra, north of Johannesburg. One person was killed and six others wounded in the incident. It's believed two people were arguing and one drew a firearm and opened fire. Your weather: Gauteng can expect partly cloudy and cool conditions with temperatures. Johannesburg starting at 7, picking at 21, Pretoria 11 and 22, Vereeniging 5 and 20. Cape Town will be fine to partly cloudy with moderate southeasterly winds. Temperatures starting at 12 and picking at 23. That's a wrap of your Eyewitness News.
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3: We'll be talking about those everyday planet-friendly habits that can turn into real savings. Mohammed Manuel joins us, Just Money spokesperson. Great to have you with us, Mohammed.
4: Hi, Clarence, and hi to your listeners. I'm quite happy to be here and looking forward to speaking on this very important topic.
3: Yeah, I think for a while maybe people were or chose to be ambivalent, but I guess we've seen creep. We've seen creep, energy prices go up, and we're becoming a little more aware of, adept at protecting our wallets a little bit with all of this creep happening in our lives. Let's start off with the obvious one. And I think it has always been there from inception. Everybody was pointing fingers at the geezer. And the geezer is something we need to understand unequivocally. It sucks power, does it not?
4: It does. so much so that we've seen that many people, I mean, you pointed to the fact that fuel prices have gone up now in the month of April, and people are looking at ways to cut costs. What we don't often see is that South Africans don't realize the best way to save money also happens to be the best way to protect the environment. So if you speak specifically about the geyser, most people have now opted to have AI drive geysers, i.e. switching on and off during times of use and not. And they've seen a incredible saving from a cost perspective, because the geyser is actually one of the biggest household energy consumers, or highest consumption appliance. And so that geyser can prove to be quite costly, but there's smart ways, you know, to alleviate the manual labor of switching on and off. And if you don't have a smart method, most people now put an alarm on or a reminder, you know, switch off the geyser before you leave the house. I think that will go a long way. Small acts like that help cut costs.
3: Mohammed, did you say AI?
4: Yes, AI. You know, when smart houses are now becoming a sought after thing, most people, particularly in South Africa, have seen the help that AI can help give you at home. So things like using your mobile device connected to some of your appliances to switch on and off those appliances.
3: Yeah. So maybe kind of geo-tracking your location, and if you're coming closer to home, it's going to switch on.
4: Yes.
3: That's fascinating stuff. Just tell us, before we go on, tell us about Just Money. What is it that you do?
4: So Just Money is an online financial platform, and we believe in enabling South Africans to make good money choices. So we are driven by credit insights using your credit report and helping you really understand what budgeting tools do for you and your family, how you can cut costs, save money, and stretch your wallet.
3: And how does Just Money make money?
4: So Just Money makes money by helping people making good money choices. I mean, an example that we look at quite often is customers or consumers are often hard-pressed with many decisions, right? There's a multitude of platforms that consumers can access from a financial perspective. And we go a bit above and beyond that. Our platform offers you coaching. So we will contact you with a coach who's a financial expert. And we will help you to make good money choices by guiding you toward taking out good credit, such as perhaps your first bond or your vehicle, or maybe rehabilitating your debt and helping you save money and cost. We believe that we ultimately live to serve the consumer, and in that way, enabling us to fulfill our brand purpose.
3: Okay. Yeah, I don't understand the business model still, but I get that. And it's not necessarily higher grade stuff that can assist us in small little ways to save money, but they all add up. You link saving the planet with saving money, and yes. I think more people should make that connection.
4: Things like climate change, waste and pollution. So we at Just Money, we encourage people to take one habit and not essentially do everything at once, because it's very difficult to take on a multitude of ways of saving. So things like avoiding excess packaging. A lot of people often buy plastic when going grocery shopping. We encourage people to utilize bought plastic bags, or even take along a recycled bag when going shopping. So small things like that, or planning your meals, Clarence. So for example, most people will go to a grocery store without a list or without an idea of what to cook. And in that instance, food waste accumulates. In actual fact, food waste contributes to one of the biggest contributors to general waste in South Africa. I mean, if we look at the 2020 National Waste Management Strategy, about 55 million tons of general waste occurred in South Africa in the year 2017. And most of that is landfilled. So cutting out excess food waste by forecasting what you want to make or devising a list of items you would like to purchase. We spoke about the geyser, Clarence. A simple way to ensure you're not operating the geyser too heavily is taking shorter showers. And I know a lot of people enjoy the showers, but one small habit goes a long way in cutting costs, and you will actually reap the benefit when you see your utility bill at the end of the month. And so we're looking at encouraging our listeners to really take on a habit, not particularly everything. And one small habit essentially will build into a longer saving for you and your household.
3: Okay, you're really on about the zero waste kitchen

0: contributes to total waste for South Africa specifically. But I don't think we should aim to go to zero overnight. I think small things like, for example, using your excess food that has expired as compost, you know, enriching the soil at home for planting or for growing your own vegetables and fruit. Another aspect is, particularly in the kitchen and in the household, is you looking at items such as biodegradable. That has little to no effect on the environment. And then lastly, there's another aspect that we would like to encourage our listeners to look at is recycling, you know, specifically when it comes to paper, plastic and glass. It does contribute quite a bit, and recycling can be a method of reusing items for future products or solutions. And essentially, all of those small tips will help toward having zero waste. But like I said, listeners shouldn't opt to dive deep into it, but one day at a time, look at incorporating a specific method or tip that can help reduce waste overall.
1: Okay, this sounds new to me. Wesley sent us a voice note. Let's take a listen to that voice note.
2: Morning, Clarence. Wesley here from Cape Town. Just a question. Do any of the listeners know anything about these new Defy solar fridges? I've been seeing this a lot on, you know, on websites and, you know, Take Lot has it. It's a full-on fridge that runs on solar power. Stands in your house like a standard upright. And then if there's not enough solar power running the fridge, it switches to its either inverter or battery pack that's part of the fridge. Do any of the listeners have one of these fridges already? And is it worth your while to purchase one of these things?
1: Yeah. Okay. Have you heard of a solar fridge, Muhammad Manuel, Just Money spokesperson? And that's wow. The temperature of the sun at its core is about 15 million degrees Celsius. And here you are able to reduce the temperature to minus 18. That's just wow for me. Absolutely.
0: That's actually
1: wow.
0: Quite impressive. Yeah. I mean, we've heard about solar panels. It has become quite a sought after means of energy, particularly with the price increases in electricity. I mean, fossil fuel contributes a very large percentage to overall global pollution, and solar is a natural way of acquiring energy. I think using solar panels is a good method, but it's quite costly in the long run, right? And we want to make sure that we're speaking to as many South Africans as possible, so we're looking at also cutting costs, because essentially, Just Money stands for financial education and financial savings. So I think with technology evolving, solar might or may become more prevalent, particularly in household items, and I think that's a really good way. I'm just confused, Glenn, as how you would get the sun rays onto your fridge.
1: It must drive a motor.
0: Yeah.
1: I think that is the principle over there. It's about power, ultimately. We're just getting the source of the power elsewhere. Mm-hmm. And yes, with economies of scale, hopefully solar becomes more accessible. Hopefully there are panels on every single roof, regardless of how formal or informal that roof is in South Africa. And then Michelle says, I have a solar geyser. I haven't switched it on since October last year. Purely living then by the power, or cleaning then, Michelle, let's be specific, with the power of the sun. That's discipline. Discipline, I think, is also an important factor in all of this.
0: 100%.
1: I think discipline, especially in terms of zero food waste, it's planning a little bit more. What we used to do in the past was buy for a month. Now we are, because our lives are so busy, convenient shopping is what we do. And that is contributing to the wastage, is it not?
0: Yes, absolutely. And I think another important factor is the ability to shop online and have your groceries transported to you. I mean, you're cutting down on CO2 emission, which essentially helps the environment. And I think a lot more people have taken on e-commerce and purchasing things via platforms. And that's essentially what Just Money is. We're a platform. You can go online, browse your credit score, and also take up loans or look at budgeting.

0: Afrobeats movement. Yeah. A lot of big Afrobeat artists out there. Mm-hmm. There's huge recognition for this brand of music. The Grammy Awards have even included a category dealing with African music.
1: Yeah.
0: And this induction is a testament to the power of Africa right now in the music industry, mm-hmm. and why someone like Fela Kuti would have been someone that would have been considered for this kind of honor.
1: It's interesting, you mentioned kind of the moment that, you know, I think African music in general, but Afrobeat, because there's Afrobeats and there's Afrobeats. Mm-hmm. And Fela, if I understand correctly, he's the father of Afrobeats.
0: Yes, that's
1: something
0: true.
1: Like Tiwa. So someone like Tiwa does Afrobeat.
0: Yes.
1: But you can see the influence of Fela in someone like Wizkid,
0: mm-hmm.
1: particularly like stage performance, arrangement of music. Burna Boy is often criticized for not just being influenced by Fela, but for copying him.
0: Mm-hmm.
1: A lot of the stuff he does, from the way he dresses to the way he performs to the way he sings, is very much, you can see, he went to the Fela Kuti School of Arts. And it's so interesting that, like you say, like he was eligible 30 years ago. He passed away in, is it 97?
0: 1997, that's correct.
1: But his music, well, his impact is kind of the engine room for what's hot right now.
0: Like, exactly.
1: They wouldn't be a Wizkid or a Burna or a Tiwa.
0: Or Davido.
1: Or Davido without Fela Kuti.
0: Exactly. And so that is why, like, someone like Fela Kuti would be recognized right now. He was a pioneer in the genre.
1: Yeah.
0: He started in the 1960s. In the 1970s, it really took off as a career. What made him so special was that he was assimilating concepts of like African beats with jazz and funk. He was heavily influenced by James Brown. James Brown, you can see in the Fela Kuti performances, James Brown, because
1: yeah.
0: James Brown had a very similar stage presence. He was a very dynamic performer, but on top of that, he was a social activist.
1: Mm.
0: And that was the big thing for him. He even started, he was so opposed, and the reason why the big 1970 move was that he had gone to the United States. He toured with his band there. He came into contact with the Black Panthers there. And this was a movement that really resonated with him.
1: Yeah.
0: The thing is that Nigeria had been liberated a few years before in the early 1960s. But after 1970, they went into like a whole lot of dictatorships and military coups that took over the country. And he was highly opposed to that. And so the majority of his 1970 output was a part of this activism against the government.
1: Right.
0: He even started this thing called Calcutta Republic, which was he declared it an independent state.
1: Right.
0: And it was like a commune or like a compound where all his band members lived, his family lived there, everyone lived in this compound. And then in 1977, because the government got really tired of him like criticizing them all the time, they invaded the Republic and they destroyed it and injured him, and the attack actually resulted in the death of his mother.
1: Wow.
0: So he was a big political activist, but on top of that, he was also all about this Pan-Africanism and this pride in Africa, like trying to show this like aspirational Africa. And that's why his band was called Africa 70. It was because it was about celebrating Africanness. His second band, Egypt 80, was about the civilization of Africa, which he felt was in the bed of Egypt.
1: Yeah. And so it's interesting again that he is this pop star, right? He's this huge star, but he's also this kind of activist, right?
0: Yes.
1: And you listen to the songs, they critique, you know, colonialism, kleptocracy, corruption, this idea of kind of people, chauvinism.
0: Yeah.
1: And for me, I think that's so interesting because often that isn't the music that pops.
0: Yeah.
1: That generally isn't popular music.
0: And not at 16 minutes.
1: Yeah. Right. Also, why were his songs so... Look, I love a long song. If I find a 6-8 minute song, I'm thrilled. But do we know why his songs were so long? All of them, but
0: yeah, the majority.
1: Yeah,
0: I think it's part of this whole jazz influence. Like jazz songs generally were very long, but on top of that, I think African musical traditions don't have like a 3-minute and 50-second time limit. You know,
1: right.
0: Like you go for as long as you need to go for. And so I think that the way that his music was constructed was a symbol of this Pan-Africanism that he was trying to promote.

0: the funny a story, like a funny story from 1978 when the Calcutta was, which the name already was a political commentary,
1: right,
0: because there was a prison in Nigeria called Calcutta.
1: Ah.
0: And so he decided to call it Calcutta, but and then it also has allusions to India.
1: Yes.
0: So the place got invaded and he had 70 musicians in his band. So a very big ensemble.
1: Huge band.
0: And 27 of the females in the band were out of work because he had a studio there, he had a hospital there, and everything was destroyed. And so they didn't have work. And he says that part of his culture is if there's a woman and she doesn't have a job, you've got to marry her.
1: Right.
0: So he married all 27 of them.
1: Right.
0: All 27 women. And so because he didn't want them to be out of work.
1: Right.
0: And so unfortunately, that was probably also part of his demise, which was, 1997, the AIDS pandemic, and he got caught in that. He was a big denialist. He didn't believe that AIDS existed.
1: Yeah.
0: He refused any kind of treatment. And then when he finally was, passed away, his brother was the one that announced that his two brothers were doctors, medical doctors, and his brother was Minister of Health at one point. And he announced it. And the family felt very uncomfortable about this thing, about the AIDS thing, because it was such a huge stereotype and about the disease and the stigma attached to it. But what it did do is, because he was such a powerful musician, it brought a huge amount of attention towards the AIDS pandemic.
1: Yeah.
0: And it really helped turn a point in the crisis in Africa.
1: Apparently, after his family did announce that he died from AIDS-related illness, there was a surge in condom purchases.
0: Yeah.
1: Suddenly there was, people, initially he'd been a denialist, but after he passed away, his impact was that people then were like, oh, this thing is real, and we should probably do something about
0: it. And that is the power of music. The power of music is about being able to use your platform to try and shift social consciousness, because sometimes the message is too difficult when it's just someone sitting there telling you something.
1: Mm-hmm.
0: But if it's delivered in the form of a song and it's something that's a little bit more palatable, people are going to generally follow.
1: Yeah.
0: So that was the power of Fela Kuti and music.
1: Dr. Lille, always a pleasure having you in studio. Thank you so much for your time.
0: Thank you very much. Have a great Sunday.
1: You too. That's musicologist, academic registrar at the Academy of Sound Engineering, Dr. Sheldon Lille.
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4: In a significant development for South African motorists, vehicle tracking company CarTrack has agreed to pay more than 10 million rand in fines and refunds following a settlement with the National Consumer Commission. The agreement, which has now been confirmed by the National Consumer Tribunal, carries full legal weight under the Consumer Protection Act, marking the end of a very lengthy investigation into the company's practices. The case arose from more than 200 consumer complaints, with 167 forming part of the final settlement. Investigations by the Commission found that certain terms and conditions used by CarTrack were not fully aligned with consumer protection laws, particularly around how complaints and customer remedies were handled. This raised important concerns about transparency and fairness in contracts within the vehicle tracking industry. Now, as part of the settlement, CarTrack will pay a 5 million rand administrative fine and refund over 5.1 million rand to affected customers. We now chat to the Deputy Commissioner for the National Consumer Commission. His name is Harden Rachisusu.
5: Thank you, Jacob. And
4: thank you.
5: I'm Acting Commissioner at the NCC.
4: Acting
5: but
4: commissioner.
5: Deputy Commissioner of the Competition Commission, yes.
4: I see. Okay. So you wear two hats.
5: Yes.
4: Now, Harden, let's get into this. A settlement of, 10 million rand in total is quite substantial. What were the key issues that triggered this investigation in the first place?
5: You have correctly, I think, in your summary, noted what the main issues were with CarTrack. And over the years, we've been receiving complaints against CarTrack, particularly around consumers complaining that the cancellation, for instance, of contracts attracts very high penalties, which are not even well explained upfront. Consumers have been complaining that there are rebates that are promised or certain things promised by CarTrack and those things are never delivered. But also in the marketing aspects of certain products for Cartrack, we were concerned that they were not disclosing material terms to ensure that consumers are informed about what they are choosing, which then caused a lot of complaints when consumers wanted to receive certain benefits or services from Cartrack or wanted to cancel their contracts.
4: Now, 200 complaints lodged. Does this maybe point to a bigger problem in the vehicle tracking or subscription-based services industry? Has it only been Cartrack?
5: These are quite high number of complaints
4: yeah.
5: that we have received against Cartrack. And I think it's important to note that, by the way, the number of complaints are quite higher in this sector. As you know, through Consumer Protection Act, we have ombud schemes, and we have one for the automotive industry, which is the motor industry ombud of South Africa. So most of the complaints start there. So there are more than 200 complaints right now as I speak before the ombud. So the idea is that firstly, the companies are given an opportunity to resolve these issues with the consumers, because what we have picked up is that consumers, when there's an issue, they want redress and resolution immediately. However, where companies refuse to resolve these issues, they are escalated to the National Consumer Commission. And these are the, you know, I think 210 or so matters that we've been looking at. And we have another investigation against a tracker on similar issues around, you know, terms and conditions, refusal to cancel contracts, or very onerous obligation placed on consumers. So that investigation is ongoing. So I think in the automotive space or this, this market, we are picking up that there are a number of concerns or issues that consumers are facing.
4: But then, Harden, the question then is, what would a consumer do if they think that they are being pulled into or having an issue with a vehicle tracking company? What is the process of lodging a complaint?
5: What we consumers firstly need to be aware of their rights and know their rights, because I think to lodge a complaint is one thing, but to know the kinds of protections that you have from the Consumer Protection Act is very important. So that's why we do a lot of work educating consumers our side. But the process is, where there's an issue I've already mentioned, consumers are advised to start with the ombud for alternative dispute resolution, such that, you know, some of the issues are being resolved there. We're seeing redress, you know, not just in the tracking space, but redress in excess of 20 million a quarter with the ombud. So there are a lot of successes there. So I would encourage consumers to go there first. But where they fail, they should lodge their complaints with the National Consumer Commission. We have an e-service platform. It's a very user-friendly platform where a consumer registers their profile and they lodge their complaint there. And they can be able to track it, and we give them a feedback on a regular basis.
4: If you're just joining us, we're having a conversation with Acting Commissioner of the National Consumer Commission. His name is Harden Ratshitshuso. And it's specifically about the 10 million rand fine that Cartrack had to recently pay. Now, Harden, at 10 million rand, that means that this is obviously also sending a very strong message to the other vehicle tracking companies within the automotive space, isn't it?
5: No, definitely. I think what is clear is that we have made it clear, you know, the kinds of practices that fall foul of the Consumer Protection Act. And you're right. I mean, the component of this was that we fined the company 5 million, which was confirmed by the National Consumer Tribunal. It included redress, you know, in the form of refunds to consumers that were affected by this to the tune of 5.1 million. Which then makes that total sum of just over 10 million. And this is refunds to about 82 consumers. So we've been able, through this intervention, not only penalize the company, not only secured a commitment from the company to amend its terms and conditions and improve its services, but to provide the redress to consumers that would otherwise, without our intervention, would not have received such kind of redress.
4: Now, Harden, in a particular case like this, how long did the investigation take place from when the 200 odd complaints were lodged to when the findings were recently released?
5: So they came at different times, these complaints. So we have a category that we had for quite some time, maybe over 3 years ago. And we have a category that we kept receiving as we were investigating. So you receive the first complaint, the second complaint, and you start picking up that there's a pattern here. There is an issue. And we kept receiving complaints in up to the point of the settlement. So there are cases that we settled where consumers probably only reported these matters for us in the last month. So we were trying to find a comprehensive solution in a way that we do not get locked in litigation for years, depriving consumers of redress. So it's been over a period of time, and we are quite happy that the company was able to agree to settle this as a package, you know, the 167 consumers or individuals that we have been able to assist through this intervention.
4: What I'm gathering from this conversation, Harden, is there may be a lot more that could still be lodged with you guys.
5: Definitely. This does not mean, this only talks to the 210 complaints.
4: Wow.
5: As I've said to you, there are other complaints, a lot of them, before the Motor Industry Ombuds of South Africa. We have, in this settlement agreement, secured an undertaking from CARTREC that they will work constructively with the Ombud. If that does not happen, and there are matters that may remain unresolved, they will be filed with us. We will start other investigations. Of course, we will have to look what are the issues under investigation. Is it similar issues or is it new issues? And then we take it from there. Indeed, this doesn't mean that the company cannot be investigated or consumers that are affected, that are not part of the 210, cannot raise their issues with us.
4: Yeah, that is scary. Just in closing, Harden, how again do we get in touch with the National Consumer Commission? What is the process of lodging a complaint again?
5: As the process that we encourage is that consumers should visit our website, which is the ncc.org.za. So through that, they can log on to our e-portal. So we have an e-service portal that we encourage consumers to register their profile. It's going to be even more crucial for consumers because very soon we'll be launching an opt-out registry. So it's better that consumers start getting used to working, you know, with us through this online system. But we also have a call center for those that are not able to use that particular system, so that call center is available during the day, you know, working days. So consumers can call us at 012-065-1940. So those are the two channels that we use, but we do see that consumers do post on our social media pages. I also encourage my team to respond to those and guide consumers whenever there are concerns or questions.
4: Acting Commissioner of the National Consumer Commission, Harden Ratshitshuso, I want to thank you so much for your time. Please keep fighting for the people who are voiceless. I think what's currently happening here is a telling sign of how big corporate companies are literally taking advantage of their customers.
5: No, thank you very much, and thanks for the opportunity. We will continue doing, you know, the best we can to protect South Africans. I think consumers deserve to enjoy their hard-earned money. They must not, you know, be, you know, found paying for things they ought not to be paying for. So we are here for South Africans. Thank you for the opportunity.
4: A pleasure. There we go. Hardin Ratshitshuso talking about the 10 million rand administrative fine and refund for CarTrack, the vehicle tracking company, obviously admitting that 200 odd complaints were legitimate, and the National Consumer Commission doing all the hard work there, making sure that most of them actually get their refund. That number again from Hardin, 012-065-1940, or you can go to the ncc.org.za, ncc.org.za. They have an e-portal system where you can lodge a complaint. My name is Jacob Mushukwa on Cape Talk.
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6: You've been watching the BBC channels on DSTV. This is a tourism-focused show which is going to air on BBC Lifestyle. And it's a pleasure to have one of the series producers on the line with us via Zoom to chat about making this show. It's a warm welcome back to Nick O'Neill from PD Productions. Welcome back, because we've spoken to them previously about their work on series like Listing Cape Town. Nico, great to have you with us again. Welcome.
7: Thank you for your warm welcome.
6: The sun's shining on many of the spots featured in the series Hidden Gems, it has to be said, because you certainly managed to shoot them at their best possible showcasing. Let's, before we talk about the making of the show, why don't you just start by introducing our listeners to the concept and how the format of the series works.
7: Fantastic. So Hidden Gems South Africa is essentially a travel show, but we've taken it one step further and throwing five social media travel influencers in the dark, and they sort of discover all of these hidden gems that we had predetermined for them all across the country, all based on specific themes. So they open up an envelope, it's either a mountain theme or an eco theme or a water theme, and then they and a plus one set off to go and discover these hidden gems located all over our beautiful country.
6: And they are all sort of under the radar gems, if I can put it that way. There might be locations, destinations that you're familiar with, but the place they go to in the greater area, for example, is a little known gem. And I mean, you have found some absolutely stunning locations. Nico, I noticed that Lekker Slaap was sponsoring the series, and obviously they're known as an online platform that's got thousands and thousands of hidden away venues. How did you actually go about sourcing the places that would feature in the show and whittling down the list? Because I would imagine you must have had a lot to choose from.
7: Yeah, I don't think for these gems are going to remain hidden for very much longer.
6: That's for sure.
7: But for us, the idea was to curate, I think, very unique experiences. Obviously, South Africans, all of our budgets are all over the place. So we're trying to find hidden gems from the most luxurious, opulent boutique hotel you could find to the little eco cabin 4 hours out of Cape Town type of stuff. So I think the variety of the hidden gems that we feature are quite impressive. And also for us, a hidden gem sort of has three elements to it. So one is obviously the accommodation experience. So obviously luxury accommodation, whether you're glamping, but then also a little bit of a dining experience. You know, you want to be experiencing local cuisine, and then also something that you can do, activity associated close by. So I think holistically, that sort of is what our criteria was when we were sourcing all of these little experiences.
6: Yeah. So for example, I'm going to speak very broadly here because I don't want to put any spoilers into the mix, but if there is a particular West Coast town that they visit, you might know the town, but the little accommodation that they stay in is something that wasn't particularly well publicized. And the kind of the beachfront horse ride, for example, was something I wasn't aware that you could do in that part of the country. So I mean, lots of inspiration. And Nico, as you say, these places are going to remain hidden for exactly as long as it takes that episode to air. And then I'm sure people are going to be rushing to try and book their own getaways. The other thing you had to choose, of course, is the influencers themselves. How did you go about finding them? Because you've got a really lovely mix, a huge variety of different kinds of South Africans from different parts of the country, of different age groups. So you're going to cover quite a sort of variety of profile of followers, I would imagine. How did you find them?
7: Again, this is also, again, the variety of it. You know, we obviously try to steer clear from the gazillion million followers all of the people that has so many followers. We wanted to find the influencers, again, not necessarily undiscovered, but also people that are working hard at building profiles. And I think what the show also shows is how these influencers curate their content. Firstly, how they produce their own content while we're on set with filming some of these hidden gems as well. Again, the variety from travel bloggers to photographers to researchers, the pool of influencers that we've managed to find and showcase are phenomenal, and all with their own unique little twists and flavors. I think being South African, you know, there's so many different personalities and strengths that each one would showcase on a show like this.
6: Yeah. Nico, you've touched on something there. They're trying to curate content on camera, as you know, so you've got this sort of double layer of filming happening, that you're filming them, filming their content to put onto their blogs and the like. Was that a challenge for you? I mean, did you have to kind of work around each other because, you know, they want their own experience that doesn't necessarily include a team of cameramen in the background, but at the same time, you're trying to create a series that needs those cameramen to be there. How did you juggle those two, and how difficult was it?
7: At some stages, we obviously filmed a lot of dining experiences, and I think the golden rule, as always, the big cameras eat first. So we had to film the food first before the influencers start picking at it, and firstly even eating it before they start getting all their shots. So it was quite interesting, and we coming from it completely different. You know, we rock up with our big camera rigs, and they all selfie sticks and cell phones and that type of stuff. So, but the way that I think both parties managed to capture the content forms this whole holistic thing where it actually makes for a quite pleasant experience watching it on television as well.
6: And I'm guessing it's going to be a kind of a 360 experience, because you'll be able to watch the episode when it airs on BBC Lifestyle. No doubt those who've enjoyed the content and enjoyed the personalities they've seen on screen will then go and look for those influencers on their social media platforms and experience the venue from a different perspective there. Nico, you've also added an extra layer of sort of interactivity with the audience, haven't you? Won't you tell us what the twist is for viewers who enjoy the show?
7: As the format suggests, you know, Hidden Gems, I think it's all so subjective. What you would think consists of a perfect Hidden Gem getaway might not be something your spouse or your family member or whatever would consider the same. So we've given the opportunity to the viewer to, at the end of each episode, go to the BBC website and vote for their favorite Hidden Gems from that experience. And then we're curating all of those votes. And then at the end of the series, we would be announcing a winner, as voted for the South African public, the Hidden Gem of the season. So I think that interactivity makes it quite a healthy viewing experience. You know, again, it's something you would sit while watching the episode. You and your family members might, you know, argue what consists of your perfect. Is it the dining? Is it the experience? Is it the accommodation? So I think that also gives the voice back to the viewer and have them partake in the episode and the series as well.
6: It's quite fun. Just for anybody coming in midway to this conversation, on the line via Zoom, Nico Nell from PD Production, who are behind the new series called Hidden Gems, featuring two different destinations. And am I right in thinking it's six in total in the series, Nico?
7: So 10 gems in total, so five episodes with two gems each, and then episode 6 will air a month after episode 5 so that we can curate all of the votes. And then episode 6, I think at this stage, we will be announcing the winner in the final season finale episode.
6: Okay, so one episode a week then, a little bit later on the finale, announcing the winner. Now, last thing I want to ask, I mean, this is obviously a wonderful showcase for South African tourism generally, because as much as you're focusing on an individual lodge or cabin or whatever it may be, you know, you get the impact of the broader region that they're driving through to get there, the vistas of, you know, whether it's a valley in the Drakensberg or the coastline of the West Coast. It's a fabulous advert for South African tourism. Are you hoping to get legs for the series internationally so that international potential visitors might be convinced to come and look for these hidden gems?
7: We were so amazed by this. So imagine driving 4.5 hours outside of Cape Town. The last 2 hours is probably a dirt road. and you arrive at this lodge that you've never heard of in your life, and it's full of international travelers already, you know. So that, I think, is what we discovered, that, you know, South Africa is such a unique gem in itself for international travelers. So a lot of the international travelers already know more about our country than we do as well. So we're really hoping that, first and foremost, South Africans get to experience all of these hidden gems. You know, all of a sudden becomes a little bit more approachable going away for a holiday. You know, we don't need to be traveling international for all these beautiful destinations. We do have the turquoise beach or ocean or lagoons or whatever the case is that you spend so much money traveling internationally. So we've got it all, and hopefully with a show like this, we can showcase all of that and potentially feature more going forward.
6: Well, from the bits I've already seen on preview, I just want to go and see all of them and try them for myself. So job done in that respect. Nico, thank you so much for making time to chat to us, then wishing you and the team all the best as Hidden Gems hits the ground. It's been great to chat to you.
7: I appreciate it. Thanks so much. Take care.
6: Thank you. You too. Nico Nell of PD Productions.
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8: It is being described by Leon Schreiber as likely the single biggest breakthrough against the drug trade in South African history by intercepting a consignment at Beitbridge valued at nearly 1 billion rand. And this was an intelligence-driven operation coordinated out of the National Targeting Center. How significant is this to you?
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8: Dr. Mike Masiapato, BMA Commissioner.
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1: With a wrap of your eyewitness news, I'm Khumbuzile Tabete. Rainwater says its planned maintenance program in parts of Johannesburg, Tshwane and Ekurhuleni is progressing well. The utility says work at the Akenhof and Zwaarskopies pump systems has been completed and both are now pumping at full capacity. Meanwhile, in the city of Tshwane, officials say the water distribution network is gradually recovering. Pumping capacity has been restored to 89%. However, parts of Mabopane, Winterveld and Soshanguve are experiencing irregular supply and low pressure. Officials have urged residents to use water sparingly while reservoirs, towers and pipelines continue to reload and stabilize. The ANC Women's League has endorsed the party's decision for its president, Sisisi Dolashe, to step down. Dolashe appeared at the party's integrity commission regarding the donated Chinese cars she failed to declare and other scandals that led to President Cyril Ramaphosa firing her as social development minister. The commission found her guilty of misconduct in public office. The ANC Women's League held a special National Executive Committee meeting in Johannesburg to discuss the matter. Still with the ANC, the party has recalled Emfuleni Mayor Sipho Radebe, citing service delivery challenges in the municipality. In a statement, the party says it met with Radebe, who has since stepped down, adding that he has accepted the decision. It says it has also met with the South African Communist Party, which has welcomed the handling of the matter, and that ANC officials share the commitment to reset the municipality and better serve residents. Emfuleni has been under provincial intervention since 2018. The administrator overseeing one of the country's worst-run municipalities says a key move to get it working again is to trim the workforce. The Ditsobotla local municipality in the northwest employs 720 people. However, administrator Kobung Ralikonsane says it only needs 450 people to run efficiently. Ralikonsane was brought in by cabinet to oversee the municipality's day-to-day running after it was placed under administration last year. The city of Cape Town says additional firefighting resources deployed during the warmer months are being stood down. These include 78 seasonal firefighters temporarily employed to support fire and rescue services as part of the city's summer readiness plan. The city says firefighters responded to more than 12,000 vegetation blazes between September last year and the 27th of May this year. More than 25,000 incidents were attended to in total, including vehicle crashes and residential fires. And finally, police are investigating a case of murder and six counts of attempted murder after a shooting in Alexandra, north of Johannesburg. One person was killed and six others wounded in the incident. It's believed two people were arguing and one drew a firearm and opened fire. Your weather, Gauteng can expect partly cloudy and cool conditions with temperatures. Johannesburg starting at 7, picking at 21, Pretoria 11 and 22, Vereeniging 5 and 20. Cape Town will be fine to partly cloudy with moderate southeasterly winds. Temperatures starting at 12 and picking at 23. That's a wrap of your eyewitness news.
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3: Hailing from Imbangeni in KZN, Zeta is an emerging South African artist blending jazz, soul and urban traditional African sounds. Her much-anticipated debut album, which is simply called Breathe, and it's described as a sonic journey of healing, reflection and resilience. And the music is rooted in the concept of Ikambi, music as medicine, which sounds like just the tonic we need. Hello, madam.
4: How are you?
3: I am super well. I'm so good. I love that we both got the leopard print memo.
4: I need a
3: today.
4: Picture after this. This is the boost I needed for this weekend.
3: Yeah, right? It's all about the leopard print. Welcome to the Mother City. Good to have
4: Thank you
3: here.
4: It's lovely to be here. It's beautiful.
3: I just mentioned you performed last night in Musenberg. How was that? How was the show?
4: It was so nice. I think the other nice thing about Cape Town is that there's always like new people just coming to venues. They're more open to just pop by, and even if they don't know you. So there were a lot of people there just like, oh, we just saw the poster and thought, let's check it out.
3: I love that.
4: And that's so lovely.
3: That's so encouraging, actually. Yeah. Tell us a little bit about, before we talk about Breathe, which I'm so keen to talk about, because it just feels like, it really does feel like musical food for the soul.
4: Yes.
3: Talk a little bit about you and where you originate from.
4: So I'm from KwaZulu-Natal, and I'm from a small town called Empangeni. I grew up there with my late father, but my mom is still around. And I had an interview here in Cape Town, and I was talking about how my mom used to, you know, when you're a kid and you have a talent, your parents will make you sing at the weddings, the graduation parties, everything. And I hated it. But eventually I was like, this attention is kind of nice, you know. I kind of like this, you know. Maybe I am nice and good at it.
3: Yeah.
4: But also my dad was such a big music lover. Okay. He'd play Brenda Fassie, Tukusi, Che, Celine Dion, like a wide variety of music. And I think subconsciously he really did plant a seed of loving music
3: That's
4: in
3: so
4: me.
3: So beautiful, hey. Yeah. Isn't that lovely? Particularly if he's no longer with us, you still carry that. What was your first inkling, apart from your mum kicking you onto aunties and uncles' weddings, but what was your first inkling that you had a voice and that you had something?
4: I think, you know, we all do that Saturday spring cleaning broom on the mirror. Yes, but I think in one of these events that my mom sent me, this lady came to me and she said, "You are so gifted. You're so talented. And I don't know what you'll do about that, but just know that you're incredibly talented." And I think her voice echoed, I don't even remember her name. Her voice echoed in my ears for a very long time that, you know, don't take this lightly. And I think sometimes as kids, and our parents try to show us the light, but it's up to us to find it. And I think she was my light, actually.
3: Wow. You've got the most beautiful speaking voice.
4: Oh, thank you.
3: Which translates very well, obviously, into the singing. But I always love to hear when singers, that you've got the tone.
4: It's
3: right in my earphones, and it's absolutely beautiful. Do you remember what your first public performance was and what you sang?
4: Oh my God, I still have the picture, and I find it incredibly embarrassing because I was so skinny.
3: Right.
4: I was so tiny. I was wearing some traditional beads, and it was what do you call it, that thing in September? Heritage Day.
3: Okay.
4: Yes. And I went there and I sang this little Zulu song that I composed and written. And I messed it up so much, but nobody knew it was a composition.
3: Yeah.
4: But I was so nervous. But yeah, it still echoes in my head very much. Yeah.
3: Sure. And then as you get older, of course, we become more, we start to sort of walk with our feet in terms of we can determine what we want to listen to.
4: Yes.
3: You'd had your dad's early influences. Yes. And then what were you enjoying musically as you were growing up? When that independence came?
4: There's that nice gap or period, between high school and going to varsity. So I did study music at the University of KwaZulu-Natal. And, you know, I actually met her at Thandi Somaswai. And I mean, I see her often in Joburg because she stays there. But every time I see her, I'm just like,
3: I'm obsessed. Even you mentioned the mention of her name, and I'm like,
4: you know. So I listen to a lot of her, the late Mambusim song, or you know, even now, there's a lot of music, younger musicians, Yozoi Motiga, who still carry on that legacy so well. But you know, those are the musicians that I grew up listening to. I still am very much woman empowerment, you know, and I love that type of writing, that resilience and no fear, you know, because you know, writing about those topics they write about needs a bit of courage, if I could put it like that.
3: Talk to us then about the album, the debut album, Breathe,
4: yes.
3: Which is a sonic journey of healing, reflection and resilience. I mean, that is quite a description. What was your intention when you knew that you were going to put together an album? And also, did you write specifically for the album, or was the album a sort of a collection of work?
4: Yeah. So this is actually my second try in the music industry, if I could put it like that. COVID happened, most musicians, and and during that time I also fell pregnant. I got married, and I was like, okay, we're taking a break. It's a lot.
3: Wow.
4: But it was God. It was nature really taking its course, also into self and also into my career. I needed a lot of self reflection. You know, I got into the industry very young. Mm. You know, I was like 23. Mm. You know, I moved to Joburg. Big city.
3: Yeah.
4: And a lot of things happened very fast for me in my career. I became the face of one of the malls in Joburg. You know, I got exposed to a lot of things, and it was just too fast also for the type of music I make for me. And, you know, nature decided, you know, when you exhaust it, you just get sick.
3: Yeah.
4: You have this flu you can't explain. And you're like, I didn't expose myself to the cold. I didn't do anything. And all of a sudden I'm cold. I'm sick. You're exhausted and your body is shutting you down. And I felt that nature literally said, you need a break. You need to regroup. And during that time, I was depressed a lot. You know, I had to face myself. I had to question what type of artist I want to be. A lot during that period. And then I journaled a lot. I wrote a lot. I wrote my feelings. And the time came when I was like to my husband, hey, I'm tired now. You know, my musician bones are like, you need to wrap this up. And and then I looked at these journal entries and I was like, this is truly my heart. And I could clean this up and write songs. And literally my album is my journal entries.
3: Wow.
4: Very vulnerable, yes. Leaving a lot for people to conclude. Maybe she was high on drugs. But as artists, it's a calling, you know. You have, even if you're doing my piano, someone puts their headphones to escape from the world through that.
3: Yeah.
4: And, you know, I found that, yes, it was about myself. It was me just connecting to the world through things I was going through. But, you know, everyone, we are Goa. That's what we call it. You know, everyone is going through a lot. And a lot of people have written messages like, thank you for your vulnerability. Thank you for making me feel like I'm not alone. Because, you know, mental health, as much as it's getting exposed and all of that, it's still taboo. You know?
3: It is taboo. And I think what's so interesting is that when we can sit here and have conversations with a psychologist about mental health and what you ought to do.
4: Yes.
3: But that's not going to connect with everybody. So when we as creatives use our creative outlet to reach, whether it be through writing, whether it be through music, there's something so magical about that. Because also you don't know who that's going to reach. You don't know who's going to come across the music, come across the book, come across the thing, and be changed by that and be seen. It's such a powerful thing. Somebody once said to me, Don't write from your wounds, write from your scars. In that don't just vomit everything out and then produce that as your creative output. I'm not sure I necessarily agree with it. When I think about my last book, a lot of that was stuff that I was still very much going through.
4: Yeah,
3: and it demanded to be written. I couldn't say, well, I'm going to wait 5 years and see what happens. Does the same apply to you?
4: I feel exactly the same. I don't want to relive it. Also.
3: Yeah, I don't want to go back there. Yeah.
4: So let's just get it out of the way, you know, while we're still there. And I think it's unfair for that person to dictate how a writer or an artist should put out their work.
3: Yeah.
4: If the way I want to put out my work is when I'm going through it, and that's the best way I can articulate it, then so be it.
3: Yeah.
4: And art is subjective. So I also agree with you. I'm not agreeing with that.
3: Yeah. I love that. And then when it comes to performing this work, does it take you back, or are you able to perform it from the scar rather than
4: from the wound? I cry on stage every
3: night. Do you?
4: Oh, it's terrible.
3: Oh, I love that. No, I love that. I think that's fantastic. Are you crying because you're still feeling it, or are you crying retrospectively and reflectively?
4: Reflectively, yes.
3: Okay.
4: Yes. There are, you know, I think life is a continuous journey and we still go through things. I'm definitely in a better space than I was during that time. But for instance, there's a song that I wrote when, after the passing of my father. Mm. And I mean, grieving is a long, term thing. I think those kind of songs really do make me tap back into those moments. And I don't cry. I don't think I cry on stage because I'm like so miserable or sad, but it's just the emotion of it, you know. Yeah. Sometimes it's just also, I also cry when music is just beautiful.
3: I also do. I also do. And it's funny you say that because I was thinking about this yesterday, and music and how music moves you. And my daughter, who is five, although this happened when she was four, we were listening to a song and I can't even remember what it was. And I looked at her and she had tears in her eyes. Mm. And she hadn't, she was not of the age yet where she understood that you can cry when you're moved.
4: Yes.
3: It, you know, her thing was you cry because you're sad.
4: Yeah.
3: And she looked at me with her little tears and she said, "I'm not sad, Mummy." And she was so confused.
4: Oh.
3: And I was like, that's my child. She's moved by music. Man. This is my child. It's such a special moment. It's
4: so lovely.
3: It's so powerful. We are in studio with musical artist Zete. Zete, it's been such a pleasure having
4: you. Thank you so much for having me.
3: You are so welcome. I've enjoyed this so much. Please also make sure that you find yourself on your favorite streaming platform and whatever digital streaming platform and get hold of the album. It's called Breathe.
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5: Besides the Constitutional Court judgment, okay, in terms of foreign exchange legislation, I don't know what this whole problem has been. 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That is foreign exchange legislation. 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
9: 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Because what is going to happen to our next generations coming up? It's damaging our communities. People have been maimed, they've been killed, children, innocent people. I mean, how long will this still go on? How long?
0: So go ahead and give us a call on 021-446-0567.
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10: Reading something on the BBC about research which supposedly rewrites the story of when dogs became man's best friend. And the research is based upon a tiny jawbone discovered in something called Gough's Cave in the county of Somerset. And that tiny jawbone apparently tells us that humans and dogs were already living closely together 15,000 years ago, and that is thousands of years earlier than previously thought. Somebody who has a keen interest in these kinds of things is Professor Sandra Swart, who is professor and chair of the Department of History at Stellenbosch University. I mean, how does a tiny jawbone rewrite history? I mean, what about that jawbone and the understanding and analysis of it leads to these kinds of conclusions?
11: It's a fascinating story. The jawbone itself is a kind of Rosetta Stone. You'll remember in about 1822 or some such date, they discovered the Rosetta Stone that had not only hieroglyphs but also Greek writing, and so they were able for the first time to interpret the hieroglyphs. It's the exact same deal with the jawbone. It's just a little tiny jawbone that's been locked away in a drawer for long, and it unto itself doesn't tell us all that much, but it unlocks, like the Rosetta Stone, a bigger understanding of how long dog-human interaction and dog evolution can be pushed back into time. And it looks like at least 5,000 years longer than we thought, because it's very clearly a dog. And so scientists were able to use its DNA to look at other remnants of canids that could have maybe been wolves, but we now know, using the DNA analysis, were dogs. And that takes us out of Somerset to places like Turkey, where we can push it back even further to almost 16,000 years.
10: And dogs are by definition domesticated. So if we say this is a dog, that means dogs were domesticated then, because otherwise they would have been wolves.
11: Well, look, it's trickier than that. I know, you know, historians always say it's trickier than that. But there isn't a sharp dividing line between the grey wolf and the first domestic dogs. And that is because, well, I mean, you know, there's no such thing as a missing link. It's a process that takes place in various places over many, many generations. And so evolution is not a sharp divide to the dog. It's a very slow, continuous progression to having more dog-like features with the short muzzle, the floppy ears. And really, it's very interesting. It's a kind of self-taming or self-domestication.
10: And the presence of dogs buried alongside humans, I mean, that wouldn't happen if there were not an emotional bond between canid and human.
11: Yeah, well, exactly. So why I say self-domestication, it's almost certain that the grey wolf used to follow transhumans' mobile groups, follow these Ice Age camps of people. And what they would do is they would eat the waste left by the people. But over time, they self-selected for the ones who didn't have a fear of the new, so no neophobia. And they also selected for those who were sort of friendlier with people. The ones who were very, very dangerous were killed by people and also didn't want to associate with people. So over time, they kind of self-domesticated. And that probably, after a long period of kind of co-evolution, that humans were able to bring them into the human group. But by that stage, they were able to be almost part of the human group because they had neotenous traits. They were like puppies. And puppies will accept anyone as your family. So they were able to fit into the human family and forge these bonds you talk of that we can see in the burials.
10: Because, I mean, writing was quite a few thousand years after this, so we have only the bones and the press where the bones are and in relation to human bones, and we don't have a Rosetta Stone, we don't have a hieroglyph, we have something more complicated than that.
11: It's, well,

0: humans they were living with. So that sort of evidence really suggests close living.
1: And Sandra, are you Sandra or Sandra? Mm-hmm. I'm sorry, I'm not sure.
0: It's actually Sandra. Like
1: Sandra.
0: Tundra.
1: Okay. Hi, I'm Sandra, like tundra. Okay. And cats a lot later. Cats domesticated and you know, perhaps they haven't become as close to us as dogs are. Generally, I have cat-loving friends who get very, very cross when I say their cats only see them as a source of food and warmth and not as a source of emotional bonding. But cats were domesticated a lot later than dogs, I believe. Why would that be?
0: Yeah. Well, much, much later. In fact, I think it was T.G. Woodhouse who said they were never domesticated at all and never got over the fact that the ancient Egyptians worshipped them as gods. But it's, remember, dogs were the first to be domesticated. And I think it is because of this process of self-domestication. Because at this point, with transhuman mobile groups moving around, there was nowhere to put the animal that you had caught. So it was only much later that animals like horses and cows and sheep and goats were able to be domesticated because you had somewhere to put them. You were sedentary. You weren't moving around anymore. And it really depended a lot on, you know, the character, the innate character of the animal itself. Now, cats probably moved in because of human, you know, growing of crops. And that brought mice to the settlement, and that brought a steady diet to the cat. And it was probably more or less then when a similar kind of self-domestication happened. The friendly cats stayed, the wild cats didn't. But it was much later, and that only really seemed to occur when crop growing happened with people, about 10,000 years ago, but probably more recent than that.
1: And I just want, while you are listening, to say to people that your book, The Lion's Historian, 2-3 years ago, Sandra, is a fabulous read.
0: Yeah.
1: And it really is an absolutely fabulous read. And people must go out and get it. That is Professor Sandra, like Tundra Swart, Professor and Chair of the Department of History at Stellenbosch.
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4: We talk fitness. And over the last couple of years, there's been a big emphasis on why all of us need to be doing strength training, particularly if we want to be in better health, have better core stability, balance in our older years. Strength training is the kind of thing all of us should be doing. Men, women, regardless of age, we've been encouraged to do strength training. But you might be wondering, okay, maybe I want to do a bit of strength training, but what should I be wearing on my feet to lift weights? Should you be wearing your running shoes? Should you be doing it barefoot? And if you go to the gym, you'll see different people do different things. So which is the correct one? We're joined now on the line by podiatrist at Waterfall Podiatrist Incorporated. Lauren Brown joins us via Zoom. So when many of us think of, the gym and weights or doing strength training, you don't really think about what's happening with your feet. You think, well, you know, I'll need running shoes for the treadmill if I'm doing a bit of like the elliptical, but you don't think about what's on your feet and strength training. But that seems to be quite an important part of our strength training that we should be thinking about. Is that correct?
5: Absolutely, absolutely. You know, the shoes we wear are so important and should be activity specific. So when it comes to weightlifting in a gym versus running on the treadmill, those are two completely different movements. And it's important that you are thinking about that. A lot of people don't think about their shoe often until there's a problem, actually.
4: Right. And so then what's happening to our feet? Because I guess that's also important. What's happening to our feet? What are our feet doing when we are lifting weights?
5: So it's important to distinguish between what is running and what is weightlifting. Weightlifting is almost a static movement. Running is more dynamic. It's a forward movement. So a running shoe is designed to help you move forward. You've got to move your body mass from the back of your foot to the front of your foot in order to propel you forward. So there's a whole bunch of cushioning. Your forces have been increased as you do that. I think you have almost double the body weight on your heel strike when you're doing that. So you want cushioning and you want a fluid movement going forward.

0: Weightlifting is very different. It's more of a static movement. You need a stable platform and you need something that's going to give you stability so that you can actually have enough stability to lift a weight without falling over or compensating and injuring yourself.
1: Right.
0: It's always interesting to go around the gym and see what shoes people are in, because some of the things I see are quite interesting,
1: right,
0: actually, and how people feel comfortable, you know, lifting weights.
1: Yeah. So some people, you know, I know, for instance, I go to the gym in my running shoes and my walking shoes. And so when I do lift weights, I do that in my running shoes. Other people take off their shoes, and you'll see some people are barefoot in the gym. Other people wear sort of those kind of minimalist shoes, those almost those like barefoot shoes. Is there such a thing like weight lifting shoes? Are there particular shoes that are designed to help you or support your feet and your movement as you do strength training and you lift weights?
0: So there are specific weight lifting shoes. Mm-hmm. So now we have to look at, what kind of weight lifting are you doing? Are right. you doing Olympic lifting, or are you just lifting, you know, 5 kg, you know, dumbbell? So it's important to distinguish that, because you can get a weight lifting shoe. These shoes are specifically designed for very heavy weights. So it is a very rigid shoe. It has additional straps to keep your foot locked into the shoe. You have a heel raise. So your heel will be higher than your toes. And that's generally between 1 to 2 centimeter raise difference. And it's extremely firm. Extremely firm. Mm-hmm. When you look at a running shoe, and this is also where running, not every running shoe is equal. If you are running in a carbon plated shoe, please do not take that to the weightlifting section of the gym. If you are running in a super bouncy shoe, don't take that either. That is not going to give you a firm, stable platform to stand on. If you're sitting with a run of the mill running shoe and it's quite firm, in that you doesn't feel like you're standing on a marshmallow, you would get away with it with lighter weights. Mm-hmm. But yes, there are specific running shoes. Reebok, Nike, Adidas, Puma are your sort of main brands that specialize in weightlifting shoes. They're not as readily available as you may think. I think it's more for leaning towards your professional weightlifters who would branch out into a shoe like that. But ultimately, if you understand the characteristic of the shoe that you are looking for in terms of weightlifting, you should be fine. You've just got to make sure that it's really firm. I see a lot of guys in Converse or like a really flat Van, mm-hmm. that is a sort of a very solid flat shoe. The only thing that you have to remember about those is that you have no heel lift. So you might not be as stable. You know, often when we're lifting heavy weights like a squat or something like that, or a deadlift, you know, we want to activate our glutes. And to activate our glutes, to make our cores strong, it actually helps to have a heel lift. You get better glute activation.
1: Right. And so then, what if you're the kind of person that prefers to do your weights barefoot or in your socks? Because you said that, you know, one of the things you should be looking for in a shoe you're going to be using for your weightlifting is that it's a nice firm shoe that assists you with that bit of lift. If you are barefoot, you don't have, I guess, that additional lift or that additional support. So is it a good idea to be weightlifting barefoot?
0: This whole, I think weightlifting barefoot is an interesting concept, because the danger lies not where you think. A lot of people land up injuring their toes.
1: Right.
0: Either they drop a weight, or they turn around and they bash their toe into a weight or something. So shoes are designed to protect us. Let's wear a shoe, because if you're going to be out of commission if you go and stump a toe and injure a nail or break a digit or something like that. So I'd be very careful about doing that. The other thing is, you know, you don't have, you know, when you're standing on that stable base of a potential weightlifting shoe, you do have some interaction with the ground and something that's actually going to protect the bottom of your foot. And that's important. So often these gyms have knobbled floors in the weight section, and you can actually injure your fiber-fighting pads if you don't have a little bit of cushioning there. You know, we do want a firm, flat shoe, but be careful. You do need something in between you and the floor to protect the bottom of your foot and the fiber passing. sometimes, which can be get bruised, especially your heel.
1: Right. And that was going to be my next question. So often when we think of just our foot, we think of just the underside of our feet, but things like, for instance, our ankles are also quite important. Some of them, you know, our ankles are supporting the movement. And so even with, you were saying that, you know, shoes are quite important. They protect our feet. Shoes, I think, also play that role for our ankles as well, to kind of keep them in place, keep them stable, so you're not kind of rolling them, you're not injuring them as you do certain movements, particularly in the gym.
0: Absolutely. Absolutely. Stability. But, you know, when we talk about shoes, I think one of the greatest issues about shoes is the trauma they create as well. Fit is so important. If you want to be stable and you want to protect what we call the whole chain, so this is literally from your toes all the way up literally to your head. Mm-hmm. That is the full mechanical chain. It's important to make sure that your shoe fits correctly. Otherwise, it's going to traumatize you. A shoe that doesn't fit you correctly is going to be unstable. Right. It's going to traumatize your toes. You're going to land up with injuries. Corns are a reality. I'm sure a lot of ladies struggle with corns. You've got to make sure that the shoe fits correctly.
1: And so even with, this idea of fit, often you're told when you're buying a shoe to get one size up. So if you're a 6, for a running shoe, you're told to get a 7. So that there's a little bit of space, A, for your sock, and so there's space for your feet. But it is possible to just have a little bit too much space in the foot. So sometimes, yes, tight fit is a challenge, but also you can have the issue of having a shoe that's just a little bit too big, and even that can cause injury. Talk to us about that.
0: Yes. Oh, shoe fit is like one of my passion projects, because I literally fight with patients all the time about a shoe fit. It's very interesting how people condition themselves into a specific size and a specific feel of the shoe. And they're like, no, that's comfortable. Right. This is not great. So when you're fitting a shoe, the most important thing is, yes, you do need a little bit of space. So the length of the shoe is important, but the width of the shoe is just as important. You should not be bulging over the sides. I always say to my patients, remember, one foot is bigger than the other. It's a reality. It's normal. So see which one is the larger foot, right? You put that into the shoe and you shove your toe right into the front of the shoe. You should be able to snugly fit a finger in the back. If that's the case, brilliant. We always fit the larger foot, never the smaller foot. Because when you're in a tucky or a running shoe, a gym shoe, whatever, you can always tighten the laces or wear a slightly thicker sock on the smaller foot. Mm-hmm. But the other important thing is not to bulge over the side. And the shoe's sole must be as wide as the shoe. The sole should not be narrower than the shoe. That's also another important point for stability. You don't want to fall off your platform. So if the base or the sole of the shoe is as wide as the shoe and as your foot, from a width and length point of view, brilliant. It should fit with a snug finger space at the back. And not all shoe sizes are the same.
1: Right.
0: Different brands have different sized templates. So if you went into a New Balance, for example, that's one of the widest templates on the market. If you went into a Nike, it's one of the narrowest. So it's important to make sure that you are trying on a few sizes to make sure that you get the perfect fit.
1: Mm. Lauren, I must thank you very, very much for chatting to us. Thank you so much for joining us.
0: Such a pleasure. Thanks so much for having me.
1: Thank you. That's Lauren Brown. She's a podiatrist at Worsfall Podiatrists Incorporated joining us.
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4: Time for our health and wellness feature. We're unpacking andropause, right? For years, conversations about hormonal changes have largely centered on women. Menopause, mood shifts, hot flashes, you know, and the many ways that women's bodies evolve over time. But men also experience a hormonal shift of their own, one that can quietly affect their mood, can affect their energy levels, relationships, you know, confidence, and even their sense of identity. So what we want to do is turn the spotlight on this conversation that many men experience but few actually openly talk about. Joining us on the line to guide us through this conversation is Dr. Olwethu Sotondoshe, who is a homeopathic doctor, natural hormone expert, and founder of Ask Dr. Alls. Dr. Sotondoshe, thank you so much for making time for us.
5: Thank you so much for having me.
4: So let's talk about andropause just from a basic understanding. How do you explain it? What exactly is it? And is it sort of the male equivalent of menopause in women?
5: Yes, Clemens. So, yeah, today let's talk about something that men feel but rarely talk about, which is andropause, which is plainly it's male menopause. So what happens? So it's age-related decline in testosterone, not as abruptly as menopause. So in men, it happens like over like decades, maybe like 20 to 30 years for the symptoms to show up, unlike in menopause, which happens abruptly, like when you stop your period, like for 12 months, like at later ages, like 50, 45, and then you say you have like menopause. But then with men, like it happens insidiously, like over time.
4: Okay. And at what age then do the men usually start experiencing this?
5: So like basically like from the ages of 30, so naturally like the testosterone, like specifically, and other male hormones like would start declining by 1%. From the ages of 40 to 49, they decline, like clinically speaking, by 2 to 5%. And then as the men age, so from the ages of 50 to 59, so the testosterone level like would decrease by 6 to 30%. And then from the ages of 60 to 69, they decrease roughly around about 20 to 45%. And then from the ages of 70 and above, they can decrease as high as 70% by 70%.
4: And is it something that affects all men? Like, do we all experience it, or does it affect some men more than the others?
5: So, like, between the ages of 30 to 40, so it doesn't really affect like all men. However, like these are the symptoms that can point towards it. Like, for example, like physical symptoms would include reduced sex drive, like libido, low libido, or erectile dysfunction, like loss of muscle mass, and the body fat will increase, especially in your abdomen, like in the abdomen, and low energy levels, like fatigue. And we also, like men, also experience hot flashes, irritability, mood changes, poor concentration, poor memory, depression, all those like cognitive symptoms as well that females or women experience during that time because of the changes in their hormones. So men as well also experience like those symptoms, because we share the same symptoms, but then the difference is like females, like for example, would have like the same male hormones like testosterone, but then only in small quantities. And then also men as well do have like female hormones like progesterone, but then in small quantities. So as men age, those hormones also decline, so would experience the same symptoms.
4: Mm-hmm. This is quite fascinating. A lot, do people talk about this, Dr. Sotondoshe, men in particular, from your experience? Is this known that these are the kind of things you will go through when you start entering this specific age, and these are the hormonal changes? Because I think a lot of men out there have experienced these symptoms, but I don't think a lot of them actually attribute them to andropause.
5: Yeah, not really, like not openly, like because like men barely talk about, like just like men barely visit like clinics or like hospitals as compared to females. So men tend to be more closed up, and even if like something is amiss, so, and then sometimes they don't even have a clue, or they don't really want to talk about, like, for example, like the decreased libido levels, like the decreased libido. So they don't really want to talk about it. Maybe they're shy, like, to talk about it, or So yeah, they barely mention this. So you would point this out, or you would pick this up maybe during the consultation, and then when you look into symptoms like symptom assessment and the blood test as well, and then you notice that, or maybe total testosterone like is low, and then you then try to investigate what is going on, obviously like in relation to their like age as well.
4: Yeah. And I often wonder then what the psychological or emotional effects are, because beyond the physical changes, you know, there are psychological or emotional effects that men may also experience during andropause. So do we also go through mood swings, irritability, anxiety, depression, some of these symptoms that sometimes get mentioned by some women who experience menopause?
5: Yes, of course, like mostly depression. It's usually misdiagnosed as just like a classical or clinical depression, like but then from a root cause perspective, like when you look into it, you'd find that no, it's because like a man is going through like andropause. As I mentioned, that one of like some of cognitive and emotional symptoms that men would experience include like depressed mood, irritability, loss of motivation, and sleep disturbances as well. It's quite common, like I said that a lot in my practice, yeah, sleep disturbances as well. But then that is very interesting, because when they experience the sleep disturbances, so usually like a person goes through the circadian clock where like certain hormones are most optimized at certain hours of the day. Like for example, when you want to test the testosterone level, you test them around 7 to 10 because they're usually at their optimal level. So now if you do not sleep well due to andropause, that means like your testosterone will further decrease because you need like a good restorative sleep. But then now if you don't get that, because that's the time where you sleep, like where in your sleep your body restores itself, like repairs itself as well, optimize hormones as well. So now if you don't sleep because of the andropause, and then that would further like exacerbate the symptoms, the entire symptoms of andropause.
4: Okay, and I suppose Dr. Sotondoshe, what a lot of people are asking now is, how do I know that it's andropause? So how can someone tell that difference between just normal aging and the symptoms of andropause? Or is that the same thing?
5: The diagnosis is through clinical evaluation. So basically it's symptom assessment and physical examination and blood tests. And then like, for example, like your blood test, like your total testosterone, it should be between 300 to 1000, like normally, nanogram per deciliter, like when you test it. However, so if you have those symptoms plus at the abnormal labs, and then like you then suspect that, okay, of course taking into factoring in age as well.
4: Yes. And what misunderstanding, I mean, there's a question here about homemade and traditional remedies, because there's often misunderstandings about, you know, what can then the men use at home as just home or traditional remedies. And when we talk about these conversations, some men will talk about mpesu, for instance, and others that help manage andropause or maybe deal with their low libido. Are those the things that you recommend for someone who feels, okay, maybe my low libido is as a result of andropause? And what's your advice to someone who then experiences even low libido? Do you just quickly, because of your age, decide, okay, it could be andropause, or just better check with your doctor first?
5: Like anyone, like before they take anything, either like naturally or even supplement, they should check with their doctor first, because remember, Clayman, those issues and stuff, they are not clinically tested. So it's like we don't really know, even though like from the feedback from the users, they would say no, mbesu works, but then like you don't know like the clinical complications or whether it's safe clinically or not, because it has not been tested, and the dosage as well. So what is I usually do, so I would test, like obviously like I would order the blood test and like everything, and the symptoms as well, like would assess them. And then according to, so I would manage the low libido andropause based off their individual symptoms or presenting, like case presented. So for example, like usually, like it can be managed because there are factors that increase the risk of andropause besides like aging and stuff. For example, if you're smoking, you use alcohol, you have diabetes type 2, you're obese, you use anabolic steroid. So those would increase the risk of having or of being like in andropause. So you'd first deal with the low hanging fruit, which are like stopping smoking cessation, stopping alcohol, and managing type 2 diabetes and reducing weight. Yeah, before like any supplement or like medication.
4: Okay. Another question on the WhatsApp line says, Clement, are men boobs also due to this so-called male menopause?
5: No, like they are not from that. Like usually they are due to estrogen dominance. Estrogen usually it's a female hormone, so it's more dominant like in female, because for female sexual characteristics and stuff, so it's not supposed to be high in men. So when the levels of estrogens are high, so you develop boobs, because those are like female characteristics as well, sexual characteristics like boobs and other characteristics.
4: Here's a WhatsApp that's come through.
6: Well, Clement, well done. This is the most interesting thing I have learned this week. Thank you for having this topic. And the doctor there is actually doing such a great job explaining it. Thank you. Thank you so much.
4: Oh, thank you for that. I know some people are also texting and saying, actually, we didn't know about andropause. Let's talk treatment now, Dr. Sotondoshe. Is there anything that men can take, any treatment, medication that can take care of it, or is it something that they would have to learn to live with?
5: So, Clement, like, you know, as I mentioned, that lifestyle changes, the number one, like, first line, like, treatment, and then as well as behavioral therapy treatment, like going to a psychologist or psychiatrist for depressed moods and irritability, like, and controlling your diet as well, And yeah, medical doctors do like prescribe hormone replacement therapy. However, it's not really clear the benefits. It benefits some, but then like it also has very bad side effects, like for example, like complications, like for example, it can increase the risk of getting heart attack, stroke, clotting. So yeah, so it's always good to do like lifestyle changes first, but then if your symptoms do not improve, and then like your doctor can weigh the benefits and the cons of taking HRT.
4: Yeah. Oh, doctor, what are you?
5: Okay, just to add one thing more before. Yeah. So as well as because when you inject testosterone, like as that means it's an exogenous testosterone. It's not an endogenous. That means like your body doesn't recognize it as yeah. So like it won't have like the same effect or impact as your own like natural testosterone.
4: Okay, got it. Dr. Oluwatu Sotondoshe, thank you so much for such an insightful chat. I really appreciate your time.
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1: With a wrap of your eyewitness news, I'm Khumbuzile Tabete. Rainwater says its planned maintenance program in parts of Johannesburg, Tshwane and Ekurhuleni is progressing well. The utility says work at the Akenhof and Zwaarskopies pump systems has been completed and both are now pumping at full capacity. Meanwhile, in the city of Tshwane, officials say the water distribution network is gradually recovering. Pumping capacity has been restored to 89%. However, parts of Mabopane, Winterveld and Soshanguve are experiencing irregular supply and low pressure. Officials have urged residents to use water sparingly while reservoirs, towers and pipelines continue to reload and stabilize. The ANC Women's League has endorsed the party's decision for its president, Sisisi Dolashe, to step down. Dolashe appeared at the party's integrity commission regarding the donated Chinese cars she failed to declare and other scandals that led to President Cyril Ramaphosa firing her as social development minister. The commission found her guilty of misconduct in public office. The ANC Women's League held a special National Executive Committee meeting in Johannesburg to discuss the matter. Still with the ANC, the party has recalled Emfuleni Mayor Sipho Radebe, citing service delivery challenges in the municipality. In a statement, the party says it met with Radebe, who has since stepped down, adding that he has accepted the decision. It says it has also met with the South African Communist Party, which has welcomed the handling of the matter, and that ANC officials share the commitment to reset the municipality and better serve residents. Emfuleni has been under provincial intervention since 2018. The administrator overseeing one of the country's worst-run municipalities says a key move to get it working again is to trim the workforce. The Ditsobotla local municipality in the northwest employs 720 people. However, administrator Kobung Ralikonsane says it only needs 450 people to run efficiently. Ralikonsane was brought in by cabinet to oversee the municipality's day-to-day running after it was placed under administration last year. The city of Cape Town says additional firefighting resources deployed during the warmer months are being stood down. These include 78 seasonal firefighters temporarily employed to support fire and rescue services as part of the city's summer readiness plan. The city says firefighters responded to more than 12,000 vegetation blazes between September last year and the 27th of May this year. More than 25,000 incidents were attended to in total, including vehicle crashes and residential fires. And finally, police are investigating a case of murder and six counts of attempted murder after a shooting in Alexandra, north of Johannesburg. One person was killed and six others wounded in the incident. It's believed two people were arguing and one drew a firearm and opened fire. Your weather, Gauteng can expect partly cloudy and cool conditions with temperatures. Johannesburg starting at 7, picking at 21, Pretoria 11 and 22, Vereeniging 5 and 20. Cape Town will be fine to partly cloudy with moderate southeasterly winds. Temperatures starting at 12 and picking at 23. That's a wrap of your eyewitness news.
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3: The conversation essentially about chemicals in menstrual pads, and it's shifted from alarmist headlines, maybe you can call it that, maybe, to rigorous scientific investigation. These products are essential for dignity and education, and it's the core mission of Quincy Malope's work. Recent studies highlight a need for better transparency and regulation. Quincy, welcome. Great to have you with us.
4: Thank you so much for having me, and thank you, I think, for your listeners for tuning in as well.
3: Thank you. Yeah, for the time. It's always appreciated just to clear our minds on matters. So on Sunday, Health Minister Dr. Aaron Motsoaledi and several scientific bodies announced that the products remain safe. So now we are betwixt and between. Where do you stand on this matter?
4: Oh, I think that when we're talking about what is safe and what's not safe, I think we need to also maybe consider all of the products that we're kind of using, right? Because the levels that they're talking about, these endocrine disrupting chemicals, they're talking about them from the perspective of our sanitary pads. But these might also be included in our products like our shampoos, our food products, things like that. And I think that's where a broader study is probably required, so we can actually find out, as an average woman, how many or how much of this stuff are we actually consuming on a daily level? I think the larger question, or the most logical question, I think for an average woman, like even myself, it would be, you know, why are EDCs even in products that are just meant to collect or absorb menstrual blood? That's the purpose of the product. So why include such harmful chemicals, and why is there no transparency on it until now?
3: That was my next question. And since you've asked the question on my behalf, can you answer it as well?
4: I'm not sure if I actually have an answer for that. I just think that a lot of the time, organizations like ours, organizations that have been on the ground for much longer, or by the way, we were founded in 2021, trying to literally just solve the basic things that are keeping girls out of school. And one of those things was menstrual health. I think on average, you know, girls are missing between 3 and 5 days a month, which was impacting and disrupting their ability to have an uninterrupted educational experience. So when we started, that was just the core mission. We wanted one girl at a time to be able to go to school uninterrupted and have that same experience as more privileged girls and the same kind of opportunities. So when we're talking, you know, what should be done, I think the research is great. I think the study that the UFC has done is great on highlighting it, because now we've also got responses from government regarding what these levels are doing. We've got responses from the FDC as well. But I think cohorts are required, and more conversations with groups like ours that are grassroots, that actually talk, see the impact or the effects of girls who have access to these products or don't have access to them. I think so often as well that we've seen in our own country and in Africa at a large, Black women's health, especially their reproductive health, is not something that's prioritized. And it's often sidelined as not even a secondary issue, you know. So I think maybe that's the broader question. It's not just about, hey, what's in our sanitary pads? It's again about, can we not ignore the broader issue of Black women, or let me rather say African women, the burden of their reproductive health being ignored?
3: Absolutely. And again, Quincy Malope is the founder of A Million Girls Foundation. It's a South African non-profit. It's dedicated to ending period poverty. The mission ensuring that no girl misses school due to a lack of sanitary products in South Africa. And it is estimated that 1 in 10 girls miss school during their periods. Let's talk about regulation. We saw a study confirming EDCs in local pads. Do you think our national standards, or SABS, needs to be updated to mandate such chemical testing? Why should it be in there is, however, that vexing question still.
4: Yes, I do. I think that, you know, with this new information that's coming out, government assembled this amazing expert panel, you know, including the SMARC, that stressed that while these chemicals were detected, they were apparently extremely low, right? And set that out. And furthermore, I think they stated on average, menstrual products only contribute to about 6.8% of total pool of the EDCs. I'm not a statistic person. I think a lot of the reading even that I had to do for this was actually could be quite intimidating as well. But I think I'm really proud of the fact that government stepped up after the study was done, that they included all of these different organizations, including WHO, to actually talk about this and to show us the evidence behind it and to reassure us that, you know what, yes, there is collective conclusion in this, but there's no evidence that there's apparently no chemical harm or no signal of adverse effects. But I think a larger pool needs to now be studied for us to actually make that determination.
3: Yeah, and I'm sure you and your organized foundation, you probably did a lot of introspection. I mean, you are really championing this resolve at school level, and probably some of those menstrual pads in schools where your advocacy enabled that dignity. So, the introspection around the discovery of toxic chemicals in the pads, did that change maybe a definition of menstrual dignity for your foundation?
4: It really did, but also I think that's why our solution has never been sanitary pads. So, from the beginning, we looked at how do we solution for girls that are really in communities that have low access to clean water, low access to things like even soap, right? So our solutions have always been sustainable solutions like the menstrual cup. If we are ever sharing pads or panty liners, for instance, it's to just support the girls as they get used to, because it takes about 3 months on average for a girl to get used to using a menstrual cup. We are now actually looking into biodegradable pads that actually dissolve as well in water, which is a lot better for, sustainability as well and the environment. So we were not necessarily surprised that the study came out. I can talk maybe from my own personal level as a female. Just using tampons has been something in the long term that I've seen has not been great for my body. I'm now forgetting the actual word, but there's an actual word for the impact or the thing that tampons do to you, which is called something shock. Apologies that the word is like completely out of my head now. But it's a very uncomfortable and can cause pain just using tampons over time. So we've known that some of these things are not necessarily great for our body, but they are necessary. But our organization does a lot of research or a lot more thinking around how can we provide period dignity, but in a more sustainable way and in a more accessible way as well. So that's why our solution has been menstrual cups.
3: And Karen writes, small amounts of neurotoxins doesn't make them safe. It is the amount of exposure. Sanity pads are sanitary. I think it's sanitary. I think you spelled that wrong. Karen, sanitary pads are against one's skin for hours and days at a time, for decades. Eron Matsueledi is protecting the producers, not the women. I get you, because there's the University of the Free State. They feel it necessary to go public with their research. And then the minister comes out. Okay, he's a medical doctor, but he's still a minister. And we're not going to believe a minister quickly. And scientific bodies would have come about because their members were part of the universities that flags it as a challenge. So I'm not quite certain who to believe here now.
4: I wonder if we should be believing the woman that actually used the pads. I think it's the same conversation we could probably have around contraceptives and the impact that contraceptives have on our body. Yes, they're great for preventing pregnancies, but when you look at the long term, sometimes it's not even a long term impact. Some of those contraceptive solutions immediately cause weight gain, immediately cause hormonal imbalances. Some of them can even, on some point, even actually reduce your chances of reproducing, sorry. So I'm not, at this stage, and I'm really not trying to talk bad about any agency, to talk bad about any of the researchers. Like I said, I'm a founder of an organization that works at grassroots level with girls between the ages of 9 and 18. And that's where, our focus is. But if they are claiming that these levels are really not a harmful level, I think, again, the conversation just gets back to why are they there? I think maybe that's how we need to shift that
3: Absolutely.
4: conversation, to
3: And I
4: say,
3: know you've been pushing me, and maybe I was sluggish. It is innovation that you're driving to. The Million Girls Foundation, you're looking, you said it, into sustainable and chemical-free alternatives. And that means some of the research that you've done suggests that there are chemical-free alternatives. And you spoke about the cup, the silicone cup. The organic reusable pads as long-term solutions. How far are we in embracing this technology that you propose for the dignity that we seek?
4: We are, I don't know if I can even put it in words, but we are so far behind. So as an organization on the ground, I can tell you, first of all, our biggest issue is dealing with the taboo of menstruation in the first place. We still have communities today in South Africa, and I mean, we have champions across Africa. So we've got champions in Nigeria that discuss these things with us, in Ghana, in Botswana, in Swaziland. And every country, of course, with its own cultural backgrounds, will tell you the impact and the difficulties that they have when they have to try start having a conversation about the period or the menstrual cup. And the biggest one is, first of all, the taboo that when you're bleeding, you're unclean, and so you need to be removed from the family, you know, for that period of time. We deal with the second biggest taboo we deal with, especially when it comes to sustainable solutions like menstrual cups, is virginity. Our sort of culture dictates that, you know, if a girl's hymen breaks, then her virginity is lost. And so we do a lot of education as well around what does virginity actually mean to us as Africans? And when we are doing that virginity test, what's the most important thing, since you are able to break your hymen even when you're riding a bike or riding a horse? Or it's quite a sensitive topic to talk to parents about. And then the next thing that we deal with is introducing these sustainable products to the parents. And that's why those whole complete family conversations are so important, because, you know, I can't send a girl home with this menstrual cup and she tells her mom, oh yeah, they told me I have to insert this, you know, inside my private part for my period. So it's, we're really far from having conversations and helping communities understand what these sustainable products are, because we're so commonly used to just the pad. Even if I can shock you, even tampons are a shock in some of the communities that we work with. And we've worked in townships as big as Soweto, townships as impoverished as Diepsloot, townships as sort of more upmarket as Alexandra, where there is education and they know about these things, but girls don't even know what a tampon is. So we're really far, I think, in that space of re-education, and having a complete and holistic conversation as well around the impact of menstruation and what it has actually on a girl's ability, once again, I guess, to have an uninterrupted educational experience.
3: Absolutely. And fundamentally, it is the menstrual cycle and menstruation. It's the reason for all of us, man and woman. We wouldn't be talking about this, and men and mankind, and I'm saying mankind for a reason, would be listening to this, because you wouldn't exist if it wasn't for that menstrual cycle. So can we just treat it with the amazing love and care and respect that it deserves? It's crazy. Why can't people see that?
4: I'm actually not sure, but can I tell you something really interesting? So we were invited to this really large workshop where they gathered all of the high school kids in Alex here in Johannesburg. And so as we were, you know, giving this workshop, we noticed that a lot more of the boys were coming up, you know, to our demonstrations, and they were really interested. And so I know I, you know, this one boy kept asking questions. This one specific boy kept raising his hand and asking questions. And then he ran off. He ran off somewhere. So I thought, okay, maybe I scared him off with my answers on how this menstrual cup works or how the period works. And he brought his girlfriend back. They were maybe 16 or 17 years old. And he brought his girlfriend back and he said, ma'am, I brought my girlfriend. Tell her everything you told me because I think she needs this. So we're seeing that the younger generation of men are actually taking more care. They're recognizing that my sister's different when she's on her menstrual cycle. My mom is different. I mean, we have boys who come to us and sit in on our training sessions and afterwards request menstrual cups for their mom. They'll tell you, I live with my aunt. Can I take one for her? And obviously, we don't hand out menstrual cups without education. So it's always around, let them come, you know, bring the community back to us so we can have those conversations. So I'm really proud to say that we are seeing a major shift in the interest of our young men,
3: That's great.
4: and this new generation on how to actually deal with menstrual health.
3: Okay, so there's something to celebrate today, and thank you for that. Now, going forward, again, what's your advice in respect of these pads? Are they dangerous or not?
4: Look, if all of these experts and government agencies and the FTC have mentioned that the levels are so low that they're not necessarily harmful, I think for more transparency, then one, a larger test group needs to be done. I think we need to look at, again, including more organizations that do this at a grassroots level and have real life feedback or research for you. I don't want to stop anybody from using them. I think at this point in time, we don't really have a lot of options on what we can and cannot use. You know, the menstrual cup isn't easily accessible. So I also don't want anybody now trying to run off and go throw away their pads and throw away their panty liners. This is the solution that we have now, and this is the information that we now have that we can work with. But I think it should push the market and it should push researchers to really develop faster alternatives that are more accessible. Our research on biodegradable pads had to take us all the way to China because we couldn't get them here. You know, that's just
3: Wow.
4: not anything that's produced here or that anybody's really talking about while within our circles.
3: Quincy, we're gonna have to wrap it there, but I hear you are cautioning us, and I think that is probably the rest tone, because the right tone, we know that vaginal and vulva tissue is highly permeable. We've learned that, meaning the chemicals can be absorbed directly into the bloodstream. And like Karen, one of our listeners, sent us a message to remind us that it is for a prolonged period of time that sanitary pads are against a woman's skin. Now, if you put the two of that together, there may be danger there. And that is exactly what our guest is reinforcing, despite what the minister says. Thank you, Quincy Malope, founder of A Million Girls Foundation.
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0: thanks for joining us.
1: Thank you, Pippa, for inviting me.
0: It's a pleasure. As I said, two very different kinds of drama playing out here, the personal as well as the political, and of course those intersect and force some difficult choices onto your characters. Your main character, Mac, a tax collector, a very dedicated public servant, someone who is deeply involved in following the trail of where the money has gone, following state corruption, and who is really dedicated to tracking down the billions that have been stolen. And he's also somebody who feels a real sense of outrage at what this has cost the South African people, and who recognizes how disconnected that is from the dream that was built by the people who fought to bring this country to birth. Tell us a little bit more about Mac and how you developed him as a character.
1: Well, in any country in the world, tax collectors are probably the people everybody wants to see the least, except doctors. And so I thought, from the point of view of trying to understand society, what would it be like to be a tax collector? And how do people in that position, how do they think about collecting taxes? I mean, obviously in a country like ours, on the one hand, we need to collect taxes. You need to pay for roads and hospitals and schools. On the other hand, it's so visible how much of our taxes are wasted. Mm-hmm. So it seems to me like it's one of the links between ourselves and our society. It's very personal. I mean, as you know, the scariest letter you get is from SARS. Yeah. And most of us spend our lives terrified of these summons from SARS trying to persuade SARS that we haven't done anything wrong. So it's a way in which in a country where often we're not forced to have a moral conscience, we have a kind of social conscience. Mm-hmm. So it's this kind of bond. So I thought it would be interesting to write about that. I also just had some experience with it. My family were very close to Praveen Gordhan, mm-hmm. and his family when I was growing up, and something which continued all the way until his death a year ago or 2 years ago. And so I'd had many conversations with him actually over the years, some of which I've written about. I always thought it was strange. He had the idea that you could make a society progressively better by simply enforcing the law more, terrifying everyone into paying taxes, And I always thought, what a strange idea that we're such a troubled society. You know, we have so many different kinds of religious and moral consciousness and amorality. What an odd idea that someone who's running the tax agency thinks we can make ourselves better by enforcing the tax laws. And yet there's something to be said about what he did. So we'd had those conversations, and obviously I knew a fair amount about him. And I thought someone like him, not exactly him, would be an interesting character, that kind of figure. So, yes.
0: There is, a very direct nod to him in the fact that Mac works for a minister who is very much supportive of his efforts and driving the effort to follow the money and try and get it back. And I don't think it's going to escape anybody that minister is a former pharmacist. I mean, there's obviously a nod there to Praveen Gordhan. Was that a very deliberate choice?
1: It was. In fact, my mother is a dermatologist who's still working in she would say her late 30s, but, she's somewhat older. She's working quite late at night. But she, Praveen's pharmacy used to be down the road from her dermatology practice. And so she would send him many patients and send him, to get their drugs prescriptions filled. And when he was on the run from the police, she made sure to send a steady enough stream of patients. And so I always found that pharmaceutical aspect of his life interesting. And I think it's also part of our country. We're kind of a rough country and an unexpected country. A country where pharmacists can grow up to be a tax person, or a lawyer, grows up to be a president, in Jacob Zuma's case, when he came off Robben Island, he got a job in a pet store, So people often have these very unexpected experiences which feed into who they are. And I know that, I sort of invented in the book, but I have a feeling it's based on a memory that Praveen continued to offer medical suggestions to people till quite late in life, many years after he had ever stopped working as a pharmacist.
0: Okay. So that is Mac, the one main character, but equally important to the storyline and intersecting with Mac's story, obviously on personal and professional levels, the story of his wife, Tejal, who is a lawyer. And when we meet her at the start of the book, she is someone who's come from a background of activism herself, but is now defending a very new type of activist, the young man accused of burning buses and toppling statues, etc., in pursuit of his revolutionary ideals. And nobody seems to dispute that he is guilty of this behavior, but the question that some have is whether that behavior was just

0: justified, and in turn whether she is then justified in offering him a defense. Tell us a little bit more about her.
1: Well, of course, the novel as a whole grows out of that period we went through in sort of 2014, 2015, where we had two very interesting things going on. On the one hand, we were toppling statues, some statues which really needed to be toppled, but we were also burning books and artworks and stuff. And at the same time, we had this extraordinary, you know, robbery of our institutions. And I guess the book starts from the fact of having both those different kinds of disorder, but also this, around this couple where one thinks, well, we need a few rules around money, and the other one thinks, well, we need a few rules around behavior. So, you know, the husband is involved in taxes, and Tejal, his wife, is involved in law. And I guess they're both trying to pursue what they see as improving the society in different ways. But she, of course, gets conscripted to defend a kind of flawless type revolutionary, which leads to a certain amount of controversy in this couple. And, you know, she's working by the good lawyerly principle that everyone needs a defense. Mm-hmm. And also, you know, she's a what you would call a black woman. In fact, she's an Indian woman. But, you know, even at that time, I think people liked the idea of lawyers, you know, greater diversity of lawyers. So she has a certain interest or prestige. And so she gets drawn into a situation where she's defending someone who has who's at best a dubious person to be defending and whose actions are dubious. So I thought it was an interesting way to portray that conflict. And I think also a lot of our writing, it involves a certain kind of either interest in poverty and suffering or a certain kind of middle-class existence that threatened. And I thought, what about a different kind of exploration? You know, a couple who stand for, I think, reasonably good goals, but are being overwhelmed by the situation. Mm-hmm. And in fact, I borrowed my title from Ibsen's play, but Satyajit Ray also made a great film about, I think it's about a water inspector who knows that the reservoir is poisoned or the temple water is being poisoned, and the entire town wants him to shut up about it because it will ruin the tourist industry. And, you know, I suppose it was from that idea that, you know, we were facing this wave of populism. What does it feel like to be in the way of that wave of populism? And I felt, you know, I felt a tiny bit of it myself when in 2014, 2015, when I wrote a bit about what I thought the mistakes were of certain kinds of revolutionary tactics, like burning books and so forth. I just found myself on the other side of a certain number of tweets and so forth. So you get a feeling of what it's like to be on the other side of that enormous steamroller of an enraged, you know, whatever it is, populist or something. And I think we know that now much better than before. You know, we know what, you know, what is it like to be in Trump's America and have this tens of millions of people angry with you. It's terrifying. So I think it also grew out of that situation for me. I was interested in exploring it.
0: Yeah. Just for anybody coming in midway on this conversation, Imran Kavadia, the author, with us in studio today, talking about his new novel, An Enemy of the People. And I mean, yeah, the question, you know, that question is framed in different ways throughout the book, of the question of who is really the enemy of the people here, because you have some accusing Mac and Tejal of being the counter-revolutionaries, that they are the enemy of the people for bringing the party into disrepute by continuing to draw attention to the money that's disappearing, etc., and with grave consequences for them. I mean, this is a book, Imran, that talks to the very real physical risks of being prepared to be the person who says, no, I will not turn a blind eye to this. Yeah. I mean, was that one of the compelling reasons for writing this book, what you saw happening to those around you who have been brave enough to
1: speak? I think it's a very interesting theme to pursue, because in 2014, 2015, if you remember, Zuma didn't execute any of his opponents. The one thing he did do was charge Pravin Gordhan with multiple counts of fraud. But at that time, we hadn't yet descended into a country where accountants and auditors would be routinely assassinated. And that actually came, 2018, 2019. So I think that sense of the very, you know, you can abandon the law for a while and maybe there'll be no immediate consequences. But we really did abandon the law. And now I think people who audit books, who do check for taxes, who try to keep things right, I mean, I think they're in fear of their lives. Not always in Cape Town, but my sense is Johannesburg and Pretoria, it's a very frightening place to be an auditor, you know? And in that sense, auditor stands for anyone who has a supervisory role in our society, a politician or a teacher or a doctor or a nurse, you know, anyone who has to take care of something and make sure it's running smoothly. I think we all feel a certain sense of fear, and you know, what if someone pushes back? You know, what if there are interest groups on the side? You know, what if you're working at a hospital in Gauteng and you notice that the entire budget is being pillaged? Yeah. You know,
0: Imran, that sort of political thought of do you speak out, do you stay silent because you're aware of the risk? And then also this question, and you referenced it in what Pravin Gordhan used to say, how funny you found it that he genuinely believed you could make change from within the system by behaving in a certain way. And the one thing I noticed in this book is how that sort of political concept intersected with the personal in this book, because the one thing we haven't spoken about is the personal aspect of Mac and Tejal and their sons and the wonderful relationship of this very involved father who really sees his children and listens to his boys and recognizes their difference and their individuality in a beautiful way. And he's having a conversation with one of his sons who has been unhappy at school, and they're talking about, well, maybe, you know, would the best thing be to move schools? And he says to Shiv, you have to make the best of a bad thing. Join in where you can. It's a trick being able to participate when the conditions are far from perfect. He goes on to say, everything is wrong, not just here, but it looks like all around the world it is the case. That will be your future. We still have to find a way to join in. And that really resonated for me with the choices he then made. It might look initially like a ridiculous thing for a man to say who is, fighting so hard to be the person who refuses to join in, to disrupt the chain of joining in, but also saying to his son, sometimes you've got to work from inside of where you are.
1: Absolutely. And I think this question of joining in, obviously, if you have children or, you know, if you're part of a society, the question of how you join in is such an interesting one, because you have to join in certain ways. And then there are certain things you really don't want to join in for. But I do think our country has been blessed with like a really long tradition of civic engagement, you know, whether it's parents involved in school rugby clubs, or it's, you know, people in a church being involved in building houses or whatever, or people building trade unions. We have this wonderful tradition of civic engagement. It gives us a lot of richness as a country. But I think the kind of gangs and conspiracies that we see are also kind of anti-civic movements. You know, they want to kind of push us out, you know. So, and it's not necessarily just criminal gangs. I mean, also, I think our schools, our institutions are often organized in a way that's very alienating and that keeps people out. You know, they want to operate in certain ways, and so we often keep people away from their best interest and also children's best interest. I guess what I'm very aware of is there are uncomfortable parts of our society. One of them is that we're very bullying. We can really bully people as a society. We're very hierarchical. And my experience increasingly is we learn to bully people from a really early age, you know, from 2 or 3 or 5, and our institutions normalize it, whether it's in a political party, a church, whatever. We've just gotten very used to bullying. And I think, you know, everyone you look at who's ever wanted to improve society always feels that there's something at the level of schools and neighborhoods where that's where you start stopping that process and revising it so that we're no longer the kind of society which bullies people, but which kind of includes them. So I suppose that's part of the motive for my writing this and wanting to tell these sorts of stories.
0: Okay. Tim are writing on the WhatsApp line asking, is this book a work of fiction based on a true story or what? Now, Tebo, it is a novel, and it's set in South Africa with a very recognizable scaffold, shall we say, of state capture and looting of state of resources and the loss to society that comes with that. But it is a work of fiction. I mean, do you want to respond? Where does the nexus sit between the setting and the fiction?
1: It's a very fair question. I almost put it the other way, that it's not so much that it's a work of fiction based on true things, is that it's kind of a true thing based on works of fiction. I think we're driven very much in our heads by different kinds of fictions, ideas. One of those fictions is the people, you know, and who are our enemies. You know, they're very powerful abstractions that we hold in our heads. And I suppose the book is an investigation of how also those abstractions play into our personal lives, how they shape us, how they shape what we do things. But clearly, I'm also borrowing things from things I see, hear, experience. I think most writers are.
0: Yeah, absolutely. Now, what a fiction writer gets to do is make up the ending they want. And Imran, it must have been tempting. And I've had this conversation with Mike Nichol before, who does a similar thing with his crime fiction, to say, you must so badly want for all to be well in the end, and for a comeuppance to come for those who have looted all of this money, and for Mac to be vindicated for his work. And I don't want to give away too much of the plot, but suffice to say, it's not a fairy tale ending. And it's an ongoing story at the end of the book. Were you at all tempted to sort of want to swoop in and make everything right for him?
1: I think God doesn't want us to have perfect outcomes in the world. You know, I think if we had perfect outcomes where perfect justice was dispensed, we'd be living in a very different kind of world, you know. So I think we do have to get used to the fact that victories are only partial, defeats are only temporary, I read somewhere someone quite odd said something like, do what you can with what you have, you know, where you are, or something. So I suppose that general moral still appeals to me. You know, it's that there's always some different kinds of space, and it's never going to work out perfectly, but there's always a possibility of something improving. So I suppose I'd say that at best.
0: Well, thank you for that note of hope. And I also will add thank you for the portrayal of a very beautiful father, very involved in his children's lives, very much co-parenting. It's somebody pointed out to me when we were talking about this book a few nights ago how rare it is actually to see a father that involved in children's lives and the day-to-day sort of mental load stuff, which I hadn't noticed. I just liked it without noticing how rare it was to actually see that portrayed in fiction. So thank you for that from a big fan I was chatting to you a few days ago. But in the meantime, thank you for being with us today.
1: Thank you, Pippa.
0: Real pleasure to have you with us. And for listeners who want to now go and pick up a copy to read for themselves, it is called An Enemy of the People, written by Imran Kavadia and published by Umutsi, which is an imprint of Penguin Random House. And it is available in stores already.
1: Yes.
0: I know I got an advance copy, but it has hit the shelves in the interim.
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4: We're talking about hotels and how often hotels wash their sheets. 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Why? 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
2: Join the conversation.
6: I have, in fact, missed a very important call, and in fact also missed the delivery of a package to my home because I have ignored the SMSs that have prompted me to click on a link to check the update of a delivery. It's because I don't trust any of the messages that I received on my phone anymore. The internet has made everyday life so much easier, but also the same digital revolution has opened up the doors for criminals and scammers and shysters who are increasingly targeting people online. There is a statistic from the TransUnion Consumer Pulse survey that found that 68% of South Africans have been targeted by fraud through either email, phone calls, text messages, or other online platforms. And one person who's trying to fight back is cybersecurity educator Boyko Kobetso Maketluwane, who has been exposing online scams, teaching people how to protect themselves. And we hope this will be the start of an ongoing conversation with a man known as Mr. Fingers Online, bringing you every week some tip to help you when it comes to cybersecurity. Boyko Kobetso, really appreciate your time. Thanks so much for joining us. From what you're seeing online, how serious is the cybercrime problem in South Africa right now?
7: Helen, thank you so much, man, for having me. The crime right now, even the scams, have gone really up, you know, because now, comparing to back in the day, we didn't have too much, you know, people spending time on their phones. A lot of people were not spending time on their computers. I think the urge just went up straight after COVID because a lot of people were spending more time on their phones, tablets, computers, and more people working from home. And now these criminals are working as a syndicate instead of working just as a one-man show. So they work as, think of it as a call center. So they work in that sense and targeting particular individuals to do the scams, do the hacking, all that.
6: Yeah. I've been really appreciative of your content online, you as a professional qualified cybersecurity specialist and analyst. And going forward, I'd like to check in once a week on a new scam or a new fad or how people can protect themselves. But what are the most common scams online at the moment? Via SMS, email, WhatsApp, there's people who are directly targeting your banking apps. What platforms are most prevalent at the moment?
7: So right now we are seeing a lot of urge in terms of, so there's different syndicates which are targeting obviously different individuals, but right now we're seeing a lot when it comes to SMS scams, which is more on smishing, on more on phishing, which is more on the call sides, where they're going to tell you, hey, there's money leaving your bank account. I'm calling you from this particular bank. So it's more of insider threats where somebody from the bank is working with somebody from outside, and they trying to convince you that, hey, money's leaving your bank account. You need to do ABC. So, you know, you can make changes and you give them direct access to your bank account. So we're seeing a lot of those happening at this current moment. And as I say, the ticket and traffic fines, which are fake, sending people SMSs, making sure that people click on particular links as well. And another one is people are buying a lot of things online. And right now, even the Shein, your all that, so that they take that and also send people an SMS telling them, hey, your Shein order is actually held up. You need to pay a particular amount in order for that order to be released.
6: Yeah, but the internet was supposed to make our lives easier, seamless transactions. You have one utility and where you can pay and access and transact all on one platform. But it seems as if it's becoming far more cumbersome if you are truly protecting your online profile. It's saying no to that one size fits all pass key. It's saying no to having tabs or profiles open on your home PC or laptop and then your phone. And I'm at work for 19 hours a day. I also have a profile open on my work PC. Really, we simply just have to be in this day and age far more vigilant.
7: 100%, and that's true, right? Be careful what you post, because what you post, it exposes a lot of things about who you are, where you are, what are you doing, where you're from, and even the area as well. Because I think this is something we'll cover obviously as time goes on in terms of how do criminals or how do scammers get your information. And that's going to be a very interesting topic when we get to that.
6: Yeah, I was a very big advocate for my parents, who are older, of course, and getting a bit older. I was a very big advocate to tell them, stop going to the ATM, you know, take on online commerce and shopping experiences, use an app on your phone. But nowadays, I'm having to do the opposite. I'm having to tell them, don't click on the link, don't answer whatever phone call from someone who purports to be a bank, download Truecaller, pay for the premium package so that scams can be filtered out. It's almost as if we're regressing here in the advances that the online space is supposed to give us.
7: Yeah, the online space right now is quite dangerous, especially for older people. You know, it's not friendly. Let's be honest. It's not user-friendly at this current moment because they're targeting a lot of older people, like, you know, because they know it's easier to scam them. It's easier to scare them. I'll just tell you just a quick one. So there's a one way they also targeting a parent. So what they would say, they would act as a parent's child. They would act as a child of that particular parent, and they'll say, hey, I need money for this. At this particular time, I'm arrested. Please send the money. Somebody's going to call you now, and I'm going to drop. And they drop the phone, right? And then somebody who's a scammer calls, like, "Hey, I'm the sergeant. You need to pay for your child to get out of jail." So somebody who's a lawyer is representing your child. You need to pay for that lawyer who's representing your child. So it's everything is well planned, and they know who to target, when to target. So they're always doing their research about particular individuals. They know their targets.
6: Boyko Kobetso Maketluwani, also known as Mr. Fingers. You can find him on social media, Mr. Fingers with a Z. And almost every other day, he brings out more content on what scam he's following and how you can keep your own safe. I look forward to chatting to him next week.
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8: We are talking about travel tailored for every single woman. Gabby, so let's talk about special travel for women, because for me, it just sounds like going somewhere for free.
9: So we've got all different types of travel styles. Of course, as you enter different stages of your life as a woman, you are interested in different things. There are different things that you are experiencing within your life. Maybe you're rediscovering yourself. You're in a new phase of life. And often, our choice of travel tends to reflect that. So some of the different types of travel for all the different phases of a life of woman, one is solo travel adventures. So solo travel, it's not just about exploring new places. It's kind of a passport to meeting incredible people with new stories and diverse landscapes that you could discover. And each connection you make, it could spark lifelong friendships, turning strangers into kindred spirits with tales to swap over a glass of wine or while soaking in a hot spring. And navigating solo travel through new environments as a woman is almost a crash course in confidence building for the most part. Every new step you take on your journey, it just adds another layer of self-reliance, turning potential obstacles into opportunities where you get the opportunity to just shine with grace and style while exploring a new environment for yourself.
8: And I think that is such a nice way for those kind of setups to be prepped, because many people are afraid of things like solo travel, especially because women know that they can be quite vulnerable in certain places.
9: Absolutely. And I think that's also where the type of a trip you choose to take as a solo travel trip can also make a big difference. I know a lot more women are choosing all-inclusive resorts where it's almost a little bit of a safe space and gives you a little bit of a segue to get to meet like-minded people. Your Seychelles, your Mauritius Club Med resorts are quite popular from that perspective, where it's very festive, it's very social, and it's very easy to meet and mingle with new people in a very relaxed environment. If you are looking to meet new people while you solo travel, sometimes solo travel is just about reflection. You want to spend some time by yourself, just reflect on your goals, where you're at in your life. So it just totally depends on where you're at.
8: There's so many people who can't actually imagine solo traveling. Can you just share just some of the perks, especially for women and maybe even moms? I mean, you and I have had these conversations offline about how important it is for us to also travel on our own.
9: Yes, absolutely. So traveling as a solo as a woman or as a mother, it gives you permission to pause, because I think a lot of the time we're so preoccupied, and rightfully so, with a lot of the responsibilities, taking care of the kids. It's really important stuff that we're focused on. But by taking a little bit of a break, it doesn't need to be a long trip. It doesn't need to be an international trip. It can be a one-night staycation in your city. It literally just gives you permission to pause. It also just gives you a bit of a reconnection with your identity beyond just being a mom or just being a sister or just being a friend. It does help you expand upon that for yourself. And also from the mom perspective, when you rest properly, family honestly do benefit long term after the holiday ends. So it really is important to take those breaks. As a solo traveler, as a mom, if you are in the position to do so, to take that time away.
8: Can you share with us one or two places that you recommend a woman maybe consider that can tick some of those boxes of adventure or relaxation or just silence and time out?
9: Oh, yes, absolutely. So Italy, of course, is a very popular option for a lot of female travelers, no matter the age group that you find yourself in. Cefalù in Sicily, very, very popular option. The gastronomy, the wine, just the culture and the history. It's such a beautiful destination. Seychelles also very popular. Of course, we love the Seychelles. visa-free destination. It's around a five-hour direct flight from Joburg, which is very convenient. Beautiful island. You can relax. You can do as much as you want on the different islands. You can do as little as you like. You can relax. Mauritius, of course, also very popular. We love Mauritius. Four-hour direct flight, also visa-free. Great most of the year round from a weather perspective. So when you do have time, Mauritius, of course, one of our favorite destinations. And then, of course, your local destinations. We are so spoiled for choice within South Africa. Your Knysna's are great, Plet, all the small little towns. Even just taking an overnight stay to Clarence or Parys, Dullstroom, beautiful places just to reconnect and just reassess where you're at in your life and what you want to get out of that trip. Beautiful destinations.
8: And then, Gabby, before I let you go, what is one tip that maybe you can share, being a woman who travels? I mean, there's a message here that says, I'm enjoying this travel chat. I turned 50 this year and I'm not sure whether to have a girls trip or a solo trip. I've never considered myself a solo traveler. What would you advise?
9: Oh, so I would honestly say plan for the trip for who you are now, not who you were 5 years ago, not who you thought you would be today. If you feel like you need adventure, choose adrenaline. If you feel like you need silence, choose a trip where you'll focus on stillness. If you really need connection, choose a trip where community is the focus. The best holiday isn't the most impressive one. It's really the one that meets you where you are at. And it's, yeah, a lot more women are starting to put ourselves first, because putting ourselves first essentially at the end of the day does help and contribute positively to the communities we're in, to our families, to our friends. So it is really important to fill up your own cup first wherever you can.
8: Oh, I love that, Gabby Brondoni. I feel either way it's win-win. If you're going to do a girls' trip, you can find some solo moments, or you can go solo and meet some girls.
2: Let us know what you'd like to hear more or less of.
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1: With a wrap of your eyewitness news, I'm Khumbuzile Tabete. Rainwater says its planned maintenance program in parts of Johannesburg, Tshwane and Ekurhuleni is progressing well. The utility says work at the Akenhof and Zwaarskopies pump systems has been completed and both are now pumping at full capacity. Meanwhile, in the city of Tshwane, officials say the water distribution network is gradually recovering. Pumping capacity has been restored to 89%. However, parts of Mamupane, Winterveld and Soshanguve are experiencing irregular supply and low pressure. Officials have urged residents to use water sparingly while reservoirs, towers and pipelines continue to reload and stabilize. The ANC Women's League has endorsed the party's decision for its president, Sisisi Dolashe, to step down. Dolashe appeared at the party's integrity commission regarding the donated Chinese cars she failed to declare and other scandals that led to President Cyril Ramaphosa firing her as social development minister. The commission found her guilty of misconduct in public office. The ANC Women's League held a special National Executive Committee meeting in Johannesburg to discuss the matter. Still with the ANC, the party has recalled Emfuleni Mayor Sipho Radebe, citing service delivery challenges in the municipality. In a statement, the party says it met with Radebe, who has since stepped down, adding that he has accepted the decision. It says it has also met with the South African Communist Party, which has welcomed the handling of the matter, and that ANC officials share the commitment to reset the municipality and better serve residents. Emfuleni has been under provincial intervention since 2018. The administrator overseeing one of the country's worst-run municipalities says a key move to get it working again is to trim the workforce. The Ditsobotla local municipality in the northwest employs 720 people. However, administrator Kopung Ralikonsane says it only needs 450 people to run efficiently. Ralikonsane was brought in by cabinet to oversee the municipality's day-to-day running after it was placed under administration last year. The city of Cape Town says additional firefighting resources deployed during the warmer months are being stood down. These include 78 seasonal firefighters temporarily employed to support fire and rescue services as part of the city's summer readiness plan. The city says firefighters responded to more than 12,000 vegetation blazes between September last year and the 27th of May this year. More than 25,000 incidents were attended to in total, including vehicle crashes and residential fires. And finally, police are investigating a case of murder and six counts of attempted murder after a shooting in Alexandra, north of Johannesburg. One person was killed and six others wounded in the incident. It's believed two people were arguing and one drew a firearm and opened fire. Your weather, Gauteng can expect partly cloudy and cool conditions with temperatures Johannesburg starting at 7, peaking at 21, Pretoria 11 and 22, Vereeniging 5 and 20. Cape Town will be fine to partly cloudy with moderate southeasterly winds, temperatures starting at 12 and peaking at 23. That's a wrap of your eyewitness news.
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3: If you are a fan of the History Channel on DSTV, you're probably already aware of the fact that they've been focusing a lot on crime stories. And today we want to tip you off about a new documentary that premieres that feels quite close to home. Not only is it about South Africa and South African crime stories, it's hosted by our colleague Mandy Wiener. I'm talking about a documentary called Great African Crimes. Now, obviously, Mandy had her show to present, so we managed to catch some time just before she went to air to chat about the making of the show. Let's take a listen. Mandy, before we talk about the show itself, let's talk about how it was actually conceived. Did you come up with the idea and pitch it to a production house, or did they come to you saying, we want you to help with this?
4: They came to me, which was very cool. I didn't expect it at all. I was a very keen fan of a series that they did last year, Great African Mysteries, with John Robbie. Remember him?
3: Yep. A little bit.
4: So I was very keen, and I'd interviewed John for Great African Mysteries on 702 in Cape Talk. And out of the blue, I got this request to do Great African Crimes with a producer from Clive Morris Productions.
3: That fantastic.
4: We had been trying to work together for honestly about 15 years. And you know how it works with TV. People talk a lot.
3: And then nothing happens. Yeah.
4: So I was quite surprised when this offer came along. I mean, how cool. This is right down my alley.
3: I mean, true crime, we've spoken a lot on my show about our obsession with true crime. South Africans seem to not be able to get enough of it, consuming it in podcasts, TV, in every form. And it staggers me because we have so much real crime confronting us every day. You would think it would be the last thing that people want to watch. But do you have the sense I do from your listeners? I mean, this is something people just seem endlessly fascinated with.
4: Yeah, I think it's insatiable. I do think, and it is odd because so many South Africans are actually victims of crime themselves. And you would think that they wouldn't have such an appetite. I think what is particularly interesting and compelling about this series is that they are kind of vintage crimes. Mm. So they're not current. There are so many current crimes to report on and talk about, from Rosemary and Louisville to Thabo Bester. I do it on a daily basis.
3: Yeah.
4: But what I loved about this series, I think what people are fascinated by is that these are kind of enduring crimes. They're crimes that we've spoken about for generations in this country, and that tends to happen in South Africa.
3: Yeah. So the three crimes that are tackled in this documentary, and I've got to be honest, one of them I was very, very familiar with. The other two, not at all. And that's what I think is going to find, there's going to be something for everybody here, because I think most South Africans will have some awareness of the Daisy DeMelka story. And if they didn't until last year, they do now because Ted Boyce's amazing book, we spoke to him on the show last year. So I think everybody knows the story of the famous serial killer suspected of poisoning a multitude of husbands and relatives. Only convicted of one, though, Mandy.
4: Only one. And yet so many people know about Daisy DeMelka. She is considered to be the first documented female serial killer in the country. But she was only ever convicted of killing her son in 1932. Yeah. She also lost a fiancé, four children, two husbands, all under mysterious circumstances. We cover all of that in the episode. And her story really does echo, because for generations we've been talking about Daisy DeMelka. People do know about her. I suppose it is kind of popular culture. But people don't always remember the details. And that's why it's, you know, so important to unpack them.
3: And I'm not going to dive into too much detail with you, because obviously we want our listeners to go and watch the documentary themselves and explore. But what fascinated me was the kinds of people you got to talk to about this. Now, obviously you interviewed Ted Boyce, who did that incredibly detailed, wonderful piece of storytelling with his book last year. But you also brought in other academics and people with knowledge of the criminal justice system to talk and sort of create the sense of what it might have been like for her as a prisoner at the time. And what I enjoyed, Mandy, was the sort of the recreation of how she was really almost a celebrity by the time she went to trial.
4: Yeah, there's a beautiful anecdote from the retired judge, Johan Krichler, about his experience. I don't want to give too much away, but it's beautiful, beautiful anecdote from him. So it was great to speak to people who had researched it already, like Ted, but also other people that can bring different layers and complexity to bring the story to life. Because if you are a true crime fan, you'll know the details. You'll absolutely know about it. But a lot of people don't. So it's important to unpack it in that way. And the producers did such a good job, the researchers, on all three crimes, finding historical evidence and the newspaper clippings, and really bringing the story to life again across all three stories. Really, I think they did a fabulous job.
3: Now, the second one, I was just... My imagination was seized by the story of the great robbery of the bank in Krugersdorp in the 1970s, which I confess was completely new to me. I was born in 1976. It was sort of...
4: 1977.
3: Yeah. So, okay. Maybe I can be forgiven for not being aware of the news headlines when I was 1 year old. But this is a story that had never entered my awareness before. The fact that bank robbers tunneled underneath a block of buildings, broke their way into a bank vault over the Easter weekend, and made off with millions in loot. in Krugersdorp of all places, where nothing ever happens.
4: So you speak to anybody who lives in Krugersdorp and they will absolutely know this story.
3: Yeah.
4: This is like the stuff of local law.
3: Yeah.
4: And it's such a great story. It's audacious.
3: Yeah.
4: Because no one has ever been caught. No, there are people out there who have stashed the cash. There are people out there who have the equivalent of 45 million rand today. They were never caught. And it was so clever. They did it over an Easter weekend, a long weekend. They had spent 3 months planning this, tunneling from an empty shop nearby the bank into the bank vault. And they, the staff came in on a morning after a long weekend and everything was gone. And
3: yeah.
4: No one's ever been caught. So there are people out there today who know where this money is. So although this is an old crime, it still has very, very current lingering questions hanging over it.
3: I mean, it's just the most, as you said, boldly audacious piece of criminal activity you've ever come across in your life. And there are, not to say that we have no idea, Mandy, and it's one of the things that this particular section of the documentary does, is look at who might have been involved. What sort of expertise was on display in terms of the kind of tunnel that was built and the planning that went into a crime like this, and who might have been some of the suspects that people thought perhaps were involved. But as you say, none of those were ever brought to court to face the music, and where they are to this day, living the fine life probably somewhere, we'll never know. Now, the final story is very different, because the final story tackled in this documentary is one that did end in some degree of justice. And anybody who knows anything about horse racing will be familiar with the story of Sea Cottage. But for the sake of those who don't know the industry and the sport well, tell us a little bit of the background here.
4: So this is my favorite story.
3: Okay.
4: Because it has all the ingredients of the kind of illicit underworld that I am always fascinated by, right? So you think, you know, a racehorse, like how exciting could this be? But it's just, again, it has everything. So in June 1966, there were 3 members of Durban's underworld. Pretty seedy. And when I speak about ingredients, there's a bookie, there's a nightclub owner, there's the henchman, because you've got to have the henchman. They all get together and they all come up with this plan to try and prevent the bookie from having to pay thousands on Sea Cottage winning the Durban July. Sea Cottage was a sure thing to win the Durban July. People were putting their houses, they were putting their entire bank balances, they were putting diamonds.
3: Sure.
4: I've heard all kinds of stories about this. And the bookie didn't want to pay out. So they hatched this plan to shoot Sea Cottage. And, you know, if you followed it, I'm not giving too much away, Sea Cottage was shot ultimately, but he still ran. Sea Cottage still ran in the Durban July, and then ran with a bullet in
3: his flank.
4: Yeah,
3: I mean, the most extraordinary story.
4: Amazing story. But it's just about how who was involved and who was thought to be involved and who was ultimately arrested. And it was scandal at the time.
3: Because as one of your guests pointed out, Mandy, at the time, betting on the fillies, I think they would have called it at the day, was the only legal form of gambling that was allowed in South Africa. We're going back here into the apartheid era. You would have had to leave to go to a so-called homeland if you wanted to go and gamble at a casino in those days, but you could bet on the horses at Greyville Racetrack. So people were placing big amounts of money.
4: And it was high society.
3: Yeah.
4: It was high society who owned horses and who gambled on horses. And it was the only option. So everybody was involved. And I have heard so many stories of people who had lost money, family heirlooms, inheritance, everything. So this was a story that really consumed people at the time.
3: And as I said, it's a story which does have at least an element of justice at the end of it. I won't say any more than that. Not all T's are crossed and I's dotted on that one, but most of them were by the end of the day. And we'll leave it for you to watch and find out what the ultimate outcome was. What was interesting to me, Mandy, was seeing your interviews with current racehorse owners and stud owners talking about the state of the industry then, how things would have worked, to get a glimpse of how those horses trained, that they were walked down to the beach to ride on the beach every morning as part of their training. Fascinating to see how that business has stayed a family business for many, because you were talking to people 2 or 3 generations on.
4: Well, people brought out the family archives.
3: Yeah.
4: We got access to literally newspaper clippings from the families with all the contents and everything they'd kept over the decades, because it was obviously such a big deal historically and legacy-wise. So there's fantastic content that people may not have seen before.
5: So this is what you are going to explore with Mandy. Who do you see as the sort of target listener? Who do you think should watch or will watch?
4: So you spoke about people that are really interested in true crime. Yeah. I think that true crime fans will be interested because they'll know the stories. But I actually think it's people that may not have heard about these stories before. Mm. So I think that if you're interested in South African history, interested in crime, I suppose, or history, I think that the stories are told in such a way that you don't need to be a history buff. I think it's for anybody who just loves a good tale, because that's what these are. They're just great, great stories.
5: I just have to say, I hope a screenwriter is watching that, Mad, because that story of the Krugersdorp tunnel bank heist would be the basis of such a fabulous movie, big screen movie. Exactly. I watched it. I learned about the story through your show, and I was like, how has this not been turned into a big screen movie? Because it's got all the elements of the action, the drama, the suspense, the careful planning. It would make a brilliant heist movie. I think somebody needs to take a crack at it, even if they're going to fictionalize it a bit and find a big Hollywood star. Well, although, gosh,
4: you've got my number.
5: What will they do with the Krugersdorp accent is a conversation for another day. Mandy, thanks so much for joining us. To have you in studio on our side for a change, and I really enjoyed Great African Crimes. My final question is, do you think there'll be another one?
4: I hope so. So we actually pitched a bunch of stories. There's so many. Bubble Schroeder as an example. Mm-hmm. If people know the history of crime in Joburg, there are great South African crime stories. It sounds terrible. We are so busy reporting on current crimes that I think it's important to also reflect historically and keep these old crimes alive. There's so many, so I'm hoping so.
5: Watch this space. And that was my colleague Mandy Wiener, who is the host of the documentary called Great African Crimes.
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6: Government asking motorists to pay for the RAF's inefficiencies rather than fixing what the underlying problems are there?
7: It's quite laughable to see and read these comments from Barbara. The RAF is embattled and maladministered. 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
12: Let's talk about chocolate. Now, to me, chocolate is one of those foods where you ought to be able to buy your favorite chocolate bar or whatever it is. It might be a roll with little sweets in it. I'm thinking of Rollers. I don't even know if they still make them, Rollo. But anyway, you should be able to buy it and eat it with a degree of absolute certainty because you've been eating it for decades, not nonstop, but regularly. And it shouldn't change. There have been issues around size of bars and downsizing, little things being sneaked in by manufacturers. But a much more concerning thing is something I read about during the week. It was a piece in the British newspaper, The Guardian, and it referred to somebody who started a very public campaign around one of the iconic brands in the United States called Reese's Peanut Butter Cups. And what they were this person is saying is when they looked at the ingredients label where there should be cocoa, they found that the candy contained less than 2% cocoa and that there was an introduction of a chocolate-flavored coating that was mainly sugar and vegetable oil. And then a moment ago, I mentioned something, a German brand that's owned by Nestle, recently announcing it was eliminating cocoa altogether from one of its lines, replacing it with something called Choviva, which is a lab-grown, quote, chocolate alternative made from fermented sunflower and grape seeds, which I mentioned a moment earlier. Doesn't sound that great. Cocoa certainly sounds better, but cocoa costs a lot. So what can food scientists do? And might it be possible to successfully tweak the cocoa content in chocolate without affecting the taste in any fundamental way? Professor Frederick Tabbitt is a researcher in food science and technology. He's at the Department of Life and Consumer Sciences at UNISA, which is part of the College of Agriculture and Engineering Science. Prof, welcome, and thanks very much for giving us your time. Do you happen to know how widespread is this effort by chocolate companies to say, listen, either the prices have to go sky high if we keep buying cocoa, or we've got to come up with alternatives? Are the scientists hard at work on that?
13: Yes, scientists are able to mimic cocoa beans in terms of the taste, mm-hmm. in terms of the texture and the flavor. So it can be done, but to various degrees.
12: Okay, so it can be done. When you say to various degrees, how much would that be at the expense of taste? I mean, could we say that over time they'll eventually get it right? Or is there something about cocoa that is irreplaceable?
13: Yeah, the issue is cocoa is becoming expensive, so
12: yes.
13: Manufacturers need to stay in business. So they are busy looking at alternatives that that will make business sense for them. So the issue of ingredient substitution or replacement is not a new phenomenon or not a new concept, because we use it in the functional food industry where you have things like gluten intolerance, and we can mimic flour and
12: right.
13: get big product. So the same is applied to cocoa, but it's mostly in the sense of business. But yes, food scientists are able to mimic both the taste and the texture of cocoa. So if you are not told, then you can't know. Basically, that's why labeling laws are in place, to make sure that people can read and know exactly what they're eating.
12: So, Prof, take us into the lab. I mean, if I'm looking to mimic the taste of cocoa, do I need to work with products that are closely associated with cocoa? Or can you, for example, I mentioned the German example, sunflower and grape seed sounds to me like miles away from chocolate. But how does food science work?
13: Yeah, I mean, food science in the other side of food chemistry. Mm-hmm. I mean, we can know the composition of certain flavors. What are the chemical components of the flavors? And also, you can basically have a cocoa bean. You extract flavors and use flavors instead of using the bean.

0: mouth feel in regard to savory snacks like crisps and so on. But how does a scientist or a group of food scientists know they're on the right track? I mean, do you have groups of people that come in and you run tests by them? Do they have to prove that they qualify as chocolate addicts?
1: Yes, we do have machines to start off with. We do have textual analyzers. There are machines that you can measure the exact cocoa and also do your formulation so that the machine can measure the same parameters that you're looking for. And then you know that in terms of technology, I'm sorted. And then now you need to introduce the flavor. And then now you bring the sensory panel, which should be people who are expert in doing that. They've been trained, obviously. And then from there, you can actually pinpoint what the consumer are expecting and deliver that.
0: The cocoa price increases, just to share this with our listeners, Prof, and then get your comments. I mean, the price at one point was around $2,000 to $3,000 a ton. It's now $12,000 a ton. So it's absolutely stratospheric, the rise. But I wanted to ask you this. I mean, if they successfully, and I'm talking particularly about the producers of mass line, mass produced chocolates, not necessarily the sophisticated stuff that you get out of countries like Belgium and Switzerland. But if they manage to satisfy consumers, this could have severe implications, I would have thought, for cocoa producing countries on our own continent in West Africa. You know, the high price may lead to a market collapse of some kind or not.
1: Yes, John, it's an irony that the cocoa prices are high in the international market or at the level of the manufacturers. But trust me, if you go to West African countries, the cocoa prices are as low as you can imagine. And I think these are due to marketing factors that are related to political issues. But I don't think it's the issue of production. There's enough cocoa beans that can be produced. There's no major outbreak diseases that are killing the cocoa trees.
0: Yes.
1: So I'm sure it's kind of a political thing. And probably the producers of the cocoa beans are thinking that maybe we can manufacture it and export finished product to you guys. And those guys are saying, no, but we can't do that. We want raw material. So the same thing for oil, the same thing for minerals. So I think it's the same game that is going on here. So it's not a reissue of cocoa bean shortages.
0: Well, just for perspective on that, Cote d'Ivoire and Ghana lead global cocoa production. I think they supply around 60% of the world's cocoa, and Nigeria and Cameroon play a part in those markets as well. Fascinating stuff. Thank you, Professor Frederick Tabit. He is a researcher in food science and technology. He is at the University of South Africa, part of the College of Agriculture and Engineering Science.
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4: It is being described by Leon Schreiber as likely the single biggest breakthrough against the drug trade in South African history, by intercepting a consignment at Beitbridge valued at nearly 1 billion rand. And this was an intelligence-driven operation coordinated out of the National Targeting Center. How significant is this to you?
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7: Well, you actually don't have to book any flights at all for today's edition of Wonder the World. I mentioned that I had spent the night on top of Table Mountain in the overseer's cottage. And so many listeners emailed me about it that evening, asking for details. How did you book? How much did you pay? How did you get there? How many people were you, etc.? You know, I thought perhaps it's best we do an on-air segment about how to access this opportunity, because it was something I had heard referenced before but never thought.

0: of doing until friends who were coming from Australia, former South Africans, coming home for a visit, invited us to join their group. And we had the most magical evening up there. Even though we couldn't see a thing of the sparkling city lights, we were sitting in thick cloud. It rained the whole way down the next day, and you know what? It didn't matter. It was such a special experience. And yeah, contrary to what some of you believed, it was not a media freebie. I was not there as a guest of Sandparks or experiencing some kind of special privilege. I was just an ordinary traveler who happened to be lucky enough to be invited to join a group who had booked the overseer's cottage. It is accessible to everybody. So today we're going to explain how it works, what you'll pay, how you'll get there, how far in advance you need to book, etc., and what you need to take with you and not take with you if you are going up to spend a night there. It's a huge pleasure to have with us on the line Sandparks Regional General Manager Bongani Mnisi to tell us more. Thank you so much for joining us on the show and welcome to Cape Talk.
1: Hi, good afternoon, Tipa, and good afternoon to your listeners.
0: It's a pleasure to have you with us, Bongani. Let's just start with a bit of history of the Overseer's Cottage. I believe it was built over 100 years ago. Can you tell us a little bit more about how it came to be there?
1: Yes, absolutely. Just a quick one is that Overseer's Cottage, it's really a historic mountain escape, combining heritage, adventure, and spectacular views from the top of Table Mountain. And of course, it offers our visitors a rare chance to stay overnight in a secluded area of the park, just to experience the blend of history, nature, and of course, hiking. And of course, it was established way back in the 1890s as a base to construct the reservoirs up the Table Mountain. At the time. Okay. So this was like basically created to house the workers that were building the Woodhead and Haile Hutchin reservoirs up the Table Mountain.
0: Okay, so those dams, which you can still see today and are very close to the Overseer's Cottage, are the reason that the cottage exists. So over 100 years old, the original building, which is the most gorgeous stone construction. And over the years, Bongani, I know it's been used. It's been used as an accommodation base as part of the Hurikwakho Trail. It's been used by scouting parties for many, many years. For how long has it actually been available to the general public to book to just go and spend a night in?
1: So ever since the park was established, it has been used since then, since the park took over way back in 1998.
0: Okay.
1: And it's been used basically following the use of it as a worker base. It was repurposed as a self-catering mountain retreat for part of National Park. I think you can still see the history from the material that it was built with, which
0: yes.
1: is basically the local sandstone, and that you will imagine that, you know, in those days, it was really more practical to build whatever you needed from your local material. And I think the engineers those days were really spot on, you know, by what it looks today and that it's still standing strong.
0: Absolutely. Standing strong, wind resistant, rain resistant in the case of the night that I was there, Bongani. And also worth mentioning that there are actually two cottages. So there is the original main building, and then there is a little annex just a few steps away, which adds some additional accommodation. Am I right in saying a maximum number it can accommodate between those two cottages is 16?
1: Yes, absolutely. So we've got the two cottages, the one accommodating up to 10 people, and we've got the one that you just mentioned now, which is the Dizer, that sleeps up to 6. Essentially, what we're looking at here is you have a base rate for 4 people. So if you were to book it, I think for the first 6 people, you pay a specific amount. And then if you, of course, more people with children, you have an additional fee that you can pay. And I think ideally it's best for a family or a group of people that are hiking together to use it. It's not ideal for different families and so on to book it.
0: You need to book it for exclusive use, not share it, because all of the facilities are shared, the kitchens, the showers, the loos, etc. So it does make sense. For those who want to know the sums, I mean, it works out to be a very affordable rate per person. If you take full capacity, 16 people, the rate is just over 10,000 rand for the night, which works out to 625 rand a person for sleeping in a proper bed with linen provided. There are hot water geysers, proper working showers, proper flushing loos. So although it's very rustic accommodation, Bongani, it's very comfortable rustic. Do you think that's a fair description?
1: Absolutely. But I think what's also very interesting before you even get there, I mean, it's got everything you need, the lighting, we've got an inverter there. So you really are going to experience nature, the rusticness, but you're still sleeping in comfort. I think, you know, people who don't like hiking and camping, this combines hiking and luxury, but also with some tranquil, you know, exclusivity that you can only find, you know, here in Table Mountain. I mean, where else in the world would you have a cottage like this? You know, it's basically hard to find, but it's also, it's a gem that people hardly know about. So I think, you know, talking about it here, you know, it will even make it more inaccessible, because I can tell you these people, I have not even gotten a chance myself to get sleep there, because it's forever booked.
0: Yeah.
1: It's forever booked. It's so famous. And yet, it's what it is.
0: You know, I got very lucky. As I said, friends of ours booked, and they booked about 6 months in advance. In fact, I think they booked their entire trip to South Africa around securing a date at the Overseer's Cottage, and we got to join in the fun. We will talk in a moment, for those who are asking, about the different hiking routes by which you can reach it. But just before we leave the sort of the facilities themselves, Bongani, as you've mentioned, it's comfortable accommodation in proper beds. Some of them are bunk beds. Some of them are single beds. You will be sharing, there are a couple of rooms that have just two beds in them, and then some have two double bunks, and some will have four single beds, for example. I do just want to mention one thing, which is that the annex accommodation with the extra six people, it's very a very steep staircase to reach it. So do bear that in mind if you are group booking for a group with, shall we say, sort of varied ability and accessibility challenges. If it's a group of elderly hikers, for example, you will need to put them in the main cottage, and those with more sprightly knees in the annex. We put the youngsters upstairs and they were absolutely fine, but it is a very steep stairway to reach the beds in that second cottage. Bongani, in terms of the sort of the shared living and catering spaces, there's a very comfortable lounge with a fireplace for winter nights. There's a well-equipped kitchen with sort of, you know, large catering. They're big pots, big frying pans. It's designed for a big group to share and really have fun cooking their meals together. There are braai facilities as well. So it is, it's basic, but all that you need was there in our experience. Bongani, the one thing that isn't there is electricity. So we do need to warn everybody that you need to take your lanterns, take your head torches, take some candles with you. That's half the magic of the experience, is watching the sun go down and then as it gets dark, lighting up the torches and candles. But apart from that, a very well-equipped facility, linens and towels provided, etc. So you don't have to carry anything like that with you. And Bongani, on that note, you don't even have to carry your catering supplies either, because part of the experience of booking the cottage is that you will have porters drive your catering supplies up to the top for you, not so.
1: That's absolutely correct. And I think the point that you are highlighting there is that even those who do not hike regularly, they're able to meet at Constantia Neck parking area, which they will take a 6 kilometer hike, which is very short. I mean, it will take you about 2 to 3 hours. Of course, if you're taking it slow, which is what we encourage, because it's not about just getting to the cottage. The views are spectacular. So we want people to enjoy the scenic view of the mountains as they continue to their destination. And of course, the patronage that you're talking about, I mean, the porterage.
0: Yeah.
1: So that's what we do. And I think also what's very good here is that we provide drinking water. I mean, someone would ask, you know, do they have drinking water up there? We provide you with a 25-liter drinking water. But if you need more, you can bring your own, which, of course, we will bring it for you. And wood, and we're only using charcoal because of the Polyphagus borer shortwater beetle that is attacking our trees and that.
0: That's interesting. So the reason for the only charcoal rule, we're not sure if it was fire related, but it's actually to avoid contamination by the shuttle borer beetle. That's very interesting to hear. So if you are going to braai, we had lovely buri rolls on the braai, but it'll be a charcoal braai at the top.
1: That's right.
0: Okay. Just for anybody coming in midway to this conversation, on the line with us is Bongani Mnisi, who is Sandparks Regional General Manager, chatting to us about how you get to experience what I experienced in the middle of February, spending a night on top of Table Mountain in the Overseer's Cottage. A really, really fun thing to do with a group of friends. In terms of getting there, as Bongani's referenced, there is a very easy route from Constantia Neck, and our party, half of us did the easy route because we were under time pressure. And I think we got to the top in well under 2 hours. The other part of the very fit and younger members of our party came up from Kirstenbosch and I think went up Skeleton Gorge and across. So had a slightly steeper and more challenging climb. But obviously you can come up any route you want as long as you've got enough time to make your way across to the Overseer's Cottage, which is located very close to the De Villiers, Alexander Victoria Dams and the Woodhead and Healy Hutchinson Reservoirs. Now, Bongani, one of our listeners, Warren, is asking, saying when we walked past the Overseer's Cottage, we noticed that there were big no swimming signs on all of the dams. Can you explain why you're not allowed to swim there, please?
1: Certainly. These are, of course, dams used by City of Cape Town, you know, to, you know, replenish their stock. And that ideally no swimming is allowed at any of these dams. And I think that's what it is. I think across any reservoirs or dams available in Cape Town anywhere, swimming is not allowed. And in National Park, the only swimming is allowed in Silvermine Dam. But anyone that's used for drinking water, swimming is strictly prohibited. I think that's the main reason for it, you know, Pippa.
0: Okay. Obviously, you also factor in, I'm going to mention safety concerns. We know that somebody sadly lost their life to drowning up there not too long ago, so it is something to consider as well. But Warren, the main reason being it's part of the city's water supply. Have a question in from Sue. I hear you saying that you can porter your catering and bags to the top. Can you porter people, she asks? Can an elderly group member request a lift to the top along with the luggage if they're not able to walk up?
1: Unfortunately, not. I think, yes. You know, we would really encourage that anyone that is, you know, have some limited mobility, probably take some time. Because, I mean, the cottage is there. If one is struggling, you can take your time. I mean, we just put here 2 to 3 hours. But a person can start, you know, early morning because you only check in from 2 o'clock. Mm. So you can really take your time, Pippa, to get there. I mean, once you book it, it's yours and you can stay there as long as the amount you booked it for. So, but we're unfortunately too able to carry people. I think that would spoil the experience, I take it, Pippa, mm-hmm. You'd agree.
0: Yeah, you know, the beauty of it is doing it slowly and stopping en route to enjoy those views. As I said, we did the Constantia Neck route and it was, I think, about 1 hour 50, including many, many stops to take photographs of the views and stops for a bite, a nibble on the way up, etc. So we took it very, very easy and managed it in under 2 hours. And the whole route from Constantia Neck is on a jeep track. So it really is solid going underfoot. There are one or two steeper bits. Obviously, you're zigzagging your way up the side of a mountain, but so you must expect that. But it is a very, I think, a very, very manageable hike. Ryan messaging in to say, I once went up years ago. It was the most amazing experience. It was 30 degrees at Camps Bay and yet pouring with rain at the top. And we went up via the Castielpoort route. Nobody in our party did that one. But that would that be coming over from the Camps Bay side, Bongani?
1: Yeah, okay. That's right. I mean, all of these other routes are very challenging. I recently did the Skeleton Gorge one, which, of course, took me almost 5 hours to get up because that's very, very steep and absolutely challenging. So one has to prepare themselves. But I think what's good here is that the destination is one to die for. So even if you are unfit, you know, the destination would really make you feel so good and you would know that it was definitely worth it when you get up there.
0: It absolutely is. We're talking about staying in the Overseer's Cottage and just a comment from Taryn suggesting that perhaps a little bit of signage is needed on the Constantia Neck route. She said there were one or two turns where we weren't quite sure which way to go. Okay, point made, Taryn, and I know exactly which turns you're talking about because we also stood there, but I will also add to that that it became quite obvious quite quickly because it's a very busy route. Bongani, for those who worry about security and walking in groups, etc., that route, both on the way up and on the way down for us, we were amazed at how many people were up and about, both in the afternoon going up and for us early morning because some of us had to get to work that day. So we came home, came down quite early in the day and there were hikers and dog walkers and cyclists every couple of minutes. I mean, that trail is in really regular use.
1: Yeah, definitely. And I think what's very good is that we are reviewing all our signage across the park to
0: Okay.
1: make sure that where there are missing signs or broken or need maintenance are going to be changed. And we've also strengthened our security. We've appointed safety and security manager for the Table Mountain, one of its kind, in the parks division, and particularly to make sure that our visitors feel safe when they come to the mountain. I mean, where else in the world where you have a city and you have a national park? And we want to make sure that when people are tired and irritated by the happenings of the city, they can escape to the mountain. So that's why we are putting more emphasis in making sure that the mountain is getting safer each day.
0: That's good to hear. Steve is asking if you can reach the hut from the cable car. Again, you could if you set off early enough, but Bongani, that's a walk of several hours, isn't it?
1: Absolutely, absolutely. I think the Overseer's Cottage can be reached from anywhere, depending on, how adventurous you are on the day. And I think, with various groups, you can split it, you can walk through different routes, and you can get there and share stories of your experiences from the various trails that you would have taken.
0: Again, I want to say that the group that we went up with in February varied in age across probably 6 decades. I think the full span might have been 5 or 6 decades, varied in fitness levels, varied in background and travel experience, and everybody just simply had the most magical evening. Whether you want to make a tough hike of it or an easy walk of it, the accommodation was comfortable, the catering facilities were plentiful. It got quite cold the night we were there, so we were able to eat inside. There's a large dining area. Everybody could squeeze around a single table, which was a lot of fun and really a very, very special experience, even though we didn't get the twinkling lights of the city below us because it was completely disappeared into the clouds, but have to go back to experience that another time. Bongani, the last thing to ask you is if listening to all of this, some of our listeners are wanting to go and make a booking right away, where do we need to send them to make that booking?
1: They can go to our website, which is reservations@sanparks.org, or they can contact our number at 012-428-9111, or they can visit our Cape Town office at Kloofneck, which is at corner Kloofneck and Signal Hill Roads, or they can even contact us at 021-741-2372 or 4 right at the end. I think, what's also very good is just to say that the prices stay the same except for the times between the 11th and the 13th of January. So the 11th of December to the 13th of January, that's where you might have about between 10 or 13% increase, but any other time of the year, it stays consistently the same price. And you could pay additionally currently about 620 or so per additional adult. This is above the 6, which you would have paid, and 310 rand per child.
0: Okay, so a discounted rate for children as well. Good to know. Bongani Mnisi, thank you so much for taking the time to share all of that information with us today, and all the best to you and your team at Sanparks. Thank you for joining us.
1: Absolute pleasure. Thank you for having us.
0: It's a great, great pleasure. Bongani Mnisi is the Sanparks Regional General Manager.
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4: The book review, The Thriller, is a new one from James Lee Burke, The Hadacole Boogie, which is the name of a song, traditional song from the South, sometimes called the Hadacole Stump and so on. But the version which is referred to in the book is by a country and western singer, and it's called the Hadacole Boogie. It's the 25th outing for Dave Robichaux, and once again he is in partnership, often strained partnership, with Cleet Purcell. The crime at the heart of the Hadacole Boogie is the murder and dismemberment of a young black woman. Her body is dumped on Robichaux's property. But as always in these James Lee Burke, Robichaux, Cleet Purcell mysteries, there is a crime which is more of a catalyst. And the two pursue larger scale issues of justice. And Burke displays his extraordinary ability to inject electricity into prose. And the themes are familiar to previous books, the environmental devastation that is happening in South Louisiana, the racial sins of the United States of America, the blood-wrenched, drenched legacy which is everywhere in the South. And there is, again, plenty of allusion to another world. Cleet Basel has genuine. They're not things he's imagining. You are asked to believe that these are genuine conversations that he has with Joan of Arc, who's become a kind of lodestar for him. And the way that Burke rhapsodizes about his homeland, on the horizon lightning was striking the water, but without sound, like gold wires in the bottom of clouds. The last of the sunlight was like a cool fire burning brightly inside the clouds. These are moral books. They are books which are troubled by America's history and America's inability, its refusal to confront that history. And it's set in the early 2000s. And in an afterword, Burke says that he needed to set it there because there was a feeling that the new century didn't bode well for the U.S., the indifference to the melting of the Arctic, the rising of the oceans, the sands of war blowing in the Mideast, the possible return of an evil man in the Kremlin. And in 2005, there wasn't the possibility of the evil orange man returning to the White House, but there we go. So there's a sense of foreboding, a sense of grimness about the future, and that Dave and Cleet are amongst a very small band of very brave people who are fighting to keep America on the right path. And if that all sounds highfalutin, it's not. There's a propulsive narrative which takes you through, and it's all sorts of stuff that's going on, and there's a lot, and it's just absolutely fabulous. The literary thriller, I suppose, is a debut from an American author, Larissa Pham, P-H-A-M. She had a book previous, but that was a collection of essays. And this one, it's kind of metafictional in a way, is the central character in the book is a first-time author, Christine, who is on a book tour, self-arranged, in order to promote a book in which she talks about a former art professor. And on this tour, she gets an anonymous email, "That's not how I remember it." And she knows it is from her former art professor, and she did use her personal experience to inform the novel. And she is a little concerned about what might happen. So there are two halves to the book. In the first half, Christine connects with strangers and from people from her past on tour stops. And there's not a lot of, because it's a slim book. It's a 200-page book, and it's sparse and evocative. But there are also meditations on art and women and art, which, again, contribute to the narrative rather than overwhelm it. And in the second half, she accepts an invitation from Richard to come to his home on a remote island off the coast of Maine. And what happens there as they wrestle with the past and the degree to which she accurately described that past in her novel form the narrative thread of that second half. And the prose is elegant, it's lithe, it's elegiac. And she muses with enormous impact about life, about love, about intimacy, about power, about art, about writing, about survival, about agency. A writer with an enormous amount of promise, certainly one to watch. The book is called Discipline, and it's by Larissa Pham, P-H-A-M. And then the non-fiction book is an absolute delight. It's called The Tree of Life. And subtitle is Solving Science's Greatest Puzzle. And it's by an evolutionary biologist whose name is Max Telford. And he attempts to take, and succeeds, to my not particularly expert ear and eye, he succeeds in taking the tree of life from its very, very, very beginnings and pointing out how it is all connected. Earliest life is connected to contemporary life and to future life. He points out that a tree on its own is like a perfectly pieced together jigsaw puzzle with no pictures on it. So what he does with this book is take that perfect jigsaw puzzle and paint pictures onto it. So the tree of life is a portal to the past, and it's full of simile and metaphor. And it goes into really deep scientific detail about very technical things, which are not part of most people's common knowledge. But the way that he creates illusions around them make them so accessible. There's something called a pneumal crest cell, and he describes that as a Bedouin warrior following invisible song lines. And what he does is... No, so he discusses worm anuses and the importance of worm anuses in the development of another form of life, which was slightly above the worm, which led to another form of life, which led to another branch of the tree, which then returned to the trunk and up the trunk. And so it goes on. He's erudite, he's informed, he's amusing. And at the end of this, it's again not a huge book, it's 300 odd pages. At the end of it, you have a sense of how John Maytham, looking at himself in the mirror, has a link back to these tiny microorganisms which started life 4 billion years ago. Highly recommended for those who are interested in reading popular science. The Tree of Life, Solving Science's Greatest Puzzle by Max Telford.
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1: Water supply in the spotlight in Gauteng, and the tourism department pledges millions to the Kruger Park as it marks 100 years.
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1: Good morning, I'm Aurélie Kalinga. The Gauteng Cooperative Governance and Traditional Affairs Department is conducting oversight visits to monitor the supply of water in affected areas that have been affected by Randwater's planned maintenance program. Kohta MEC Jacob Mamabulo yesterday visited the Johannesburg CBD, City of Ekurhuleni and the Emfuleni local municipality. Cameron Clark has more.
2: Randwater's repair work, which started on Friday and is scheduled to continue until Tuesday next week, has resulted in reduced pressure and temporary water interruptions in some communities. Mamabola says his department has strengthened oversight and monitoring across the province to identify challenges early and support municipalities with rapid interventions. He says municipalities continue to prioritize critical facilities such as clinics and hospitals, while water tankers and alternative supply measures are being deployed to affected communities. Mamabola says the province has activated an integrated provincial operation center to coordinate information, monitor developments in real time, and support interventions where necessary. Camry Clark, Eyewitness News.
1: The ANC Women's League says the matter involving its president, Sisisi Tolahle, will be referred to the party's National Disciplinary Committee. The league's NEC held a meeting in Johannesburg yesterday where it endorsed the decision for its president to step down. Tolahle appeared before the party's Integrity Commission regarding donated Chinese cars she failed to declare and other scandals that led to President Cyril Ramaphosa firing her as Social Development Minister. The commission found her guilty of misconduct in public office. The League's Secretary General, Nokutela Ncaba.
3: We all agreed unanimously as the ANC Women's League structure that we are in agreement with the decision. We are in full support of the processes that were explained that needs to take place. So we still have to go back to the meeting where we will be able to take a decision on the basis of the possibilities in terms of the options from what the SG explained in terms of our own ways of doing things.
1: The tourism department has pledged 56 million rand to help rebuild the Kruger National Park. Forestry, Fisheries and Environment Minister Willie Okump made the announcement at the launch of the park's centenary celebrations last night. Okump also reflected on the extensive damage caused by flooding and torrential rain earlier this year, which forced the evacuation of several people from the park.
4: The total damage to the Kruger National Park is more than a billion rand. Minister Little, I don't think it was 2 days, she came back to me and she said, tourism will make available 56 million rand for funding for EPWP workers.
1: As part of the centenary celebrations, Okump also reflected on the park's resilience over the past century.
4: Ladies and gentlemen, but what these floods also taught us is the resilience of the Kruger family. Over 100 years, lots of successes. Lots of failures, lots of hardships, lots of triumphs, but we've always came through. And we will do that for hundreds of years to come.
1: With slain Northwest activist Thato Molosankwe now laid to rest, there's been calls for justice in his brutal killing. Molosankwe was shot multiple times by unknown gunmen who stormed his home in Mahikeng last week. He was buried yesterday with thousands of people in attendance. One of Molosankwe's siblings called for the people behind his death to be brought to book.
5: I hate that the people who took your life took something so precious from us. I hate the way that you died. But we serve a just God. And I believe that the people who did this to you will be punished. I hope where you are, you're resting in peace. But I'm also happy that you died for what you believed in.
1: And police have detained more than 280 people in Paris after violent clashes erupted when thousands poured onto the streets during Paris Saint-Germain's Champions League final victory. Some 22,000 people were deployed across France for the game, including 8,000 in Paris after unrest marred PSG's win in the competition. Paris tram lines were halted, several metro stations shut, and bus traffic halted in places in a bid to minimize disturbances. The French Interior Ministry says 416 people were detained nationwide, including 283 people in Paris. It's not immediately clear how many of those individuals were remanded in custody. Gauteng's partly cloudy and cool today. Johannesburg a low of 7, peaking at 21. Pretoria 11 and 22. Vereeniging 5 and 20. Cape Town's fine to partly cloudy with a moderate southerly to southeasterly, a low of 12 and a high of 23 degrees. The top story in EWN this hour, the Gauteng Cooperative Governance and Traditional Affairs Department is conducting oversight visits to monitor the supply of water in areas affected by Rand Water's planned maintenance program.
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7: Petrol prices are going up, but dam levels are going down. So we have water-wise gardening in mind today. And specifically, we are looking at the subject of gardening with succulents in South Africa. It's a great pleasure to welcome back to the show via Zoom gardening guru Tanya Visser, editor of The Gardener and Die Tuinier magazines, regularly appearing on gardening television as well. And really lovely to have you back on the show again today, Tanya. Thanks for your time.
8: It's a pleasure. Hi, Pippa, and everyone at home. Good to be able to chat with you again.
7: You too. Let's start with what makes succulents such a good choice for South African gardens. Is it all about the water challenges, or do they have other benefits as well?
8: Oh, no. It's just because they're so gorgeous. You know, I think there's my world was turned upside down with them many moons ago. I can't say the exact year because that might give too much away, but I think there's so much more to them, and just the added benefit is that they are incredibly tough. A lot of them are indigenous, which just serves us beautifully in South Africa. And in fact, we have one of the most diverse biomes of indigenous succulents. So that's a big tick. But what is it that makes them so beautiful? And I think besides the fact that they're water-wise, I think for me, it's the shape. The shapes, which are so rhythmical, so concentric, they almost become mesmerizing. It's like looking into to one of those kaleidoscope, you know, those little things that you used to turn. What do you call those things?
7: It's a kaleidoscope, yeah.
8: Yeah, that thing. You know, there's a rhythm and an order. And I think in the madness of the world that we live in, order in nature is so rewarding, because it's not a timetable, it's not a timesheet, it's not a robot, but it's just there. It's part of nature. And that order, for me particularly, brings such comfort. And I think the rhythm in the leaves, because it doesn't change. There's a rhythm that just does not change. And I really admire that and become sucked into to all of that. I think that's the best part about it. And the colors are insane. Yeah.
7: You know, you're not alone in this fascination. You know, Tanya, I wrote a magazine article a couple of years ago about succulent poaching in South Africa and the devastation that is happening in the Richtersveld, and realizing the scale of demand that you know, that has been created, that people all over the world have recognized how beautiful these plants are. And sadly, humans doing what humans do, that, you know, most of us probably look at them and say how beautiful, leave them where they are. But there are always those one or two who want them for themselves and cause huge destruction in the process. But just to emphasize what you're saying, that beauty, the repetitive patterning, and the just complete uniqueness of the look is what has made them so popular. Now, you've mentioned we're lucky to have such a diverse range of indigenous succulents to choose from in this country. Do you want to mention a couple of your own favorites, or ones that are quite easy to get going with if you've never grown succulents before?
8: So I'm going to go with this, and I'm not going to prescribe. I'm not going to say you've got to use this and this and this, and I'm not going to start talking Latin and foreign languages to you. what I want you to do, and anybody who's out there who's kind of thinking, gosh, maybe I'm going to give this thing a go, is you're going to go to your local garden center, and there's always going to be a succulent table somewhere. Mm-hmm. You're going to look at it for a couple of things. Number one, what picks your fancy? You know, like what makes your eyes sparkle and twinkle? And for different people, it's various things. It could be shape, it could be color, it could be the simple texture of it. And in terms of that, if the label on the plant actually doesn't tell you how to care for them, I'm going to give you a general bit of care instructions that should get you on your way. Number one, those little pots that you buy them in, they normally either come in a small little teeny weeny pot, like a little fairy plant. I mean, they're minuscule. They're two sips of coffee, if it had to be a coffee cup. They're really small. Guys, that's just the transportation method to get it to your garden. And I've seen so many succulents die by the fear of love or neglect or slowly in an ICU table sitting outside your back kitchen door, where they're still in those little pots. Those are just the transportation method. So for goodness sake, whatever you do, get them out of there. Mm-hmm. Take them out of those pots and plant them into a slightly bigger pot or out into the garden. And the trick with this is when you're taking them out of the pots, you're going to see that the soil that they're in, the growing medium, as we call it in fancy terms, is very gritty. It's very sandy. So, you know, it's not difficult to have to replicate that in the Western Cape. So, you know, you're going to be okay. You're going to take that plant and you're going to pop it into your beach sand-like soil. If you do happen to live closer to the mountain or in an area which is quite boggy and you've got some clay soil, I want you to take that clay soil out, replace it with some compost or some potting soil and a bit of good coarse grit, either sand or some very fine gravel, and that will just help for the drainage because that's what it's all about.
7: Right.
8: So pop them in there. Don't be scared to add a few layers of mulch, and the mulch could be in the form of a beautiful pebble or some seashells or some mussel shells that you might have collected from the last time you went and harvested or whatever. Really, you can go absolutely wild. A few pointers, grey leaves generally can cope with a half day to a full day sun. I'm going to say a but, though. There is going to be a but. When buying your little succulent and you've bought it from like the indoor section of a garden center, so it's undercover, it's not out in the full sun, that's going to be a rule of thumb that's going to tell you that little guy was grown under controlled conditions. So like a greenhouse of sorts.
7: Yeah.
8: So if you're going to plant it directly outside, it's going to take a bit of a beating initially, but it will recoup, you know, it will get to know its environment. So in that case, you can kind of lead it out gently into the harsh full day sun. Does that make a bit of sense?
7: That does. It really does. So you think about what it's been used to before it came into your care and try and replicate that. And if you need to move away from that, just do it gradually to let it acclimatize, I guess, is the word we're looking for. Okay, so very specific soil. Be mindful of the sun environment, particularly the gray leaves. You said half to full day sun, but are there certain other indicators in leaf marking which tell you this one needs a little bit more shade?
8: Yeah, and the other thing is, and I'm going to say this, Pippa, that so many people think succulents, Mexico, cactus. Okay. They don't all need full-day sun. And when you purchase one and it says full-day sun, guys, if you at home have got 4 to 5 hours sun, direct sun, you are good to go. You can plant it there with full confidence, knowing it's going to be really happy. And then there are others that can actually cope with quite a bit of shade. And that in itself is another intriguing thing. And believe it or not, yes, they're all indigenous. So look out for plants like gasterias. And they've got the most beautiful flowers. Their flower looks like, if you had a look at the anatomy of a human, what the shape of a human stomach looks like, because that's actually the shape of their flowers. So they're called gasterias, and they can grow in deep shade where clivias grow. They hang on the side of cliffs and on the coastal forest belts. Beautiful, beautiful. Okay. Big strap-like leaves. Another one, others are called Hawthias. And Hawthias are little star-shaped, come with bands of different white markings. Just go and Google them. And you will find, you're going to get sucked into a wormhole. And you're going to want to go out there and get them, because, in fact, they also make great indoor pot plants. Thinking because they don't need a lot of light. Of course, the biggest thing is water. Guys, don't drown them, don't kill them with kindness. But on the other side, they are not invincible. They do not go, I mean, they cannot go without 3 to 4 weeks without water. Okay. So give them a watering every 10 days or so, and you will be fine. Anything more than that, it's overkill.
7: This is very much a succulent-related question in on the WhatsApp line, though. Mary writes, please ask your guest about moles creating havoc in our retaining wall succulents. We have planted them over the years, about 20 of them. They've got 4 different levels of retaining walls. We've never had a problem before, but all of a sudden in the last couple of months, Mary writes, we've noticed they are being pushed up and the roots are being eaten. It's awful. What can we do?
8: Okay. There are 2 things I don't talk about. Well, actually, there are 3 things, but we won't mention the 3rd on air. But the 2 are moles and monkeys. However, I am going to talk moles. But, you know, moles, I mean, we're having huge mole activity right here in KwaZulu-Natal and wherever I go. And it depends, of course, seasonality. They tend to become more active at certain times of the year. It doesn't mean that you can't garden. It means that we've got to be cleverer. We've got to be smarter than the mole. And if they are causing havoc, there are a couple of things. Number one, in your retaining wall or your raised area, and this becomes specifically if you're planting bulbs, because we know that moles love eating the bulbs.
7: Yeah.
8: So go to your local hardware store and get a bit of chicken wire, just chicken mesh.
7: Yeah.
8: You can buy it by the meter. It's got a very, very fine little holes. You dig your hole where you want to plant your bulb or your succulent, line the hole with a bit of this chicken mesh, and it's soft and it really doesn't hurt you, so it's easy to work with. Just line it so you're creating this little half moon of your chicken mesh. Put your soil back and plant your plant. That way the mole can never get to it. Of course,
7: that makes sense.
8: The other way to do it is just plant your plant into the plastic nursery pot, those little plastic pots that you get your plants in, and bury the pot.
7: Okay.
8: And then the moles can't get to them. And then, of course, there are these things called mole probes and mole chaser awayers, and they work on batteries. You get some that are solar, and they emit a high piercing sonic noise,
7: okay,
8: which does work. People say to me, I bought this thing and it doesn't work. Well, it's because they're not following the instructions and they're not using it correctly. They do work. I use them at home, and they really do chase the moles away. The only difficult part for me is to decide which neighbor I'm sending
7: chasing
8: the moles
7: them to.
8: Well, I do.
7: I love it. Be nice to Tanya if you live next door to her, or she's going to send her moles in your direction. Paolo pointing out the one succulent we've all been told we should be planting in great abundance, particularly in the Western Cape, the speckworm. Tanya, have you had much luck growing speckworm?
8: Oh, I love it. I love the speckworm. And you know, the moment, well, not even at the moment, if you go around to your local garden center, you're going to see more than just a speckworm. Do you know, there's the speckworm, which we all know, and it's so easy to grow, guys. I mean, you just chop it, leave it in a bit of bright light until what we call it calluses. Mm-hmm. So it almost gets like a little scab on the wound. And then you literally take it and shove it in the ground. I think the only thing you've got to worry about down your end is for the wind blowing it over. So
7: yeah,
8: I would put a stake in the ground and to hold it up. But really, you can plant them from little cuttings to really big branches. You can just pop them in the ground. But with the speckworm, you get lovely varieties. Now, a variegated form, which is spectacular. It's got a smaller leaf. It's called the Prostrata alba. Prostrata meaning prostrate, meaning low growing. So it almost cascades. I've got some growing on a little raised brick wall. So it's right on the edge, and then it's just cascading over the edge.
7: Pretty.
8: Low and flat, smaller leaf, kind of as small as a 5-cent piece. Do we still get 5-cent pieces?
7: Mm-hmm.
8: Yes. even smaller than that. And then you get the smaller green leaf of that. So very cascading. Some bonsai people even use them.
7: Interesting.
8: And of course, the leaves are delicious to eat.
7: Yes.
8: They've got that tangy, throw a few in a salad. I mean, not handfuls, just a few, because they give you that bit of that tartness.
7: Yeah, it's a little slightly sour taste. It's beautiful. If you've not tasted one, it really is. It's a very unique flavor, but it's got, as you said, tartness and tang is the right thing to say. So a quick follow-up voice note that's come through while we're talking about speckworm, if we can take a listen to that.
9: Hi, Papa. It's Paolo speaking. Could you please ask your guest, how do you make speckworm grow faster? Particularly if you've got a small speckworm in a very, very big terracotta outdoor planter, how do you make them grow faster? Thank you. Bye.
7: I'm so glad you asked that, because I was looking at mine earlier this week thinking, you're really taking your time in getting going, aren't you? Tanya, any trick to making them grow faster?
8: So here's an interesting thing. When we, in the gardening world, and they've worked this out over time and through testing and trial and error, if you take a small plant and put it in a big pot,
7: yeah,
8: okay, it grows slower than if you took a small plant and put it into a pot maybe two or three sizes in terms of centimeters bigger than its original pot.
7: Interesting.
8: Am I describing it correctly?
7: Yes.
8: It's something about, I think, and we can argue this, about plant psychology, in that it knows that it can get there quicker. It can get there quicker because here's the perimeter, here's my limits. And I think it's also got something to do with the moisture levels, about how much is kept in a smaller container, whereas in a larger container, it might also just feel slightly lost. Here's the other interesting thing. Plants planted together.
7: Yeah.
8: Together. Grow faster than plants just on their lonesome.
7: Much like people in that respect, I think. Yeah,
8: We're just the same. Let's leave the woo-woo part aside, because this is going to cause a stir out there, if I'm telling you. But the other thing is, of course, just give it some mean fertilizer. I would get something like Atlantic Bio Ocean. Give it a good handful of that in the pot. You could do that every 4 to 6 weeks. Really sprinkle that around, because it's an organic, you can't really add too much. And that's just going to give it the kickstart that it's going to need. And the nutrition, because if you've got optimum nutrition, much like an athlete, you know, you're going to perform better. So your plant will grow faster.
7: Paolo, I hope you were taking notes. And if you weren't, remember you can go back and listen to all of this on podcast after the show. Tanya, always a delight having you on the show. Thank you so, so much for the advice today and for the passion for these plants. And we look forward to chatting to you again in the near future.
8: Thanks, Pippa. Happy gardening, everyone.
7: And you too, please. Tanya Visser, editor of The Gardener and Die Tuinier magazines.
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10: Do you feel underpaid? Do you feel unappreciated? We're going to talk about that statistic, at odds, of course, with the data. Official economic data and the lived reality of people on the ground very far apart. Half of South Africans not very happy. And we're going to talk to Sasha Knott and Job Crystal about it. The CEO of Job Crystal, a very prominent South African recruitment technology, a rec tech firm. And she's widely recognized for integrating AI into the hiring process to help SMEs especially find talent quickly and without the high costs of traditional agencies. Welcome, Sasha. It's great to have you with us.
11: Great. Thank you. Thanks so much for having me, Clarence.
10: So half of South Africa's working professionals feel grossly underpaid, and I guess the other half works for the public service.
11: Yeah, probably. I think, yes, there's lots of talk on money. And I think, obviously, with what's going on in the world, we're always worried about how do we make ends meet. And we're finding that people are struggling.
10: Yeah, I think it was a little flippant. But do you think that people in the public sector are better paid than people in the private sector?
11: I don't, actually. I don't think the public sector is paid more than the private. We work in both sectors, and we see that it kind of levels out depending on the grading, the level of seniority, and where it's lying. Where we do see kind of the difference on the salary side is the SME sector, and that it does employ 60% of the workforce. And I think that's kind of where we've seen the 60% of the problem.

0: They're kind of living paycheck to paycheck, and that's often the concern. And with businesses, they often pay what they can afford, not what the current market is paying.
1: Yeah, I mean, we talked about consenting adults here, and yeah, the one party's not necessarily getting what they wanting from the relationship. Now, let's understand underpaid, because what is driving that feeling? Is it the rand amount, or is it about the purchasing power?
0: I think it's, when you look at it's that unfair scenario, when kids always go, but she's got this or he's got that. When you look at your current salary and you go and look in the market and you see what everybody else who does what you do is getting paid, suddenly it becomes unfair of what I'm paid. And that's generally what a lot of salary benchmarks do, is it creates that comparison of what is the market paying versus what am I getting paid. And a lot of businesses don't look into that salary benchmark type of information to say, so what is the market paying? Because obviously you want to make sure that you can keep your employees. And one of the parts, obviously, keep them happy is by what you pay them. And it's so important to be able to make sure that you're paying your staff the right amount, as well as you individually knowing that you are being paid what you are worth.
1: I would imagine that kind of perception, and it's a widespread perception, could have knock-on effects on productivity, on work ethic.
0: Absolutely. So if you don't think that you're being paid enough, will you put your entire effort into your 8-hour working day? A lot of people mentality says, well, if you're not paying me what I'm worth, you're only paying me for 5 hours of the day, so let me only put 5 hours of effort in. So I think salary is a really important discussion to have with your team about, what is the market? What are we paying you? What can we pay you? SMEs also have a different angle, as they've got kind of, they're not in that corporate red tape structure. They can offer other things like flexibility, remote working, etc. So they need to use what's in their toolkits that they could use with their employees.
1: Absolutely. So how do you advise employers? Is there an objective means to establish value and to pay accordingly?
0: Absolutely. So like I said, salary benchmark data is now available at your fingertips. AI has created the ability for us to be able to get things that used to take a long time. So if you did your own research of what is getting paid out there, what are people being paid out there, you generally paid either a lot of money or it took a lot of your own time to research that. Now with AI, we've literally been able to create a report that you put in the job description, so what the person is actually going to do, not just a job title, and you can get a report in 3 minutes. And that report shows you everything from what is the salary levels for junior, intermediate, and senior, what is salary levels per province, per gender. And it's great to be able to see that overall look of, okay, this is what I should be paying, this is where I am paying, and how do I get to that level?
1: Objectivity. I'm going to just try and drill down on that, because you get paid more for the same job in Johannesburg.
0: So Joburg still has the headquarters, so we still see Joburg is paid 10% more than Cape Town. And we always compare Cape Town to Johannesburg. What about all the other provinces? It goes lower. So it goes from Johannesburg to Cape Town to KZN and then keeps going all the way through to the northwest. Joburg does still get paid more. And it's very strange because Cape Town's cost of living is seen as higher than in
1: Yeah.
0: Johannesburg. So it is a strange occurrence, but it still happens.
1: Yeah, it'd be interesting to see just how that 48% or half of the population, or where they are at. I suspect they may be in Cape Town. All of them.
0: Probably because of the cost of living.
1: Indeed. So that could impact the data as well, wouldn't it? Cost of living, obviously.
0: Yeah, but we see it in all provinces with all of our clients, and also obviously from a human side of, you want to see, let's say you want to go and get an increase, Clarence, you want to go to your boss. You want to go download the report and go to him and go, look here, this is what everybody else as a radio presenter is being paid. This is kind of really good objective data that I'm showing you of what other people are being paid. Can you increase my salary? So it can be used in all sides, and we see it being used in Joburg as well as Cape Town, as well as, Eastern Cape. So
1: Yeah.
0: it's happening in all stages of SA.
1: Let's unpack some of these stats of South Africa data. They've reported average monthly earnings in the formal sector have hit record highs, and record highs they define as 29,000.

0: 4,490 rand as of late 2025. So many workers feel that the average is skewed by high earners, and it doesn't reflect the struggle for maybe middle and lower income brackets dealing with the inflationary pressures and the bracket creep.
1: Absolutely. You know, we do see, so when companies, larger companies, do a full benchmark of their entire workforce, we see that probably half of the workforce is either paid higher than the market or kind of on schedule. What is paid lower is the entry-level roles, the junior roles. So we do find senior levels are generally more well-paid, and that could skew the average, so I agree with that. But with the junior roles, we see that they are paid less. You know, STEM industry, financial services generally pays really well, but suddenly when you look at the call center industry, the juniors are struggling. Those salaries are a lot lower than what is out there in the market.
0: And you are proposing some thought around that fact?
1: Yeah, so like I said, you know, SMEs have a toolkit. They can do a lot more things than a corporate does. You know, a corporate's very much structured to what their board is allowing, where an SME can be more structured and allow you to go and watch your kid play hockey in the afternoon. And I can tell you a lot of parents would take up the ability to have more flexibility for a less salary. And it's been able to use that in the SME yeah. sector to your advantage, where you could restructure how leave is done, what hours you work, and that ability, where corporates are, you have to be in office. So they're spending more money to drive into the office, where a lot of SMEs, you could work remotely and from home.
0: Sasha Knott, the CEO of Job Crystal, our guest. We discussing South Africa's kind of feeling that we are underpaid. I just from your vantage point, are you seeing maybe more quiet quitting, or are you seeing job hopping specifically because of this pay dissatisfaction?
1: We're seeing the job hopping. So often what happens is, you know, we've got a huge unemployment rate in South Africa. You get offered a job at not quite the right salary, but it's a job and you need the money, so you take it. What you do is you continue looking for another job. So as soon as you find something that pays you higher, you leave. And that's what frustrates a lot of SMEs is, you know, I've hired this person, I've put all my effort into training them, and now they're leaving. And that's often got to do with salary.
0: And you're focusing on SMEs. Are you? I also understand that this is where the jobs are being created more so.
1: Yes, so SMEs hire 60% of the workforce. We work with corporates as well that are also looking, obviously, at benchmarking their data. And that does need to be done on an annual basis. You know, things do change. Jobs change. I think there's so many new jobs with AI coming through that we're seeing that a lot of, you know, your own job is kind of being changed. So does your salary structure change for that as well?
0: Do you advise the talent that comes through your agency as to their market value, what they can expect given their experience or qualifications?
1: Absolutely. So we get a lot of candidates who go, you know, this is my current salary. I want to earn 25% more. And we're like, that's not what the market's paying, you know, and you generally can't expect to job hop and get a 25% increase. So yeah, we do a lot of advising on that, of what is the market paying? What can you kind of look at when you change jobs, on what is your percentage of increase that you can look for?
0: And employers are going to look to extract as much savings as possible. Is there a middle ground that everybody kind of gravitates to eventually?
1: I think there is. You know, I think it takes a conversation. So bring the data research, the objective data of what everybody else is getting paid. Bring that to the table. You know, and employers can go, look, I can't pay this, but I can do X, Y, and Z for you. And from an employee basis, you know, go there with, if you can't pay me this, then I do want to work either less hours, try 4 days of, you know, work a week, give me more flexibility or more leave, or is there a performance bonus? I think we have such a toolkit in the remuneration space that you can add incentives and commission.
0: Absolutely.
1: To beef up. So if you increase the profits, you know, we'll increase your salary.
0: I'll take the time anytime. Sasha, you've also been on the other side of the desk. You've been retrenched. You were hunting for work. How does that personal experience maybe shape how you interpret the numbers that we're discussing today?
1: Yeah, I think, you know, being retrenched, and I've had it done 3 times, probably because I keep working for SMEs. I It takes a lot, and I think always in hindsight, retrenchment always shows you kind of the universe was knocking you in a different direction anyway. But at the time, it's really hard. You know, looking for a job can be a 9-to-5 job on its own to go and find a job. And like I said, you do get desperate and you do accept a job for probably not exactly what you were looking for salary-wise. And it's going through to the table, to the negotiation table, and going like, look, you know, obviously I am unemployed. I do want to be able to have a job, but this again is what the market research is showing. What I should be paid, you're only offering this, and then obviously having negotiation. I think conversation is really good to be able to start those discussions.
0: Maybe you want to get hold of Job Crystal Session, not as the CEO. Maybe a good for you to understand your market value. Some people just don't. And yeah, maybe they give too much of their power away. Sasha Knott, thank you very much for your time and your insights. It's appreciated.
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4: We're joined by founder of eagerjourneys.com, Iga Mutelskena. And today we talk about the Blue Train experience. Oh my goodness, I still have not been. I have been there 3 times to drop off my parents, but never, ever traveled. And I'm like, why has this not happened? Iga, I don't know why I haven't done this yet.
5: I'm surprised that your parents didn't invite you to come and join.
4: No, they did not. It was their own vibes that they were doing. But weren't they down at some moment? So I'm so glad to hear us, you know, to hear that we're talking about it, because it is one of the most beautiful experiences I've heard.
5: Yes, definitely. And I'm sure that your parents took the route between Pretoria and Cape Town. Of course, you can also do it from Cape Town to Pretoria.
4: Yes.
5: It's a 54-hour, two-night journey, and it covers about 1,600 kilometers. And of course, if you're departing from Pretoria, where you probably drop them off, you can do so at 11, and there you are welcomed by a bubbly breakfast. So you can enjoy that at your leisure before departure, just before 1 p.m. And then, of course, you know, you're encouraged to surrender to what the Blue Train calls this luxury of slow. So that's as you watch the urban landscape of Tshwane fade away into the horizon. And of course, you can do that from your private suite or from the lounge car, where you'll find the bar. Important to know where that's located. And of course, you could also do that from the observation car, which is located at the back of the train, or the club car at the front. And of course, throughout this journey, there are 2 off-train excursions along the way. One is at Kimberley, and then another one is in Mikeysfontein, both of which we'll talk about on another occasion. And then the Blue Train typically arrives in Cape Town station at about 6 p.m. on day 3. It's truly a proudly South African journey, because you get to traverse the entire country just about.
4: And I think for people to know that the level of 5-star we are talking is world class.
5: Definitely, 100%, something to be so proud of. It is a 5-star experience. People say it's like a 5-star hotel on wheels. It is all inclusive, anything and everything you could imagine, from 30 different kinds of South African wines to MCC, caviar, bed turn down service. Every single suite has its own personal butler. So room service, all of that is all included. And I think at the same time, it's not just like staying in a hotel, but it's part of the journey. It's part of an adventure where you're traveling along different places. You're watching South Africa go past the window, and you get to disembark, of course, and have some really cool experiences along the way.
4: So, in terms of anything interesting, and I might be putting you on the spot, but what is an interesting fact about the Blue Train that maybe we don't know about? Because I think there's so much we may struggle to appreciate about this Blue Train experience.
5: Yes. So how did the name come about? So in those days, like in the 1920s, when it first came about, all of our trains were painted a sort of brown khaki color. And then these trains were painted this beautiful sort of midnight blue. And then as passers-by and people saw them, they would call them those Blue Trains. So then eventually, once the Blue Train rebranded itself, it officially took on the name, as per its moniker, the Blue Train. So I think it's lovely that people said, look, there goes those Blue Trains.
4: I
5: and
4: see.
5: And so the name stuck. I think such a wonderful story.
4: And I already have people saying, how much, how much? We're nearly there. I promise we're nearly there. How long is this journey? And is it possible or realistic to do it there and back? Because I almost feel like the blue train ride is a holiday in itself.
5: Certainly. So it's 54 hours and two nights, and you could book it there and back. You know, when it comes to costing and pricing, if you get in touch, for example, with a travel advisor or myself, we can help you book something like that, because some people choose to do it both ways, but other people might want to have a flight booked, for example, and an overnight stay in a four or a five-star hotel. And let me tell you that the prices that you'll see online are for internationals. We have special rates for South Africans and those SADC citizens as well. And we can really help put a really good package together. But they also do a journey to Kruger, and perhaps we can chat about that next time, where that is sold as a there and back return journey. So it's going to the
4: How
5: Kruger.
4: How did I never know about this? Since when were they going to Kruger?
5: Yeah, they've been doing it for a while. You can even charter it. So, I mean, if you have a big bash or a celebration or an anniversary or something, you can charter the entire train just for you and your friends as well. So lots of exciting things in that sense.
4: Okay. And I mean, I want to just have a moment to talk about, I know we touched on the meal offerings, but I heard that there is a dress code. So when you're going to have your six course situation, it's not like you're in your bonnet and your slippers. You actually dress up for
5: they
4: dinner.
5: Yes, they take it very, very seriously. So they ask you to dress up formally for dinner, which, as you know, is a six-course affair. So gentlemen, you know, wear bow ties and ties, jackets or waistcoats. We ladies get an opportunity to get dressed up in our elegant evening wear, to put on some makeup as well. And I think it's sort of like yesteryear. It harks back to yesteryear in that sense. But otherwise, on a day-to-day basis, the atmosphere is very relaxing, and you know, smart casual is perfectly fine. So it's just for dinner that they encourage you to dress up.
4: All right. And then final thing you'd like to share with us about the Blue Train experience and why a person should add it to their bucket list.
5: Yeah, so there are two different suites that you can take. You can take the smaller deluxe suite, which I was in. It's 8 square meters, and it usually features two twin beds and a shower. It's fascinating because your lounge during the day transforms into your beds at night. And then, of course, if you want a full-size bathtub, believe it or not, you could book into the luxury suite. That's slightly larger. It's 10.26 meters squared, and that converts into a double bed. All of the suites have air conditioning, underfloor heating, of course, cotton bedding. And as I mentioned, 24-hour butler service. Anything and everything that you would want. If you want bubbles in bed or some salmon or late night room service, you can certainly do that. And then in the car up front, the club car, they also offer complimentary cigars. So that's the place where you can actually sit down and have a cigar or smoke as well. Otherwise, the observation deck has lots of games. It's a beautiful place just to sit and look and watch South Africa roll by through these beautiful floor-to-ceiling windows.
4: How can people book to get onto the Blue Train?
5: Yes, I would recommend getting in touch with your travel advisor, because if you're South African or a SADC citizen, you can get really good discounts, not what you would find online, and they'll help you organize a package. I also encourage going during low season, which is between January through August. That's when you'll get the best prices.
4: The website is bluetrain.co.za for more info. But as Iga has advised, get hold of your local travel agent. I'm seeing somebody on my TikTok live saying the website for the Blue Train markets to international tourists. It looks expensive. So that exactly. is the trick, so that you can get access to the local pricing. Iga Motilska, thank you so much for joining us. 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
6: I'm supposed to be giving you a time check right now, but I can't tell the time because I've lost the ability to see. It is something that I want to experience. Yeah, because over the last while, Prime Media has been inculcating an inclusionary workspace, opening up our company to South Africans who are professionals in their own right, but because of the history of exclusion, have not been given the opportunity of developing or the skills, simply just having the right to work, because we're not building inclusionary workspaces. And over the last few years, Prime Media has been involving and including people, particularly blind people, in offering workspaces, not just opportunities, but full careers. And that's something I want to talk about now. I want to introduce you to our CEO for Prime Media Cares, Trish Taylor, but also my colleague, Joshua Rex, who's here in studio. And Joshua, Trish, thanks so much for joining us. I'd committed to Trish for the remainder of the show to experience what it is like to do a show blind. Of course, I'm thinking of the "of course" there hasn't, and that is I need to do live reads for our commercial obligations. But why is this so important to you, Trish, to talk about why we should be opening up our professional spaces to all South Africans?
7: Thank you very much, Lester. And
6: firstly, do you have your blindfold on?
7: I do. You committed to going completely blindfold for the rest of the show. I didn't, and yet I have a blindfold on, so I'm very unprepared. But thank you, Lester. So just a little bit about Prime Media Cares. So Prime Media Cares is the social impact arm of the Prime Media Group. And as you know, what we do is we use the full might of media, which is our biggest asset, to accelerate social change. And we do that through a variety of our platforms. Obviously, we own some of the leading radio stations in South Africa, along with outdoor billboards, digital properties, TV, retail platforms, etc. And so we use these very powerful platforms to partner with NGOs, to partner with different causes to accelerate social good. And we came across an alarming statistic that 97% of all blind people in South Africa, visually impaired people in South Africa, are unemployed. And that is a stat that frightened us. And this initiative is really about how do we accelerate the employment of blind graduates in South Africa.
6: Yeah, let me focus on that now, man. Let me bring in to our colleague Joshua. Joshua, I hope you're well. This is just a small little experience of what you live with. But when you look at that number, 97% of blind South Africans, even those who have studied, who have qualified, who have a skill, being locked out of a work experience, and that is largely because office spaces and businesses haven't designed themselves to be inclusionary, and therefore they think, well, we don't have the space, we don't have the processes to even include people who are blind into our offices. Well, what's your experience like? Well, where have you been working over the last while?
8: First, I would like to thank you and the rest of the Prime Media team for actually taking this initiative and making it possible, you know, to hear the voices of disabled people and just to level out the playing field a bit. So to give you a bit of background, I lost my sight in 2011 due to type 1 diabetes and glaucoma. After I lost my sight, I lost everything, employment, friends, you name it. It was a complete disaster of note. Came out of nowhere, and with that I lost my employment at that stage, and I was unemployed for 14 years. And I've studied numerous things, from massage therapy to call center support. I've even ventured a little bit into the journalism space, where there was a Media 24 journalistic course to try and also create employment for people with disabilities. And I've done all those things and I couldn't find employment. You majority of the time find that companies say, sorry, we can't help you.
6: And this is something that you've told me before, is that you're often left to employment that is almost a stopgap, being a call center agent, being a massage therapist, because you don't need your sight. You can simply just use your hands, for example. But you've been training and you've introduced us here in Prime Media to all the technology that assists blind people. You work in IT. You set up my email. You've logged me in. And I remember sitting next to you and saying, Joshua, how do you even do this?
8: Yes, so with that, I think something that also needs to be addressed in the line of finding employment for people with visual impairments and so on. The majority of people speak about JAWS. Now, a lot of the companies and people know JAWS is very expensive. But it's not the only solution that's out there. You have screen readers that are free, like, for instance, Narrator is built into Windows. You have another screen reader called Orca, which is also built into Linux. So there are numerous accessibility software that's already there. It just needs to be activated. And I, for instance, use NVDA, which stands for Non-Visual Desktop Access, and it's a free screen reader. Yeah. And that's what I use to navigate through all of my systems and do everything that I do.
6: And now, Trish, you have gone well and beyond to sensitize all of us, particularly in Prime Media in Cape Town, around working with Josh as our colleague. We don't see him as any form of lesser IT specialist. He still tells us, get your ticket, don't worry, he still gives us the runaround, but he loves us and we love him. But you've also sensitized us to someone like Hein Wagner, the Hein Wagner Academy, and just what he's been doing, not only of how he's benefited and trained himself, but creating opportunities for particularly blind South Africans, blind youth, in finding development and finding employment. That is something that you have taken on as a passion project.
7: Hein Wagner is really just such an inspiration, a real pioneer in South Africa, and a real advocate to, you know, once again, promoting the employment of blind graduates in South Africa. And as you know, Joshua has been with us for over a year, Hein has been heavily involved in the setting up of a cybersecurity training division at the Hein Wagner Academy, and as a result of that, there are other corporates like Absa Bank, as an example, employed 5 graduates in their cybersecurity division up in Johannesburg. And so, you know, it's just such an area that we're passionate about, being led by Hein, who has the absolute vision for, you know, making sure that we turn that shocking statistic around. And, you know, as a result of these particular initiatives, what we've done at Prime Media Cares together with APSA is actually developed a handbook for corporate South Africa. And it's all about inclusive employment. And so what we've done is taken our lived experience with the employment of blind graduates in our business and literally written a handbook to help other corporates, basically a bit of a cheat sheet, a little bit of a playbook in terms of lowering the barriers to entry and allowing corporates to open their doors to blind graduates.
6: Trish Taylor, she's the CEO of Prime Media Cares, and Josh Rex is a colleague here. I've committed to as much as possible for the rest of the show to do the show blind. Thanks so much for being an inspiration here for us at the Cape Town offices of Prime Media. And Trish, also thank you to you for sensitizing us as colleagues in being accommodating in a workspace.
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0: This is EWN.
1: The ANC Women's League says it's premature to talk about a possible successor for Tolashe, and police probe xenophobic violence in Mossel Bay. Good morning, I'm Aurélie Kalinga. The ANC Women's League says it's too early to discuss potential successors to its embattled president, Sisisi Tolashe. The party's integrity committee has recommended Tolashe resign as Women's League president. This comes after a series of scandals that also led to her being fired as social development minister by the president. Tolashe has now been referred to the party's National Disciplinary Committee. Speaking at a media briefing in Johannesburg yesterday, Women's League Secretary General Noctula Qaba says the party's processes must play themselves out fully.
2: And the constitution therefore kicks in an eventuality where at some point, if depending to the DC process, when it comes to its finality, if it then leaves us without the president, we will be left with no choice to prepare for the NGC or rather an early conference.
1: Public order police has been deployed to Kwanokaba informal settlement in Mossel Bay following an outbreak of violence. Reports link yesterday's unrest to alleged xenophobic attacks. Southern Cape Police say officers are being supported by local enforcement to stabilize the area. Authorities say the situation is calm for now, but high visibility policing will remain in place. The Gauteng Cooperative Governance and Traditional Affairs Department is conducting oversight visits to monitor the supply of water in areas affected by Rand Water's planned maintenance program. Kochta MEC Jacob Mamabolo yesterday visited the Johannesburg CBD, City of Ekurhuleni and Emfuleni local municipality. Cameron Clark has more.
3: Rand Water's repair work, which started on Friday and is scheduled to continue until Tuesday next week, has resulted in reduced pressure and temporary water interruptions in some communities. Mamabolo says his department has strengthened oversight and monitoring across the province to identify challenges early and support municipalities with rapid interventions. He says municipalities continue to prioritize critical facilities such as clinics and hospitals, while water tankers and alternative supply measures are being deployed to affected communities. Mamabolo says the province has activated an integrated provincial operation center to coordinate information, monitor developments in real time, and support interventions where necessary. Camry Clark, Eyewitness News.
1: Forestry, Fisheries and Environment Minister Willie Oukamp has emphasized the role of future generations in sustaining wildlife conservation. Oukamp was speaking at the launch of the Kruger National Park's centenary celebrations. He reflected on the park's resilience, including recovery from floods that caused more than 8 billion rand in damages and the challenges it's faced over the past century. The minister says young people must ensure the park's long-term survival.
4: Our responsibility is to raise this generation now so that they can accept this stewardship and can take this baton and go forward so that our grandchildren, our great-grandchildren and theirs will still be able in 100 and 200 years time from now to sit alongside the Sabi River, to watch a herd of elephant going through the Sabi River.
1: And French police have detained more than 280 people in Paris after violent clashes erupted when thousands poured onto the streets during its Paris Saint-Germain's Champions League final victory. Some 22,000 police were deployed across France for the game, including 8,000 in Paris after unrest marred PSG's win in the competition last year. Paris tram lines were halted, several metro stations shut, and bus traffic halted in places in a bid to minimize disturbances. The French Interior Ministry says 416 people were detained nationwide. Gauteng's partly cloudy and cool, Johannesburg a low of 7, peaking at 21, Pretoria 11 and 22, Vereeniging 5 and 20, Cape Town's fine with a moderate southerly to southeasterly, a low of 12, peaking at 23 degrees. The top story in EWN this hour, the ANC Women's League says it's too early to discuss potential successors to its embattled president, Sisisi Tolashe.
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6: 5 minutes past 7 o'clock. This is Weekend Breakfast, Sunday morning, the 31st of May. My name is Sarah Jane Makwala-King, and I'm absolutely thrilled to be with you this morning for your Sunday morning serving of news, views, culture and conversation. Please do join that conversation this Sunday morning on 021-446-0567. That is the open line. If you'd like to drop your voice notes via our WhatsApp line, it's 072-567-1567 and the SMS line 31567. The kettle's on. Let's have Weekend Breakfast.
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6: Good. Hello. Can I tell you why there was a slight delay to that opening? Well, first of all, because I realised I was too hot, obviously. Had to do a mini striptease. I apologise for the dirty t-shirt this morning, Dylan. That's no good at all. I was late because rather than coming and opening up all this stuff on the old computer system, tell the people what have I spent the last half an hour doing instead, Dylan?
7: You have been playing piano.
6: I almost forgot that I'm actually here to do something and not just use the company facilities of the new piano. Yeah, I got totally lost in CC Winans, He's Concerned, and learning the chords for that, which I may or may not treat you to on my Instagram page at a later date. I got so involved in that. It's 100 degrees in here again, isn't it, Vicky? Very, very warm. Yeah, could you crack that door open? I don't know what they're trying to do to us here. It's some sort of subliminal, because the aircon says, the little display, what do you call that? Not ECD display, you know what I mean. That display says 19 degrees. Well, if that's 19 degrees, no, I don't think so. Ah, they're trying to heat us out, Dylan. So that's why I wasn't immediately kind of op it when the bed kicked in, because I was frantically scrabbling to open up the show schedule, because I was downstairs twiddling the ivories badly again, I'm afraid. But I've committed now that it's here, now that facility is available to me as an employee of Prime Media, I'm determined to utilize it. Because why not? So I'd made a bit of a commitment to myself a couple of weeks back that either before, probably after is best. I think that's the lesson that's to be learnt from this, isn't it? After the show, I'll do a little 10, 15 minutes of just to get the old fingers warmed up. And Stan Mars, who's on KFM this morning, he walked by. He said, "Can you play?" And I'm always so reluctant to say yes, because the evidence is not there. I could play once upon a time as a teenager. I had piano lessons with the late, great, dear Mrs. Howarth, the cat lady. In the time, she was called a spinster, which is such an awful term, isn't it? What a terror, an unmarried woman. I mean, for goodness sake, she was delightful. And she used to teach all the kids in the area to play piano. And I think I was about five when I first went to her. She was marvellous, and I played, and we have a piano at home. Do you call your parents home still, or do you call it my parents' house?
7: My parents' house.
6: Yeah. Vicky, my parents' house. Yeah, I know
7: it's
6: someone.
7: It's not your house anymore.
6: No, I know. I know someone who calls their parents' house, and they're in their late 40s, and they call it home. And it's like, you haven't lived there for... Anyway, I digress. Call it what you like. It's none of your business, SJ. Mind your own business. Okay. Anyway, and we have a... My mother has a... At her home, at her residence, has the piano that all of us learnt to play on. I believe my late grandmother learnt to play on that piano. My mum, me, my late brother, on that piano. And so that used to be... My mother used to love that. But then when you don't have access to it anymore, you're not, you know, which has made me think. I don't have room for a large piano in my house, but a keyboard of sorts, just to, you know, just to get in a little bit more practice. And annoy my neighbours, essentially. So there we are. That's what I was doing. That was terribly long-winded. What's coming up on the show, SJ, minus your piano playing? I am thrilled that we're going to be catching up with one of South Africa's most remarkable adventurers. Chris Burtish is preparing to head back out onto the Pacific Open in a world-first attempt to sail solo and unsupported from California to Hawaii on a small catamaran. He was forced to abandon that mission last year due to safety concerns. He's ready to try again. We'll find out what he's learned, what's changed, and why this challenge is really about much more than just adventure. That's coming up first this morning. At 8 o'clock, or after 8 o'clock, we'll meet a woman whose personal weight loss journey has inspired a book. After losing more than 50 kilograms and rejecting the cycle of fad diets, Marinda Engelbrecht decided to share the lessons she's learned about sustainable weight management. So if you are someone who has done the on the wagon, off the wagon food thing, you've lost the weight only to pick it up again, and you're really looking for some advice on how to keep the weight off, make sure that you are tuned into our conversation after 8 o'clock. And then, with it being a Sunday, it means that the last 20 minutes of the show is dedicated to music. And today, in light of the fact that this week I went to go and see Boyz II Men in concert at Graham West. So, so good. Today, I want your top five songs by 90s male R&B groups. Yeah, come on. We're thinking Boyz II Men. We're thinking Jodeci. We're thinking Blackstreet. All of that. Let's those of us who were mid-90s kids, really, and coming into our own at that age, teen years. Let's go back to go down memory lane. 0725671567 on the WhatsApp for your suggestions. 31567 on the SMS line. It's 12 minutes past 7. 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
6: There are very few people who embody courage, resilience and determination quite like my first guest this morning. Chris Burtish, the South African big wave surfer, adventurer and ocean pioneer, is preparing to once again attempt a feat never before achieved, sailing solo and unsupported across the Pacific Ocean from California to Hawaii on a modified beach catamaran. Last year, just a few days into the expedition, Chris made the difficult decision to turn back after identifying critical safety concerns, but now he's back and ready to head out onto the ocean again. And while the journey itself is remarkable, it's also being undertaken to raise awareness and funds for education and environmental conservation projects around the world. Chris arrived back in South Africa yesterday, and we appreciate enormously his time this morning at 13 minutes past seven. Chris, good to have you with us.
8: Good morning, Sarah Jane, and morning, Cape Talk listeners. Lovely to be back, even if it's briefly.
6: Yeah, for sure. Listen, good to have you back, as you say, briefly. Before we talk about the upcoming voyage, how does it feel to be standing on the brink of this challenge again after what happened last year?
8: I always enjoy the journey of experimenting, trying to find solutions and testing myself, and then just seeing what happens when you're doing things that have never been done before and you're sort of pioneering things. There are always going to be challenges that come your way, and it's just really how you rise to the occasion, how you find solutions and have a adopt like a creative, positive, proactive mindset and just keep solving for solutions and keep moving forward. And that's what we continuously do every single day, and I think that's a great simile for life as well, you know?
6: I love that idea. And although turning back is something that many people might view as obviously a disappointment, but as failure, however we're defining failure, how were you able to make sense of that decision personally? I mean, obviously, intellectually, you know, it's not safe to continue, but the head doesn't always match the heart, does it?
8: So that's a great question. And I love that for so many different reasons. I don't believe in failure. I only believe in a failure to try. And when you try something and you learn, there's no such thing as failure. It's just feedback. And you've got to just take that feedback and then use that as a tool and a gift for taking that data to be able to keep on finding solutions and keep moving forward. And I think the only failure is not trying. So as long as you keep on trying, you keep on finding solutions, you keep on moving forward, you're either going to succeed or you're going to learn. And I think if we approach that always to life, then you never really fail. I think it's really living with a belief that you can and the courage to try. That's important.
6: Just joining us this morning at 7:15. We are talking to Chris Burtish, who has arrived back in South Africa ahead of leaving again to attempt the solo sail unsupported across the Pacific Ocean from California to Hawaii on a modified beach catamaran. You might remember that last year, Chris made the difficult decision, as we've just talked about, to turn back. Just remind us what it was. What were the safety concerns, Chris, that made you realize that it wasn't safe to continue?
8: Sarah, there's so many different aspects to this kind of expedition, especially when it's never been done before, that you are constantly looking at. Like, there are probably like 40 or 50 items on my checklist of things that need to be in place and be right in order to continue. And I have multiple different markers of exit points of where you can turn back, which is basically like, The 0 to 3 miles off the coastline is what's considered, I call, the kiddies pool. And then you go from the kiddies pool into the main ocean, which gets more serious and sort of is like nursery school. And then you go from there, about from 50 miles out to 100 miles out, is what I call Jurassic Park. And if you go out, if you go beyond the nursery school into Jurassic Park, you better make sure that you've got everything right, because it feels like everything's trying to kill you or eat you. So you need to have everything in place to be able to move forward. Because once you get past that point, then it's very difficult, if something goes wrong, to be able to self-rescue, which is meaning you don't need any other assistance. Or if you're having to then call to be rescued, suddenly you are involving a lot of people, a lot of logistics, and the possibility of getting rescued becomes quite challenging the further you go out. So I'm constantly looking at all the different aspects that can go wrong, and then things that I have backups in place for. And then if those aren't all in check, I can normally rely on backup systems, but there's certain systems like water or what's called the AIS system, which is an automatic information system display, which picks up ships so I don't get run over by super tankers and they can see me and I can see them. And then, just also like dealing with hypothermia and cold and seasickness and all that kind of stuff, because I'm so exposed. There's so many levels that you also need to keep in mind, because when you're so exposed for such a long period of time, both day and night, then also your fatigue levels are dramatically amplified. And when your fatigue levels get amplified, then your core temperature drops, which means then you get hypothermic a lot easier. And once you get hypothermic, then you've got to be able to remove yourself from the environment that makes you cold. If you can't, then you're in trouble. So there are a lot of parameters in place. So, sure. I mean, it doesn't mean that this time it's going to go right. It doesn't mean we've got everything in, like, we've upgraded all the systems and all the things that were in our control last year. And we've applied them this year. The first batch of testing for the first month, 2 months ago, went really well. Testing that we did last week when I went up the coast and we went offshore to the islands of Catalina and some of the Channel Islands, we got some really heavy conditions, which is the reason why I went up there to test and mimic that environment, which didn't go so well. And we had lots of system failures. So I've now got to fly back and pick up the cat and then pack it up, take it up to San Francisco, get all the solar repairs done, the autopilot systems changed and upgraded to hopefully be able to get it right and to start again. But again, it's all about managing risk and minimizing the risk so you can proceed with confidence. And if you can't, then you've got to just pivot, shift, and keep on moving forward and make the changes you can to get closer to the goal. And if you can't get it right with that, then you've got to realize, okay, is the risk too great? Because I'm not a risk taker, I'm a risk technician. Mm. And there's a very big difference. A risk taker is someone that does all the planning and preparation, figures out that the risk is too high, and still proceeds forward.
6: Yeah.
8: A risk technician is someone that does the planning and preparation, does all the training, testing, figures out the risk, and then either decides the risk is too great to proceed forward, or the risk is manageable to proceed forward, or you have to adapt and pivot to change your plan to be able to incorporate what you've find out and then proceed forward to still get a positive, successful result. And the successful result sort of depends on me arriving alive. So it's not a drink driving campaign. It's like, you've got to arrive alive in order to be able to make the impact and help lots of people.
6: Yeah.
8: And because my responsibility is also, it's to my sponsors and my partners to arrive alive. It's also to be able to raise money and raise awareness for ocean conservation and to build a small school classroom in Northern Kenya and plant forests and mangroves and stuff. But I can't do that if I don't arrive alive. So
6: yeah, you've given us
8: risk.
6: You've given us such an insight into the way that your brain works there, Chris, and so much of what you're saying. These are rules that we can just application in daily life, not just at spending 3 weeks alone on a modified catamaran. You've given us also a great kind of painted the picture of what it's like to be out there and the physical risks. But just talk a little bit, if you will, about where the head can go sometimes when you're out there.
8: Well, I mean, you're constantly dealing with so many different elements from a physical, mental and emotional space, and then also the technical side of making sure that everything's in check. And as long as you've done the planning and the preparation correctly and you have multiple backups, then you've gone through all the different main scenarios that most people worry about. So fear comes from not really being prepared or not have producing enough data and feedback in your preparation and training that makes you fear the unknown. But if you build all the scenarios and you practice all the scenarios and you work out all the worst case scenarios and you've implemented them and you've gone through them, then you don't have a lot to worry about. And then your fear gets reduced because your fear is only a psychological thing that's made up in our own mind. So it's about how then you manage it and manipulate it and bend it to your will. So your fear becomes your friend instead of something that paralyzes you in your tracks to move forward.
6: Outside of the logistics of the vessel and the keeping myself alive, I mean, does the mundane, are you ever sort of there thinking, oh, and then remember that time in 1992 when, is there that, or is it?
8: No, never, ever.
6: Really?
8: That never, ever happened. So there's probably a list of between like 50 to 80 things that I've constantly just run through and try and prioritize of all the items that are in what I call the red zone.
6: Yeah.
8: So I try and get out of the red zone all the time. So I have a red zone, a green zone, and a blue zone. Basically, the red zone are basically things that are fundamentally important to keep you alive at all times. So you need to solve all these things in order to stay alive all the time and make sure that they're in check. So basically, like food, water, dehydration, sunstroke, hypothermia, your main systems, and that you are on track and your systems are working the way that they should in order to be able to keep you alive and keep you on course. Because if you're out by like 5 degrees on your course over whatever, even if it's a 500 or 1,000 mile course, you're going to miss your destination by like 30 kilometers,
6: sure,
8: which you wouldn't be able to even see. So, or 50 kilometers or 100 kilometers. So you're like, everything's got to be very on point. And even though, you know, people think that I'm doing this challenge alone, you're never really alone, because you do have, like, I have a support team on land, which I check in to update on the weather and the forecasting and that kind of thing, almost on a 3 to 5 day basis, you know. So it's there are so many different elements, but in answer to your question, no, I never have to worry about thinking of anything that's mundane, because I'm just trying to think of like and focus on the parameters around me.
6: Being in that level of hypervigilance though, Chris, what does that do to one's nervous system? Like when you come back, how do you regulate? Because to be like that the whole time and to be so aware, you're in survival mode essentially.
8: 100%. So these expeditions generally there are very few times and moments where you come out of survival mode and can just be present in the moment and just enjoy the moment. So it's really having the self-awareness and the mental aptitude to just be able to sometimes just slow things down and focus on what's in front of you and just take it like one like when I was doing the transatlantic, it's the same thing. Like paddling, I think a good analogy for life is just take it one stroke at a time, like 1 minute at a time, 1 hour at a time, 1 day at a time. Just get through the day. When you get through the day, then it's like, okay, just get through the night. And you wake up in the morning, like you have your whatever 2 hour sleep or whatever, and then carry on going. And it's just then getting through the day. So it's focusing what's just in front of you, which is sort of how we get through and move through difficult mental spaces that are challenging. But you're right, it is super tough. And I always break down the journeys into three completely separate components that are of equal measure. And most people will never understand this, but it's the journey to the start that's as difficult as the journey itself. And then it's the journey itself that's as difficult as the journey to recover afterwards, because you go through such dramatic post-traumatic stress after these kind of journeys that it takes between, sort of depending on the journey, it can take between 6 and 12 months for you to down-regulate. And even like on the transatlantic was a great example. It took me 4 months of going to like an energy healer stroke chiropractor that would take my body out of fight or flight mode.

0: but you're actually only operating at about a third of your capacity because your brain basically takes your body into like the car version of limp mode, where everything just shuts down and goes into slow-mo.
1: Yeah. God, it's
0: So great
1: fascinating.
0: question.
1: Oh,
0: Yeah.
1: it's
0: People don't
1: fascinating.
0: realize that the journey afterwards is almost as difficult as the journey itself.
1: No, I can only imagine. I can only imagine. But because essentially we're biology, aren't we? It's biology,
0: Correct.
1: and you're just
0: Correct.
1: putting yourself in one situation, and which to most of us we will never experience that. But we do experience other states of being in survival mode, voluntarily or involuntarily, and the
0: Yes.
1: process is still the same. It's still the same biology. When do you set sail, Chris, and how can our listeners follow your journey?
0: Yeah, great question. Thanks, Sarah. We are looking at me departing somewhere towards the end of the month. So we are hoping to be in the beginning or the middle of the month, but because of all the breakages of the systems, we're having to take the boat out of the water, take it up and go and get all those repairs done. So end of the month, beginning of next month, there were a whole lot of challenges that we faced on the prep and training now. So we're looking at whether we need to pivot and shift certain things. But either which way, we'll find a way to make it work and do the entire crossing or a version of it in some way. So you just got to figure out how to keep moving forward, keep making things happen, and then solve for good and solve for the positive change and the impact that you want to make that's going to inspire lots of people and change lots of kids' lives.
1: Yeah, for sure. And we can follow you on social media, your website, and all of that stuff.
0: Yeah, chrisburdish.com or the Chris Burdish Foundation. .org, and there's also a tracker there so people can track my journey and follow along for the ride. And if people want to donate and support towards building the school classroom in northern Kenya or planting forests or just be inspired by the journey, I think we all need to go out and have more adventures in life and live with the belief that we can and the courage to try.
1: I agree 100%, Chris. I really do. It's been an absolute pleasure to have you on the show again, and Godspeed to you, and safe travels.
0: Thank you.
1: May your nervous system be regulated on return. It is at 7:28. An absolute pleasure having Chris Burtish with us ahead of his latest adventure.
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1: Ah, oh, what a lovely chap. I think that's second or third time that I've spoken to Chris, and always it's always, yes, of course he tells you about what he's going to do, but I always feel like he's giving life advice. I love his attitude. I love how his brain works. I love how his brain thinks and his solve and his, all of that. It's good stuff. And if you want to follow this latest expedition that he's about to embark on, then you can go, as he said, to his website at chrisburtish.com. Is it chrisburtish.com? Yeah. Or follow him on social media and check out his previous adventures. Yeah. Good people, interesting people, very, very interesting. At Chris Burtish on social media, if you would like to go and give him a follow. All right, it is 7:30. Means it's time for your sport.
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4: A very good morning. I'm Tato Mulato. Paris Saint-Germain were crowned champions for a second consecutive year following a 4-3 triumph on penalties over Premier League champions Arsenal, this in the Champions League final. Louis Enrique becoming the fifth manager to win three Champions League titles, and for a moment there, the man did not believe he could do it twice.
5: I speak with my assistant manager, Rafael Polo, and I said, do you think we are going to win again? And it was like that. I think when you put all your energy and you try to give your players and the team the best energy that you can, it doesn't matter about the result. I think we deserve both teams to win that trophy. I think we are a little bit in advance during this competition. We played against the strong teams in Europe and we deserve to win this trophy.
4: Moving to the United Rugby Championship, three South African teams were fighting for a spot in that URC semi-final yesterday, but only two could succeed. Lions just unable to get through after Leinster dotted down nine tries on their way to a 59-10 victory to book their spot in the semis. For the Bulls and the Stormers, they are through though after their matches. Stormers beating Cardiff 31-21 in Cape Town for their spot, while at Loftus-Fashfield, our EWN sports reporter Lennox Wasara was there to witness the Bulls beat Munster.
6: The Bulls URC title race remains alive after a

0: Dominant quarterfinal victory over Munster in front of 19,000 supporters at Loftus Versfeld. The Pretoria side crossed for 6 tries and once again showed why they are the competition's leading try scorers this season. Coach Johan Ackerman praised his team's response under pressure and admitted that reaching the semi-final is something he would have gladly accepted earlier this season. The Bulls now face a daunting trip to Scotland to take on defending champions Glasgow Warriors, with Ackerman warning his side will need to cut off some soft areas if they are to keep their championship hopes alive. Lennox Basara, Eyewitness News Sport, Loftus Versfeld.
1: Finally, on the clay courts of Roland Garros, 2018 semi-finalist Madison Keys battled past 9-seed Victoria Mboka 6-3, 5-7, 7-5 to book her spot in the fourth round. It's also the end of the road for Coco Gauff at the French Open after that 4-6, 7-6, 7-1, 6-4 loss to Anastasia Potapova. While for world number one, Arena Sabalenka, she set up a fourth round meeting with Naomi Osaka. Tato Moloto, Eyewitness News Sport.
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9: It's 7:35. You're listening to Weekend Breakfast. If you are just joining us, welcome. It's good to have you with us. We were chatting at the start of the show to Chris Burtish, who is about to embark on yet another adventure. God, he's incredible, really. He is going to be attempting a feat never before achieved, sailing solo and unsupported across... Well, unsupported. He actually said, you know, he's not unsupported. He's got an entire team of people who help him. But in terms of on the vessel, solo and unsupported, from across the Pacific Ocean, from California to Hawaii on a modified beach catamaran. It's an expedition that he attempted last year but had to turn back after identifying some safety issues. But he's back and ready to head out onto the ocean. He hopes within before the end of the new month. So please do make sure that you're following. And this is all also to support education and environmental conservation projects around the world. Go and give him a follow at Chris Burtish on social media. And you can also track him once he starts going. Once he sets off, you'll be able to actually track him minute by minute. Gosh, I don't know. If I was his family, I don't know if I'd be able to do that. It'd make me so anxious. All right, we need to move on. We often celebrate the athletes who lift trophies and break records. But behind many success stories are dedicated coaches, mentors and volunteers quietly making a difference in their communities. This Mandela Day, Liberty Promenade Mall is shining a spotlight on those everyday sporting heroes through its new campaign called The Power of Sport. It aims to recognise the people and organisations using sport to uplift young people, create safer spaces and inspire positive change. Brenda Bibby is General Manager of Liberty Promenade and joins us this morning. Brenda, good to have you. What inspired Liberty Promenade Mall to focus on these grassroots sport for this year's Mandela Day initiative?
10: Good morning, Sarah Jane, and thanks for having me. The reason why we done this was to dedicate to celebrate all the organisations and obviously the individuals are making a lasting impact through sport. You know, the campaign aims to honour community organisations that use sport as a platform to definitely inspire positive change, empower individuals and strengthen local communities. As you know, sport has an incredible ability to bring people together, to build resilience and create opportunities. So across Mitchell's Plain, many inspiring organisations are definitely providing these safe spaces and meaningful opportunities through soccer, rugby, netball, athletes, dance, and a variety of other programs. Through this initiative, we want to highlight and celebrate these organizations and individuals making a difference every day.
9: Who exactly are you hoping people will nominate, Brenda?
10: We are hoping that the members of the public will nominate deserving organizations or individuals. I mean, there are some famous people from Mitchell's Plain who made it quite big in the sporting arena. Ezra Butler, for instance, was an American footballer. Paul Bell was a baseball player. Peter Francisco, snooker player. Andre Bertha, bodyboarder. So we're hoping that there are individuals in the community who the public can nominate.
9: And how can they do that?
10: Well, members can nominate and register deserving organizations. We said until the 29th of May, but we've actually extended that now to the 2nd of June. Of June, people can nominate up until that date. And during July, shoppers visiting Liberty Promenade will have the opportunity to vote for their favorite organizations in our food district by submitting their till slips at the exhibition display. They can also go online, Mandela Day Power of Sport application, which is the Liberty Promenade, and they can follow Liberty Promenade on Facebook, on Instagram, at Liberty Promenade Mall_ZA, and then TikTok of Liberty Promenade.
9: Tell us a little bit more about the Mandela Day exhibition and what visitors can expect to see, Brenda.
10: So you can the exhibition will showcase the inspiring photographs of each organization together with stories and information about the work they do within the community. Visitors will also be able to explore the organizations online via their websites from the 6th of July to the 27th of July.
9: And I gather that one selected sports organisation or initiative will receive support of up to 20,000 rand. What are you hoping that money will be used for?
10: So that's correct. So the winning organisation, as you just mentioned, that would receive about 20,000 rand Liberty Promenade gift cards. And this is to support anything they need, equipment, resources, or other development needs. And this winner will be announced on the 31st of July.
9: Okay, fantastic stuff. So people need to either go to the Liberty Promenade on Facebook, Instagram and TikTok nominations. They've got until the 2nd of June, which is what? Is that Tuesday?
10: Tuesday, yes.
9: Yeah, on Tuesday, and nominate somebody that you think, a local sporting hero or organisation that you think is doing great work and creating meaningful social impact in their communities. Brenda, good to have you with us this morning. Appreciate your time. So there we go. If you would like to make acknowledge an individual or an unsung sporting hero helping transform lives across the Western Cape, then go and give Liberty Promenade a follow on social media and cast your nomination. And then the shortlisted nominees will form part of this special Mandela Day exhibition inside the mall later this year, featuring team stories, community achievements, and really showcasing how sport continues to change lives and create safer, healthier futures for young people and families. All right, it is 7:41. 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My name is Sarah Jane Makwala King.
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9: All right, it's time to see what Jeff has got for us in the Outdoor Report this morning. Morning, Jeff.
11: Thanks, SJ. Good morning. A very pleasant high of 25 degrees Celsius predicted for Cape Town today, with light shifting winds that never really get to any strength or direction. Tomorrow, you can expect light northwesterlies as things just start to cool down again for your new week. Musenberg surf prospects today. It's looking great for the newbies. You're looking at 1 foot sets rolling through knee high, very clean waves all day. Best for beginners before 1:30 p.m. High tide is at 3:30 this afternoon. Low tide at 9:15 a.m. this morning, and then again tonight at 9:30 p.m. For those of you who are interested in the stars and lunar stuff, it is the May full moon tonight, and because this is a second full moon to appear in May the 1st was the first one, it is also known as the blue moon or blue micro moon. And the reason it's a micro moon, the moon is currently at its furthest orbital point from Earth, and in Africa it will appear about 6% smaller than usual and about 10% dimmer than the average full moon. So that's the reason. It's also occasionally, it's called the frost moon because of the change of seasons. It's getting really, really cold. Or diamond moon, and that's because of the very crisp way it appears because of the atmosphere in the winter. So there we have it. Enjoy the full moon tonight. Peninsula Ramblers next Saturday. The 6th is the Torquay Park Ramble, meeting at 10 o'clock. So a later start next Saturday at the first entrance to Torquay Park. It's on Orphan Road, right next to the Torquay Lines entrance. It's going to be a fun stroll, combining a bit of the pine forest, some indigenous fynbos, and you'll also take in the famous Secret Forest Cafe, where you can buy bits and pieces, coffee and snacks. Remember, they only take cards. Lots of splash pools as well for the dogs to enjoy. As I said, that's next Saturday, the 6th. Ramblers.org.za is their website if you want to jump on and have a look. Tomorrow, for the trail runners, that's June the 1st tomorrow, the VOB Total Sports Trail Club have their Trail Fun Monday. It's a fun trail running group meeting. It's at 5:45 every Monday at venues in and around the Constantia Valley area. You can enjoy the green belts. They throw in a little bit of technical stuff now and again to keep you on your toes. It's normally about 60 to 75 minutes, the run. And tomorrow's is going to be at Peddlers, starting at Peddlers. Please take a headlights if you're going to be joining. And if you are keen, you can contact Sharon on 082-846-1362. That's 082-846-1362, so that she can confirm the meeting point, and she also needs to know who to look out for before the start. Finally, it is the George Mutt Mountain Ultra Trail by UTMB. The big distances are finishing at the moment. Some amazing performances. We had a Madagascan athlete winning the 100 miler for men. We had a George athlete, Ludelia Kombrink, amazingly winning the women's 100 miler, with Nicolette Krifjoen having to unfortunately retire. And at the moment they are, well, the 100 milers are going to be finishing all the way through the night. But just a quick shout out, one of our running legends from Cape Town, Ashraf Ori. Ashraf ran the Mutt Marathon, the 44-kilometer Mutt Marathon yesterday, and Ashraf bin Ashraf will be also running the Mutt 25-kilometer challenge today. So best of luck to Ashraf and all the other Cape Townians that are taking part. That's where I'm going to leave it for now. Have a great week. I'll be back next Saturday.
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9: Still to come on the show after 8 o'clock, we'll meet Marinda Engelbrecht, whose 50-kilogram weight loss journey inspired her to write a book in which she shares what she learned about losing weight and keeping it off. So if you are somebody who has struggled to do just that and you are looking for some support and advice, make sure that you stick around for that conversation coming up after 8 o'clock. Also, a reminder that our playlist this morning at 9:40, top five songs performed by male R&B groups of the 90s. That's desperately specific, SJ. It is quite, isn't it? It's because I went to go and see Boys to Men in the week. And I'm back in that like 90s R&B groove of my mid-teens. Oh dear, tragic times. Tragic hair, largely. Very tragic eyebrows. That was in the time, Vicky, where we plucked our eyebrows into nothingness. Remember, it was just a line. Just awful. Just awful. Such a bad look. And some of us never recovered. You can pluck. You can overpluck, Dylan. This is a warning to you. Those hairs will not grow back ever if you are too overzealous in your plucking. So just a word of caution. Right. Along with cold plunging, the age-old ritual of sauna, is taking off again around the world thanks to its health benefits. And Cape Town now has its very own special take on this culture. You've probably noticed Shushu Sauna's red mobile unit popping up at your local swimming spot, all around little tidal pools across Cape Town. And the person behind this idea is Finnish Canadian carpenter Jari Salminen. And I caught up with him in February to find out more about the benefits of sauna. Tell us a little bit about you then, your background and what sauna meant in your family growing up, because the accent tells me you didn't grow up in Mowbray.
12: I did not. No, I grew up in Canada. I'm from Finland originally. My family moved there when I was very young.
9: Where grew up in Canada?
12: Toronto. Just north of Toronto, in the Lake Region.
9: The most beautiful city. I love Toronto.
12: Yeah, absolutely.
9: So great. Yeah.
12: I lived there for about 20 years, right downtown. So, yeah.
9: Did you?
12: Absolutely.
9: In like that, what's it called? The Queen Street? Is it what I'm
12: Queen Street, yep.
9: Queen Street.
12: Yep, I live very near to there.
9: Oh, the times I could tell you about times I spent there. But I won't, because it's a breakfast show and there's things that I can't mention. Can I tell you, this is such a random thing. I saw the Blair Witch Project at a cinema in Queen Street.
12: Oh, so wow.
9: That ages me horribly and tells you how long ago it was I was there. But beautiful part of the world. Okay, what did sauna, the verb to sauna?
12: You can just say sauna.
9: What
12: sauna?
9: Sauna. You see, we need to get the real deal in studio because I've been saying sauna in my terribly British accent. What did it mean in your family growing up?
12: So I grew up in a multi-generational Finnish household.
9: Yeah.
12: So having a sauna was sort of a non-negotiable. You know, whenever we moved, we'd build one in the house. Whenever we bought a cottage, we'd put one there. And my grandfather was a carpenter. My father's a carpenter. So I grew up building saunas from, you know, I don't know, 3, 4, 5.
9: Amazing.
12: So holding a little tiny hammer and a saw and just going at it. So
9: that's remarkable.
12: Yeah, absolutely. So. It's woven very tightly into the fabric of my family life, and I would say most Finnish households.
9: Yeah, for sure. So the story that I wanted to tell, which I'm sure I've told before, my best friend has a friend. It's always a friend of a friend, isn't it? I'm not. It isn't me. This didn't happen to me. And she was dating a guy, I think from Finland. And he said, you need to come to... They met in Thailand, and then he said, come and meet my family. And they went and had dinner with the family and the in-laws, and then she was invited to go and sauna afterwards, and walked in, and everybody was completely nude, and she was quite an uptight Brit. And that was her sort of introduction to her future in-laws. That marriage didn't last, I have to say, sadly, but I don't think it was because of sauna. So listen, on that... I mean, at what age are you going in? Because when I sauna at the gym, there are some very strict rules that they have about the age at which you're allowed to go in, which presumably is to do with your body and what your body can deal with. So what age did you start?
12: I mean, I have photos of me at 1 or 2 in the sauna, and I've even brought my own son into the sauna, and he is under... Well, he's 1.5 now.
9: Right.
12: So, but what I would do is I'd sit him in a little bucket at the bottom, and I wouldn't turn up the temperature too hot, and we'd sit there and enjoy. And for my own family, we started sounding together 2, 3, 4. So, I mean, nowadays, I mean, there's a little bit more strict rules about public saunas and safety.
9: Sure,
12: you don't want anybody to injure themselves. You have to take care of kids. You know, it can be a dangerous place. The rocks are hot, and you don't want anybody to fall. But you know, as long as kids are under strict supervision and the temperature is not too high, you can start sauning as early as possible.
9: That's amazing. We're going to talk about temperature in just a second. But for people who think that sauna is just, I love how I'm saying it now, sound like, you know, like I've been saying it like this my whole life, who think it's just a kind of hot room where you sweat, there's a much more kind of deeper, I mean, as you said, kind of cultural context and I suppose maybe for some, a kind of spiritual thing. I mean, what is it, what goes on for you in the sauna that you just really enjoy, so, outside of the physical, which we'll talk about in a second?
12: Well, I mean, I consider the sauna a little bit of a, it's a sacred space. It's a liminal space. It's a, I don't want to talk out of turn, but I would almost consider it a bit of a temple, right? You know, you're there weekly or more, you know, it's consecrated by your simple presence. And, you know, it's a sort of unbroken tradition, at least in Finland, to sort of like be there, you know, you're in a state of low-level physical anxiety, so your social facades drop off, and you know you can sort of be who you always are, right? So you're connecting deeply with both yourself and this sort of heavy tradition that's been passed down.
9: Is it tradition to do it completely nude?
12: Absolutely.
9: Yeah. Listen, I cast no judgment on the women who go to my gym who come in a bathing suit. Not everybody's comfortable with the foot, but I'm like, everything off, completely, Carl. It's got to be done that way. Somebody saying a nice gym session followed by 30-minute sauna in winter and a cold outside shower. I love it. A sauna feels like a long, hard swim for me after my body. Why can't I read the rest of this message? After my body feels so relaxed. I'm with you. I'm with you. It is the icing on the cake for me for after a training session. I know that's what I'm doing. I'm going in the sauna and I'm doing that. Give us the best way to do it, because a lot of people don't know. You don't know, sure, what the kind of the routine is. We just kind of go, oh, well, it's here. Go in, sit for a bit, go out. What should we be doing?
12: Well, I mean, I don't want to be prescriptive.
9: Sure.
12: Like, you know, it is your experience. Yeah, you know, and that's the great thing about sauna is like it is a one-size-fits-all experience. You can choose how you want it to be.
9: How do we reap the best benefits?
12: I mean, look, there's a lot of science that's been coming out about how to optimize, you know, the best physical benefits. You know, you're in there for 90 minutes for about, or sorry, 90 minutes, at 90 degrees for about 10 minutes.
9: Okay.
12: And then you're supposed to take a break, and then you go back in for another 10, maybe 15 minutes. And normally, you know, two sessions is supposed to be what you would get the best benefit from.
9: Okay.
12: But for me, you know, I prefer longer sessions. I've sauna'd my whole life.
9: Yeah.
12: You know, so I'm in there for 15, 20 minutes.
9: Same.
12: And, you know, I like to sort of get rid of the timer, get rid of the smartwatch, just be there, listen to your body, feel how you're supposed to feel. If you feel like you only want to be in there 5 minutes, be in there 5 minutes. You want to be in there for 20, be in there for 20. But I don't, personally, I don't feel the need to always optimize for the most physical benefit, right? It's for your mental spiritual well-being.
9: Yeah, got you. I'm the same. And the thing is, sometimes I don't always have that time, but it is about getting in. Sometimes I've only got 5 minutes. And so, you know, to just kind of get in is my moment. What are some of the physical and mental health benefits that people experience when they regularly sauna?
12: Sure. I mean, you mentioned them off the top. I mean, you have an increased immune response. You know, your blood is pumping. You know, your white blood cells are moving through your body. You have a greater cardiovascular sort of reparation in your lungs. You know, especially after a gym session, you know, that extra blood quickens the recovery after a gym session, and it's been shown that with sauna you actually increase more muscle mass after a workout as well. So there's a number. I mean, I also believe there's more serotonin flowing through your brain, so you sleep better. And then I think the social aspects are almost as equally beneficial. You know, you sit there with friends, you connect, you know, you relax again, you know, you drop these social facades. You know, everyone's equal in a sauna. And, you know, you're without clothes or almost without clothes.
9: Right.
12: And you're just all the same on the same level. You know, there's a bunch of Finnish proverbs and Russian proverbs that sort of go, there's no generals in the sauna. And
9: I love that.
12: Yeah, you know, everyone is equal, but nowhere more so than in the sauna.
9: I wholeheartedly concur with all of that. I've met two of my closest friends. This is actually quite bizarre as I'm saying it, but two of my closest friends I've met in the sauna. I met when I lived in Joburg. I met my friend Anthony, who's actually been on the show. He's an actor. I met him in the sauna. He was reading a book, which I don't advise because the heat will dislodge the glue that keeps the pages together. And that is exactly what happened. I'll never let him live that down ever. We were at Victory Park Virgin Active, and there. And as I walked in, this was in the unisex one, by the way. He hadn't just found his way into the women. And he also has a British accent, and that immediately I was like, hold on a second, why is this British guy reading a book in the sauna? We've been firm friends to this day. My friend Kim, who I sauna with at the gym. But as you say, it's a real kind of the sauna as leveller. Yep. you're all in there. Why do you think that sauna culture resonates so strongly here in Cape Town? And I want to kind of go into talking about Shushu Sauna and how you decided to bring it
12: here. Absolutely. I mean, Cape Town, I mean, I think is uniquely situated for sauna culture. I mean, yeah. You have a very strong health culture. You know, people are always outside. They're hiking, they're rock climbing, they're running, cold plunging, you know, yeah. Swimming, you know, all these sort of activities. And Cape Town is a very physical based city, right? Mm. You know, so sauna sort of smoothly glides into that paradigm very, yeah. very easily, you know, especially when it's situated as a sort of a physical benefit
9: yeah.
12: to the other side. And, you know, speaking of cold plunging, you know, it's also the other side of that sort of contrast therapy, right? So, you know, and cold plunging is huge here, right? Like people.
9: Has it got really big here?
12: It has.
9: We had a conversation about it maybe about 3 years ago, and I wonder if we should revisit, because I haven't. It's not something I've done yet, but I'm thinking about, you know, I've started training quite seriously, and I just think for muscle recovery and all that kind of stuff, it'd be great.
12: Absolutely. That sort of cold shock is super good for developing brown fat, which is the fat around your organs. And there's. I know a little bit less about the effect of cold, unfortunately,
9: yeah, yeah.
12: But so I do know that it helps compound the beneficial effects of sauna as
9: yeah,
12: well. So
9: yeah.
12: Which is why, you know, we dig a hole in the snow area, get a hole in the lake and jump through that when it's frozen.
9: Yeah,
12: in,
9: yeah. Have you done that?
12: Absolutely. Many, many times.
9: Have you? Oh, that sounds so fantastic. If you're just joining us this morning in our wellness segment, we're talking about the benefits of sauna. And yes, that is how you pronounce it. And how do you know that, SJ? Well, because I've got a real bona fide Finnish Canadian in studio with us. Jari Salminen is the founder of Shushu Sauna. Which, just tell people the concept.
12: Okay, so I've built a trailer, a sauna on a trailer, and I take it to different beaches, and I set it up all around the Cape, basically.
9: And how big is it?
12: It's 4 meters by 2 meters, so it fits about 14 people.
9: Really?
12: Yeah. So,
9: okay.
12: I mean, I wanted it to be a sort of community event, right? So,
9: yeah.
12: Like, it's a public sauna. I want to fit a bunch of people in, strangers, friends, and... yeah, I there really wasn't one here when I
9: no.
12: came here. So, and I had just come from Finland, and I was sitting in a sauna with my partner, and she was like, you know what? We should get one of these in Cape Town. I was like, oh, it's a great idea.
9: So
12: and
9: good.
12: So I did what I always have done, and I just built it. I DIY'd another sauna and just wanted to bring what I've always experienced to Cape Town.
9: And how? That was my conversation from back in February with Jari Salminen, who is the founder of Shushu Sauna, which pops up. It's a mobile sauna at various tidal pools and locations across the city. I must still go. I still need to go. He invited me to go down. My sauna experiences happen exclusively at the gym at the moment, but I would love to go and maybe take a cool plunge in the ocean and then go and sauna. After the news at 8 o'clock, we're talking about weight loss on Weekend Breakfast.
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1: The ANC Women's League blocks successor talks and a call for the youth to protect the Kruger Park's future. Good morning, I'm Aurélie Kalinga. The ANC Women's League says it's too early to discuss potential successors to its embattled president, Sisisi Dolashe. The party's integrity committee has recommended Dolashe resign as Women's League president. This comes after a series of scandals that also led to her being fired as social development minister by the president. Dolashe has now been referred to the party's National Disciplinary Committee. Speaking at a media briefing in Johannesburg yesterday, Women's League Secretary General Noctula Qaba says the party's processes must play themselves out fully.
2: And the constitution therefore kicks in an eventuality where at some point, if depending to the DC process, when it comes to its finality, if it then leaves us without the president, we will be left with no choice to prepare for the NGC or rather an early conference.
1: Public order police has been deployed to Kwano Qaba informal settlement in Mossel Bay following an outbreak of violence. Reports link yesterday's unrest to alleged xenophobic attacks. Southern Cape Police say officers are being supported by local enforcement to stabilize the area. Authorities say the situation is now calm, but high visibility policing will remain in place. With slain Northwest activist Thato Molosankwe now laid to rest, there's been calls for justice in his brutal killing. Molosankwe was shot multiple times by unknown gunmen who stormed his home in Mahikeng last week. He was buried yesterday with thousands of people in attendance. One of Molosankwe's siblings called for the people behind his death to be brought to book.
3: I hate that the people who took your life took something so precious from us. I hate the way that you died. But we serve a just God, and I believe that the people who did this to you will be punished. I hope where you are, you're resting in peace, but I'm also happy that you died for what you believed in.
1: Forestry, Fisheries and Environment Minister Vilio Gump has emphasized the role of future generations in sustaining wildlife conservation. Ogump was speaking at the launch of Kruger National Park centenary celebrations. He reflected on the park's resilience, including recovery from floods that caused more than 8 billion rand in damage and the challenges it faced over the past century. The minister says young people must ensure the park's long-term survival.
4: Our responsibility is to raise this generation now so that they can accept this stewardship and can take this baton and go forward so that our grandchildren, our great-grandchildren and theirs will still be able in 100 and 200 years' time from now to sit alongside the Sabi River, to watch a herd of elephants going through the Sabi River.
1: And protesters in Dublin are demanding justice for a Congolese man killed after being restrained by security guards in an incident likened to George Floyd's murder in the US 6 years ago. Around 100 people demonstrated in Ireland's capital yesterday to call for an independent and transparent probe into the death of Eve Sakila earlier this month. Video footage widely shared on social media shows a 35-year-old being held on the ground for almost 5 minutes by security workers outside a department store. Sakila, who had been living in Ireland since 2004, then became unresponsive before later dying in hospital. Irish police say they're investigating the circumstances surrounding his restraint and death. Gauteng's partly cloudy and cool, Johannesburg a low of 7, peaking at 21, Pretoria 11 and 22, Vereeniging 5 and 20. Cape Town's fine with a moderate southerly to southeasterly, a low of 12, peaking at 23. The top story in EWN this hour, the ANC Women's League says it's too early to discuss potential successors to its embattled president, Sisisi Dolashe.
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6: It's 4 minutes past 8 o'clock. You're listening to the Sunday edition of Weekend Breakfast here on Cape Talk. I'm Sarah Jane Maguala King, and myself and the team with you through until 10 o'clock this morning. Thanks very much indeed for tuning in and being with us. Last hour, we spoke to expeditionist Chris Burtish, who is about to embark on, certainly by the end of the coming month, a new adventure. He is going to be taking to the high seas again for an expedition that he tried last year but was forced to quit after identifying some safety concerns. He's heading back out onto the ocean on a modified beach catamaran, sailing solo and unsupported across the Pacific Ocean from California to Hawaii. If you missed that conversation, head to primemediaplus.com to check it out and also find out about some of the awareness campaigns and projects that he's hoping to support with that expedition. We also spoke about sports and nominating unsung sporting heroes in your community as part of the Liberty Promenade Mall's Mandela Day celebrations. Again, primemediaplus.com to listen to that interview again and find out how you can nominate the unsung sporting heroes helping transform lives across the Western Cape. That's what we've had on the show. Here's what's still to come at 6 minutes past 8 o'clock.
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6: Next up, we meet the woman whose 50-kilogram weight loss journey has inspired her to write a book. Marinda Engelbrecht will share what she learned about sustainable weight management, the challenges of obesity, and why lasting lifestyle changes matter more than fad diets. I think that's going to resonate with an awful lot of you. At 8:40, we'll head to Caledon for another of our local town profiles, shining a spotlight on the people, the stories and initiatives helping to shape life in the Overberg. And if you are fancy maybe taking a winter shot left. What is there to do in Caledon recently? I was there recently. It's lovely, beautiful. There's a lot to be said for little town living. Really and truly. Hey, Vicky, jeepers. It was just... people seemed a bit friendlier, in all honesty. They really did. There's just like that real sense of kind of community. Everyone knew everyone. Literally everyone knew everyone. We went into like a little pizza place, which is run by a guy and his mum, which we were recommended to go to. And it was just local. And then I said, oh, I need to go and get, oh, go to so-and-so over there and this person over there. And it was just lovely. It was very nice and still and peaceful. I don't know. It was just, yeah. I think because I grew up in quite a when I say rural, that rural has different meaning in or different kind of concept in the UK than it would here. But you know, I grew up on a farm. I didn't grow up in a big city. Our nearest shop was sort of 6 kilometres away, and it was lovely. It was peaceful and it was quiet. And the sounds that we lived around as children were. You know, birds and sheep and horses. And I think there's a lot to be said for that level of quiet. And so now when I want to kind of settle my soul, I like to get as far away from the city as possible. And I like cities. I like exploring cities. I love when I lived in the UK, I love a city break. But if I'm trying to reset and regulate and get back to myself, yeah, there's something that happens as you are driving out of Cape Town and suddenly things get a little bit more, less urban. My soul loves that, Dylan. You must have that because you live out that way. So you must have that on the regs, as the kids say. I don't know if the kids do say that.
7: Yeah, I think I've got, you know, a healthy balance between, urban and, nature.
6: Yeah.
7: You know, I can walk out and see the mountains. I've got the beach just down the road.
6: Is the beach down the road from you?
7: Yeah, it's walking distance.
6: Stop lying to me.
7: I can hear the ocean.
6: Are you?
7: Yeah.
6: We're paying him too much. How has this happened? Interesting. Squirreling away your funds and getting yourself a little beachside pad.
7: Well, it's not exactly pad. Beachside. It's
6: but you can walk to the beach.
7: Yeah, it's probably about a kilometre away.
6: Lekker.
7: Yeah, it's quite nice.
6: That is nice. Oh, that is nice. We've yet to receive an invite, haven't we, Vicky, to Shea Dillon, which is Maison Pepler. We have yet to be invited there. I think that's probably quite deliberate. What would if you were going to invite us round, Dillon? If you were going to invite us into the homestead, I don't even want to look at you because I feel like your face at this point is just like, SJ, that's never going to happen. If you were going to invite us into your home, Dillon, what meal would you prepare for Vicky and I? We're about to talk about kind of food and weight then. I know you're a bit of a, you know, you're a bit of a health conscious young chap, aren't you?
7: I am, yes.
6: So what might
7: well,
6: you...
7: I know you are as well. So, definitely something healthy.
6: A chicken breast.
7: Yeah. That was last night.
6: Was it?
7: And steamed veg.
6: Ditto. I know, it's so dull. Okay.
7: Well, it's not dull.
6: No.
7: You know.
6: Necessary.
7: Yeah, 100%.
6: Would we get a dessert or would it just be a handful of nuts and berries?
7: Yeah, dessert. Dessert's good.
6: Oh, go
7: every
6: on.
7: Now and then.
6: A square of dark chocolate.
7: Yeah, or ice cream and chocolate sauce.
6: Oh, okay.
7: Yeah.
6: All right.
7: Sure. I like a curry, actually.
6: Oh.
7: I made a curry the last week when it was so stormy and cold.
6: Mm.
7: Yeah. I do like a nice plate of food. Yeah.
6: A nice warm plate of food. How do you find cooking for one? This is all relevant to our next conversation. Look at me trying to reassure Vicky that all this waffling is actually going somewhere. Cooking for one.
7: It's all right. You know, I'll cook maybe twice a week, and then I've just got, you know, I've got leftovers. So it's
6: really
7: it's all right. Yeah, it's almost like meal prep. You know, if I cook on a Monday, you know, I've got food until at least Thursday.
6: Okay.
7: Depending on what it is.
6: Yeah.
7: No, it's all right.
6: Oh, well done. Well done. Good stuff. Okay. There we go. It's interesting. Still no invite, but that's all right. We're waiting for that. We're waiting with bated breath. People are messaging. Many years ago, says this person, I went to a talk by Chris Burtish on his trip from Tenerife to America. Insane stuff, says this person. I think he wrote a book on this. I think he was pulled under by a whale and is very lucky to be alive. Yeah, there was something like that. I also Googled something about him being pulled under. But I don't know if it was I think something got caught in something. And he was, a giant squid got caught up in his para anchor. And he said it was like it felt like it was trying to take him down to the depths below. You've got to be made of some pretty stern stuff, haven't you, to do what he does? Like, up there. I realised as he was talking this morning that people are... It's not so much that people do remarkable things, but that they are remarkable that allows them to do things. Like, he's got a way of thinking that he could do any... It's that thing that he could do anything because his mindset is right. It's all about mindset, isn't it? Everything is about mindset. This person says, as a young person, I was living in the UK and I went with friends to Finland. Even the youth hostel had a sauna. Oh, because I replayed our conversation about saunas before 8 o'clock. We were advised no longer than 30 minutes and afterwards jumped into the lake and our bodies went, shh. What? Your bodies went, shh. Okay, good. No longer than 30 minutes. Yeah, I mean, upwards of 30 minutes in a sauna is... look how I'm saying it now. Isn't that really funny? So if you missed that conversation, either of the conversations, I replayed just before 8 o'clock. I replayed the conversation that we had with Jari Salmonen, who is the founder of Shushu Saunas. And when he came in, he told me that you pronounce sauna, as I had been saying for years, sauna, as sauna. And now I'm saying it like I've said it for years. It's one of my things. We've had this conversation as well when people say things like Barcelona or Chile. So funny. Oh dear, we need to move on. We need to move on because we need to talk to Marinda because she's waiting on the line. All right, it is 14 minutes past 8 o'clock. 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My name is Sarah Jane Makwala-King.
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6: So obesity affects millions of people around the world, yet for many, losing weight and keeping it off is or can feel like an impossible challenge. I know about this only too well. For those who are regular listeners to the show, you'll know that I embarked on, I don't even want to say a weight loss journey, although I suppose the byproduct of it was weight loss. But it was, you know, I wanted to become healthier at the start of last year. I wanted to move more. I wanted to make sure that I was able to kind of run around with my kids, and at the weight I was at, which was over 100 kilograms, it wasn't happening, and it was, I knew it was going to impact my health in the future. I think it already was to some degree, certainly my mobility and how fit I was. And so I embarked on, with our very own Bruce Benjamin, who helped me get into shape and lose an awful lot of weight, over 40 kilos thus far. Now I'm nearing sort of goal weight. The challenge of maintaining has kind of reared its ugly head, and it's not easy. I'm someone who has lived with disordered eating essentially since I was, 11, 12 years old. I still suffer with that, the kind of disordered eating, body image stuff. It's a lot, and I think an awful lot of us suffer with it as well. I think there's still a stigma around that. I think there's a stigma around obesity. I don't think anyone, people who've never struggled with disordered eating don't understand it. People tend to not understand obesity as a disease and think that it's gluttony and that people, you know, just eat less and move more. Not that simple for an awful lot of us. And my next guest knows the struggle of obesity firsthand. After reaching a weight of 114 kilograms, Marinda Engelbrecht embarked on a journey that eventually saw her lose more than 50 kilograms and maintain that loss, that's the key, through sustainable lifestyle changes. Her experience led her to co-author a book called No Thank You to Obesity, and it's really helping readers rethink their relationship with food and health. Marinda joins us via Zoom now. Marinda, good to have you with us this morning.
8: Good morning. How are you?
6: Yeah, I'm very, very well indeed. I'm very, very well indeed. Take us back to the moment that you realised that something had to change.
8: I was walking in Tiger Valley one day and I saw my own reflection in the window. And I realized that this is me. And I was so shocked to see what I looked like. And my first go-to was, eat something and you will feel better. And I went to the Wimpy and I ordered a sandwich and tea. And as I was about to eat it, I looked up and I saw a lady looking at me, and what I thought in my mind was, she is thinking, that lady is so fat already, why does she eat more? And I was sitting there and I felt so sorry for myself, and I just thought, girl, you've got to do something. And then I realized, I don't want to do another diet. I don't want to be deprived of anything. If I want to eat a chippy, if I want to eat a burger, I want to do it, but there have to be a way how I can do it. And that's when I start experimenting with food, because I wrote numerous of cookbooks, and I decided if you can write those, you can write something that can help other people.
6: You'd previously, like so many of us, Marinda, tried numerous diets before finding an approach that worked. What was the approach that worked for you?
8: The approach was not to deprive myself from something, because for me, there's no difference between being addicted to alcohol and to be addicted to food. You have addiction. You like the taste. I like being around people. I like sharing a glass of wine. And it is my love language. I like to cook and treat people. And then I realized, don't deprive yourself. Work out on calories. Work out. You can eat cheesecake, you can eat a hamburger, you can eat all those stuff, but be clever. Think about what you are putting into your mouth. And the moment when I started doing that, it sort of comes as a natural process. I felt like a woman, I'm free. I don't have to weigh food. I'm not a, I remember when I was doing the Banting and the Atkinsons, I didn't want to open my mouth because my breath was stinking, you know, and it's so sad when you go out and everybody's enjoying something nice and you have to say, sorry, I'm on this strict diet. I'm not allowed to have rice or baked potato or something like that. So the moment when I turned diet to normal life, it worked for me.
6: If you're just joining us this morning, we are having a conversation that I think probably many, many, many of you will resonate with. We're talking about weight loss, essentially, and eating and food and our relationship with all of that. We're joined by Marinda Engelbrecht, who has written a book called No Thank You to Obesity. After reaching a weight of 114 kilograms, she's lost more and kept off more than 50 kilograms. And she's written this book really to help readers rethink their relationship with food and health. Do you mentioned the food as addiction model, and you know, people will know that my own experience with addiction and eating related stuff, and for me it's the same stuff, but I yes, I like the taste of food, but that's not what has in the past made me either overeat or undereat. It has been a discontent emotionally, essentially. Is that something that you relate to? Were you an emotional eater?
8: I eat when I'm happy. I eat when I'm sad. I eat for motivation. So my brain is so screwed up. I can't put it in other words. I'm so bad to myself from time to time. It's like drinking poison and hope somebody else will become fat, but you are killing yourself, you know. And I always have this talks with myself in my brain. Sarah Jane, for instance, last weekend I binged, you know, I fell off the wagon and I had too much and I enjoyed too much. And then on the Monday, I didn't want to get on the scale because I knew what the scale was going to tell me. But that was one of the things that made me a stronger woman. The moment when I said to Marinda, Marinda, listen to me, get onto that scale, face the music, and just get back. In the past, I would have said, no, no, no, I'm first going to starve myself for 2 or 3 days, and then I will get onto the scale just to feel emotionally better.
6: I don't know if you can see. Yeah, I don't know if you can see me nodding away in agreement, Marinda. Yes. And I'm sure that an awful lot of people will as well. And what's so sad about that is that we are defining ourselves by a number on a scale, yes. which became, you know, a thing for me where the scale would literally determine my mood.
8: Mine too.
6: And it was just awful, and it would determine how I felt about myself and the value I placed on myself. Yes. Even if I felt like I was, you know, comfortable in my clothes, I was feeling good, looking good, I could get on that scale, and within a second, that could all be done because the number is more than I think it should be, which was very, very dangerous. Talk to us about the turning point. I know you said you were in the Wimpy and you had the tea and the food. In those the early part of your weight loss journey, what did that look like? Because as you say, an awful lot of us will go into that all or nothing at all. There's people who are listening in now, and I know this for a fact, who are thinking, it's Monday tomorrow, it's the first of the month, I'll start then. And they're going to say, okay, so I'm going to have, you know, 2 boiled eggs and a slice of whole wheat toast, and they're white knuckling, and by 11 o'clock they've reached for the biscuits because it's all too much. So what did those first few weeks, days, months look like for you? And was it about allowing yourself imperfection?
8: Yes. You know, what made my journey a little bit more difficult was I have this wonderful husband. And when I weighed 114, I was still beautiful for him. He never said to me, but you are overweight. You know, he loved me for who I was. And first of all, I came clear with him. I said to him, Johan, I want to lose weight for nobody else but for myself. Not to do a TV show, not for a public photo shoot, for nothing. I want to do it for myself. I want to do it because I want to be able to run around the beach with my children. And I also felt one day when I went to school, I took the children to school, and I looked around me and I saw, well, I'm the fattest woman here. How does my children feel, you know? And then I realized they didn't feel anything. It's how I felt about myself. They loved me unconditionally. But if you are overweight, and if you are really overweight, you can shorten your lifespan by 8 to 10 years. So I realized if I want to see my granddaughter and my daughter getting married one day, I must do something myself. And I will never forget, I got up that morning and I was reaching for some or other bran with no flavor, and it looked like cardboard. And the first thing that went through my mind was, well, put some cinnamon sugar on it, it will taste better, you know. And then I realized, no, girl, your inside talks that you have with yourself needs to change. And that moment when I made a nice slice of toast and I've put a wee bit of butter on it. Normally I will put butter that if you take the first bite, it looks like you're biting into cheese, you know, because I like butter a lot. So I've just put a wee bit of butter on, and I've put a little bit of, I think it was Bovril or something on. And then I ate that, and then I said to myself, wait 10 minutes before you have another piece of bread, because I can make 4 slices. I like bread so much.

0: If you fail, fall backwards and look up and go again.
1: Yeah.
0: Never try to fall forward, you know, and get your face in the dirt. Get up, girl, and do it again.
1: Yeah.
0: And if you do lose a lot of weight in the past, if I would have lost a lot of weight, I will treat myself with a piece of lemon meringue. You've lost now 5 kilos, so enjoy something nice. No longer. I treat myself with a pedicure. I treat myself with a manicure. Something that's kind to my body.
1: So interesting that you say that. I love that there's a saying of like, why are you treating yourself with food? You're not a dog. And I really like that. We've got into that. We have a culturally, I think, we do the thing where I deserve something nice. And so therefore, it must be food related. I also had to stop doing that. My treats, my be kind to myself had to stop being food. It had to stop being that. Otherwise, that it would be. Yes. I could make any excuse endlessly. And I like what you say about the slowing down. I think when you are somebody who lives with food addiction, or you struggle with overeating or compulsively eating, you eat very fast because actually you're not eating to nourish and to sustain your body. You're eating to. On a feeling, to stop feeling something like that. And so you eat very, very quickly. I don't know if you relate to this, Marinda, and I had to stop doing that. When I first started on the journey and kind of restructuring the way that I eat, I would have eaten within 3 seconds. You know, my kids are still sitting there eating and I finish my meal. Whereas actually I've had to pace myself. And now I'm with somebody who eats in a very different way. And when I first we'd go out to dinner, and the way that he eats is so calm and measured and considered. And I would watch him and he would finish half the plate of food and then say, I'm done. And I'd think, I don't know what you're talking about. I would never go out
0: to a plate to me.
1: I would never go out, and you know, and we'd always be leaving the restaurant with a doggy bag, and I'd be thinking, I have no concept of that. And he said to me once, and it wasn't trying to be rude, but he was like, you know, you don't have to finish all of that. And it was almost the first time I'd realised, it was like, oh yeah, I actually don't. But I think when you've been eating a certain way for a very long time, first of all, your hunger cues are off. You don't, and your satiation cues are off, so you don't know when you've had enough. So that talks.
0: Can I come in here quickly?
1: Please do.
0: You don't have to finish your plate. I grew up on a farm, and my mother's love language was food. You know, I grew up with this traditional food, and then she's a very good woman. It comes from a good place, if I say that. Then she will say something to us. First finish your food before you can get dessert.
1: Yep.
0: You know, now you finish the food as fast as possible, so you want the prize, the dessert, you know.
1: Yep.
0: Or she will make us feel guilty. She will say, you know, you have this wonderful plate of food in front of you. There are 100 children in Africa that's dying.
1: The starving Ethiopians, I know. We also had that, the starving Ethiopians,
0: so you go
1: exactly.
0: Through that guilt journey as well, you know. So I'm also at this stage where I know you don't have to finish your food anymore. You don't have to eat everything.
1: Yeah, yeah.
0: And that's it. We grew up that way, Sarah Jane. That's how we were raised, you know.
1: Yeah.
0: And it's still, it's like a muscle memory. It's still deep in your body, you know. Don't waste food.
1: What do you think?
0: When my children didn't eat their food, I felt so guilty. As I was taking the plates back to the kitchen, I will finish their food. And if there's anything left in the pot, I will open the lid and put a piece of bread in there and eat that as well.
1: Absolutely.
0: Sorry for interrupting.
1: No, so I'm interrupting you because I'm relating so much to what you're saying. And that was also my thing. You know, I've got two small children. Again, that thing of the childhood memory. And it was all, you know, I grew up in the UK, so it was always the images of starving people in Ethiopia. And how could you waste the food that we've given you on the plate? And so you'd be eating past the point of needing to. And it became the way that we lived. The funny thing is for me is that when I, after a few months and after losing, let's say maybe 10, 15 kilos initially, and having changed the way that I ate, I started to realize that I had been living for so long, I'd been physically uncomfortable for years. I'd been physically uncomfortable.

0: was I was over 100 kilos easily. I think at my highest weight, I think, was 106 kilos. That's big. I'm 162, 163 centimetres. It's that I was heavy. So I was uncomfortable. I didn't realise how uncomfortable I had been for many years because of overeating. So it would get to a point where about, you know, as I say, 10, 15 kilos into the weight loss journey, I would finish a meal and feel normal, not feel stuffed, not feel like I needed to loosen my belt, not feel lethargic. And it was such a wonderful feeling. So I don't, there was a supermodel in the 90s who said, nothing tastes as good as skinny feels. I disagree. I think that's a really terrible attitude to have. But I tell you this, nothing tastes as good as comfortable feels. Nothing tastes as good as healthy feels. That is, you know, so when I'm in that thing of, oh, I could just have another one of these or just have another one of these, I think, ah, the feeling that I have now of being able to walk into any store and put something on that fits me, God, that's a freedom. Yes.
1: But Sarah Jane, aren't you still in your back of your head? You just have this little thing that I will still go to the rails and I will take from the rails a number 14 or 16. And when I get into the fitting room, I'm actually a 10, you know?
0: Yep.
1: So I still can't believe that I'm thin. So it's a psychological thing 100%. As well. You have to change this engine room up here. You have to change it, girl. We have to change it.
0: Yeah.
1: And but it is nice. You know, at my fattest, I wore a size 26 pant.
0: Sure.
1: Do you know how big that is?
0: Yes.
1: It's like a circus. That's big, girl.
0: Yeah.
1: You know, I didn't want to... I don't know whether you were the same. I didn't want to, when we go to a bride, I didn't want to sit on those plastic chairs.
0: No, yeah.
1: You know, I will have excuses like, oh, I've sat the whole day. I'm just going to stand a little bit. And in a plane, I was trying to make myself as thin as possible because I'm spilling over, you know, and those people aren't comfortable sitting next to me. And Sarah Jane, that's why we're the day... When somebody, and I was like you, I lost like 15 kilos or something like that. And somebody was telling me, I'll just have another bite. I've made it especially for you. And I went through that guilt. And then I said, the words came out and I couldn't believe it. I said to her, no, thank you. And she said to me, oh, it will do nothing to you, man. Just this little bite will do it. And I said the following words. I said, no, thank you. I'm trying to lose weight to be a healthier me.
0: Wow.
1: Please help me and hold my hands high. Oh. And that is why the name of the book is No Thank You to Obesity. And what I tell people is no thank you is a full sentence. Your name is not terms and conditions. You don't have to explain yourself. No thank you, I don't want anything.
0: I love
1: no
0: that.
1: Thank you. You How- know, so...
0: How can people get the book, Mirinda? Because people are messaging in. I know that they want to. So how can we get hold of this book that I think is going to help so many people?
1: Can I tell you one thing more? One second?
0: Please.
1: I couldn't find a publisher for my book. After I've published 8 cookbooks with one publisher, they were not interested. And
0: sure.
1: We published it ourselves. And I nearly had to sell my house to do it. But in any case... In 3 weeks, we sold 3,000 online.
0: Wow.
1: And then bargain books came and exclusive books came and Woolworth came. So it is in the shops now. Or if you are in a rural area, you can order it from No Thank You to Obesity. It's one word at gmail.com.
0: Oh, that is wonderful. I'm sure that there are people listening out who are running out to go and get a copy of the book. I'm so grateful to you, Mirinda. I'm so sorry we couldn't have you in studio. I know you're feeling a little bit under the weather, but it's been wonderful to connect with you via Zoom and to share so much of your story I relate to. And I'm so grateful when people speak realistically about their weight loss journey and don't just say, oh, well, I've never had a problem with food and all good for you, because a lot of us have and a lot of us struggle with it and a lot of us have felt a lot of shame and stigma around it. So I think the more that people speak, and I still do, and it's lovely, you know, I went to Franchuk Literary Festival the other day and people who I haven't seen for years say, oh, SJ, you look marvelous, and it's lovely. That's a lovely feeling.
1: Yes.
0: It really is a lovely feeling.
1: Yes.
0: But I also
1: it's
0: just
1: weird.
0: Want to say it is wonderful, but I also want to say it's not easy. I still struggle. I will be somebody who deals with disordered eating my whole life, probably. It's so lovely to have conversations with people who relate and understand. So for those of you who've never had weight problems and don't overeat, you're very lucky. You're very, very lucky. But an awful lot of us do, and we struggle with it. And so that is why people like Marinda write books to help us. It's called No Thank You to Obesity. You can get it at Bargain Books at Woolworths. Go and do yourselves a favour. Pick up a copy. And maybe today. Somebody once said to me, don't wait until Monday. Wait until it's your next meal. The next meal, you can make a decision that's going to lead to a healthier you. Marinda, lovely to have you with us this morning. Marinda Engelbrecht is the author of No Thank You to Obesity. It's 8:37.
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4: Graham's correcting my pronunciation of Colcacchio. I will die on that hill. Double C-H is pronounced C-K in Italian. Colcacchio. And Solly says, I previously told him I'll die on the hill about the correct pronunciation of Sauvignon Blanc. You see, if you're French, you say Sauvignon Blanc. I'm not French. I'm South African. And the correct way to pronounce the grape in South Africa is Sauvignon Blanc. And that is a hill I will die on.
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0: Somebody messaging in saying, as kids, if we didn't eat all our food, we had to get up, run around our chair three times, and carry on eating till we finished what was on our plate. What was the thought process behind that? Isn't it funny? I think because I've struggled so long with disordered eating, and I could probably, you know, there's a number of reasons for it, I'm sure, but I think I'm so aware of it, and I would never want my kids to go through what I've gone through with the food thing, because it was actually hard. It's been a harder journey for me that than any of the other issues that I've dealt with. And so I do have quite a strict philosophy around food with my kids. Like, I have a thing where what's on our plate is our own business. So we don't take food from other people's plates. Like, you know what I mean? It's just, I don't think that's a healthy mentality. if they say they're full, they're full. That's it. There's no like, no, you need to do that. If you listen to your body, because somewhere along the line, I stopped listening to my body. And I would just keep eating and just keep eating and just keep eating, which meant that then, and I wonder if any of you will relate to this, I completely lost hunger cues. I didn't know what genuine hunger was until I sort of embarked on this healthier style of eating. I couldn't really hear what was genuine hunger and what was maybe a little emotional thing that was popping up and going, I need feeding. I don't want to feel this feeling or whatever it might be. It's very, very complex. It's a very, very complex thing, food. And I think because we all do it, somebody described it to me once. I think when I was in rehab, that food is a very different food addiction. Or the use of food to manage our feelings is slightly different than the way we might use alcohol or drugs, in that we have to eat. So it's like letting the tiger out the cage three times a day. And it's difficult. And I think we have sympathy for people who deal with alcohol and drug stuff more than we do the food stuff. And I think if you are someone who's never dealt with the food stuff and it's never been an issue for you, you can't have an understanding of what that's like. Similarly, to being big. And again, you know, there was some stuff that happened on social media in the week where somebody who runs a sort of healthy living, healthy eating account on social media made some comment about how personal trainers ought to look a certain way, and that if they don't look a certain way, then why would you go to them? And I think, you know, we're all dealing with stuff, aren't we? We're all dealing with our own demons, and some days you're going to feel good and you're going to be able to deal with them, and some days you're not going to be able to deal with them, and we all use different things to cope. So if you know, and being bigger and being fat is how it is. I was fat, so there's no getting around it. You can kind of tie it up in bows and say, oh, you're heavier. I was carrying fat. Because I ate too much. You can look into the reasons why I ate too much, but for me, I feel better in a healthier body. I still have this, but it's important for me to remember that I'm still worthy. I still have the same level of worth as a human being, whether I'm 106 kilos or whether I'm 60 kilos. And I think that for a lot of us who deal with the food stuff is a little bit, that's what Marinda was talking about, where you would stand on the scale and because the number was quote unquote wrong, you then feel bad about yourself. I'm going on too much. We get the point. You get it. Let's move on at 8:45. 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
0: Good. Okay. So, we're heading up the N2. Now, for a winter shot left to Caledon, in the heart of the Overberg. It's just a short drive from Cape Town. In fact, I tell you what, I did it in under an hour the other day. We went to a wedding in Caledon, and I did it in about 52 minutes at a reasonable... Yeah, it's closer than you think, Vicky. We were not putting foot. We really weren't. It's often passed through on the way to other places, but rarely truly explored. But in the colder months, the town really comes into its own, offering, of course, the warm hot springs, a really rich history, beautiful open landscapes. And as I said earlier, that unmistakable small town calm. Oh, it was just lovely. I could have done a good week there. So we're going to be unpacking what makes Caledon such a rewarding weekend escape, and why more of us should be stopping there instead of just driving by. And joining us is longtime resident and the manager of the Caledon Grace Guesthouse and Venue, Lizelle Kimber. Lizelle, good to have you with us this morning. Welcome.
8: Good morning, it's Jo. How are you guys?
0: Yeah, very, very well indeed. Listen, you know Caledon very, very well. Tell us a little bit about yourself and your connection to the town.
8: So I am what you would call a Caledoner.

0: of the African National Congress in Gauteng on Friday held a meeting with Comrade Sipho Radebe, the executive mayor of Mfuleni local municipality. Mr. Radebe has accepted the decision to strengthen the mayoral committee by stepping down.
1: Kanyile adds that the party's provincial leadership has also met with the SACP about the decision.
0: The provincial leadership of the South African Communist Party welcomed the finalization of this process and the way the ANC has handled the matter.
1: Cape Town's financial position is strengthening, with Moody's upgrading the city's credit outlook to positive. The upgrade aligns with a broader improvement in the country's sovereign outlook through the city's rate, though the city's rating remains capped by national performance. Moody's says high rates collection and improved resilience to electricity risks has boosted the confidence in the city. Economist Yanni Rousseau says the upgrade means the city of Cape Town will be able to lend money at a lower interest rate.
2: The ratings upgrade of Cape Town's long-term debt by Moody's from stable to positive means that in the future, Cape Town as a municipality might get an overall improved credit risk rating.
1: Minister in the Presidency for Women, Cindy Swechikunga, has urged young women and girls to remain vigilant and prioritize safety when using e-hailing services. In a statement released yesterday, Chikunga cites growing concerns about the safety of women and girls while commuting. Kumbuzile Tabete has more.
3: Chikunga has encouraged users of e-hailing services to verify the driver's identity, registration number and trip details before entering the vehicle. She's also encouraged users to share trip information with family members or friends. Chikunga is urging users to report any suspicious behavior or safety concerns through the e-hailing platform to law enforcement authorities. Kumbuzile Tabete, Eyewitness News.
1: And Colombians are voting today in a presidential election that will determine the conflict-ridden nation's response to spiraling violence. The constitution forbids a second term for the country's first ever leftist president, Gustavo Petro, whose total peace strategy has failed to negotiate an end to conflict with armed groups. Whoever replaces Petro will have to reckon with a myriad of criminal groups engaging in drug trafficking and illegal mining. Polls show Petro's protege, Senator Ivan Cepeda, as the front runner. He's pledged to continue pursuing total peace and extend social programs in the deeply unequal society. Gauteng's partly cloudy and cool, Johannesburg a low of 7, peaking at 21, Pretoria 11 and 22, Vereeniging 5 and 20. Cape Town's fine, with a moderate southerly to southeasterly, a low of 12, peaking at 23 degrees. The top story in EWN this hour, the ANC Women's League says the party's processes must be allowed to play out, as its president, Sisisi Tolashe, has referred to the National Disciplinary Committee.
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6: It's 6 minutes past 9 o'clock. You're listening to Weekend Breakfast. A very, very good morning to you. It is the 31st of May. And my name is Sarah Jane Makwala King. It's great to be with you. There's just 54 minutes left of the show this morning, which means about 34 minutes left for you to get in your suggestions for today's playlist. Today, in light of the fact that I went to go and see 90s R&B sensations Boys to Men at Grand West this week, we're doing top five songs performed by 90s R&B groups, male specifically. Please and thank you, 072-567-1567 for your suggestions. Up next, we have got Gavin Gray with the UK report this morning. Football fan clashes following the victory of Paris Saint-Germain in the Champions League yesterday. Also, some news about a 21-year-old man who's been jailed for planning an attack on a Taylor Swift concert in Vienna during the singer's tour in August 2024. We've got Gail Edmonds with us also. She's reviewing this much talked about documentary, I'm halfway through it, on Netflix, called The Crash.

0: 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Thoughts? 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
0: All right, then. It is every Sunday morning that we cross to the UK and to Gavin Gray, who brings us the UK report, stories making headlines in the UK and Europe. And Gavin's top story this morning, following on from that big football match between PSG, Paris Saint-Germain, and Arsenal yesterday. Gavin, good to have you with us this morning. What's the story? What's the aftermath?
3: Well, yeah, of course, it was the very, very big football match last night in which Paris Saint-Germain, the Paris football team, won the Champions League final against Arsenal, the big team in London. Now, you'd think, wouldn't you, victory for the team in Paris would mean jubilant scenes in Paris. Indeed, later today, the team is due to take part in a victory parade, which includes touring the Champ de Mars next to the Eiffel Tower and a reception held by the French President Emmanuel Macron. But instead of those celebrations, many Parisians locked in their apartments and houses because violence and rioting really was subsequent to this football match, where thousands of officers were deployed to curb unrest that disrupted the bus, train and rail services. Fireworks and flares were set off. Several police officers were injured. Now, the latest figures are that there are some 416 arrests by about 3 hours ago. So those are the latest figures. This is right across France, but that included nearly 300 in Paris. So Paris was the big epicenter of this. And very interesting reaction from some politicians. The Interior Minister, Laurent Nunez, says that basically that they were prepared with a very robust, very solid system in place for protecting people's property. But bus shelters were damaged. There were two businesses attacked, six vehicles as well set alight. And the far right leader, Marine Le Pen, has written on X, "Only in France does a football club's victory spark riots. Only in France does everyone feel compelled to lock themselves in their homes on the evening of a victory to avoid being confronted with violence." So, yeah, some very unpleasant scenes across France, but particularly in Paris and around the iconic Champs-Élysées.
0: Yeah, isn't that... I've never understood that. I've never understood that mentality. You know, I'm not someone who's into sport necessarily, but I know a lot of people who are, and they're very, very passionate about their sport. But this just takes it to a whole other level. I wonder if it's got anything to do with sport, actually, at the end of the day, or whether the sport gets used as a sort of cover for that. To Buckingham Palace now, and it's emerged that Buckingham Palace was handed emails some years ago that would have shown that the former Prince Andrew, Andrew Mountbatten-Windsor, was sharing confidential government information while he was a UK trade envoy. I mean, it's never ending, isn't it, this saga?
3: No, and that's no doubt what King Charles is also thinking, along with other royals of the members of the royal family. It is the story that keeps on giving this. It's emerged some 30,000 emails have been made public, and some contain information about the former prince's controversial financial dealings. And the treasure trove of emails was given to the Lord Chamberlain. Now, the Lord Chamberlain is just a grand title for the most senior officer in the royal household. And that happened back in 2020. So what happened? Given these emails suggest that there is concern that Andrew Mountbatten-Windsor, the then Prince Andrew, sharing confidential information while being a trade envoy. What happened to those emails? Were they acted upon? Well, it appears that not much happened with them. The emails had been taken from a personal business contact of Prince Andrew, or the former Prince Andrew. Buckingham Palace has said in a statement, "Since there is an ongoing police inquiry concerning Mr. Mountbatten-Windsor, it's not possible to provide any comment on these matters." But I struggle with that a bit, SJ, because this isn't talking about the content. We don't want to know the content necessarily of the emails. Well, we do, but I know we're not going to find them. But what was done? That is a question that must be answered, I would have thought, by the royals and by the household. What was done with this large tranche of emails that suggested that the then Prince Andrew was giving confidential information away? And at the moment, that we're not being told. To be clear, Andrew Mountbatten-Windsor denies any wrongdoing. We have to say that, of course. This is just further trouble for the royal family and for that huge word, trust. We trust them to be honourable and loyal. We trust them to do the right thing. In this case, is that what happened? Well, the knives are most certainly out, SJ.
0: Yeah, I'm sure they are. Next up, NATO and the EU have condemned Moscow after a Russian drone hit an apartment building in Romania. Two people were injured in that drone hit and a fire started. What else do we know about this situation, Gavin?
3: Well, investigations are really just clarifying that it was a Russian drone. And the reason is, although the European Union and the authorities in Romania and indeed NATO seem to be absolutely convinced this drone that hit the top of an apartment block and caused a large fire injuring two people in Romania, that it was a Russian drone. They say they've seen the remnants of the drone that was packed with explosives. It's obviously got lost. This city where it happened, Galatai, is only a short distance from the Danube, and the Danube is the demarcation, the frontier between the border between Romania and Ukraine. So all those different authorities are saying this was a Russia drone. Russia is saying, send us the proof. Absolutely not us. Nothing to do with us. We want the proof. You're so quick to jump to accusations. This is not the first time that Russian drones have come down in EU, in the NATO area. In the past, again, Russia has denied that they are theirs. The problem, SJ, of course, is NATO stands for one thing, and that is anyone who attacks one NATO nation is then potentially attacked by all NATO nations. In other words, it's a defense mechanism that kicks in. Now, this might not have been an attack on Romania, but there were two injured, others taken to hospital, and I'm afraid it does get really, really tricky, with the EU saying yet another red line has been crossed by Vladimir Putin, and they're organising a 21st package of sanctions. The question is, are they doing any good?
0: Yeah, an Austrian man's been jailed for 15 years for plotting a jihadist attack on a Taylor Swift concert in Vienna in 2024. What's emerged about really how close, I guess, this attack came to being carried out?
3: Yes, very close. In that, the man, referred to only as Baran A, in line with the Austrian privacy laws, was also found guilty of a string of other terrorism-related offences. The authorities said that at the time, when they raided his apartment, he was well on the way to making a bomb. It was also then unveiled in court that he had tried but not succeeded in buying weapons illegally, including a machine gun and a hand grenade. The psychiatrists at the court said that he showed no signs of mental illness. There was no psychiatric explanation for his radicalization. And indeed, the whole point was he was hoping to do this in the name of Islamic State. Ironically, before the jury retired for several hours to consider their verdict, he apologized and said he was sorry for his actions. But by that point, of course, the authorities had acted on a tip-off from the CIA, managed to close down this particular operation. But 200,000 fans were left disappointed because they'd got tickets for the Taylor Swift concerts. There were three of which due to take place at the Ernst Happel Stadium in Vienna. And I'm afraid, SJ, all three were cancelled, leading to a lot of disappointed fans. And I know that's minor beer in comparison to what could have happened, but you've got to look at the total impact of what happened here. And Baran A will be effectively sentenced now to 15 years in prison for planning this attack.
0: Police in England under investigation after handcuffing a teenager who'd been fatally stabbed, despite showing the CCTV showing that the attack was unprovoked.
3: Yes, there's been an ongoing debate in the UK, SJ, and you'll be very aware of this, keeping in touch with our news, having lived here for so long. There's been an ongoing debate and accusations that the police here in the UK, and to a certain extent the government, are running a two-tier society. The accusation is that if you are white, effectively, you are treated differently by the police than if you are non-white. And I use those terms in a very loose way, and forgive me if they're wrong. But they are basically accused of protecting those in ethnic minorities. Of course, a complete reversal of what you might expect and what has happened in the past. In this particular instance, a Sikh carrying a ceremonial knife. Now, in the Sikh faith, they are allowed under British law and other laws to carry a small dagger. It is deemed to be part of, as it were, the Sikh outfit, the Sikh uniform. Anyway, was carrying this knife, stumbled upon, he's 23, he stumbled upon a 21-year-old white student, and without any provocation, stabbed him with this 8-inch, 21-centimetre blade. Now, as the victim was lying in the street, bleeding out effectively, his accuser, his attacker rather, said, well, he had effectively abused me verbally as a racist insult and had punched me. He tried to knock my turban off, which is deeply, deeply insensitive to my religion. And I was acting in self-defense. Well, the CCTV that was on the street showed no such exchange. It showed a man walking along the street, simply stabbing somebody completely unconnected. However, because of those accusations, when the police arrived, despite the fact he'd been stabbed, they handcuffed the victim of the attack and said, you've been accused of being racist and punching this man. Indeed, that was all complete nonsense. And now, as you can imagine, police are very much under scrutiny for their actions. Why, when somebody was so severely stabbed and bleeding and in need of urgent medical aid, did you handcuff him? Why did you immediately believe the testimony given to you by somebody else who turned out to be his attacker? Indeed, now this university student has died. His family said it was just shocking to hear what had happened to him. But the guilty man, Vikram Digwa, telling this wicked lie that he acted in self-defense, is going to be sentenced at a later date. Incidentally, his mother has also gone before the court because she attempted to help him hide what had happened. So a really, really unpleasant story, a very, very sad story, but one that I think now they're investigating about the police, and it certainly feeds into that awful conversation going on about do the police here in the UK treat people differently depending on their colour? This time, a reversal of what might have happened 10, 20, 30, 40 years ago.
0: Yeah, God, interesting. This next story is fascinating. Tell us about this software company that's been awarded a contract to develop a certain technology that's going to be deployed at the UK's borders next year. What's this technology for?
3: Well, when people arrive in the UK, they are far more likely to be treated leniently and given asylum if they are deemed to be children. Now, that means under 16 and under. And last year, 111,000 claimed asylum in the UK, 14% up on the previous year. Many of those who claimed asylum are given it. In fact, a startlingly high percentage are given it. Now, of course, there are people who legitimately want asylum and are trying to get it. But those who are unaccompanied child migrants do receive support from local councils. They're housed in the care system rather than traditional asylum accommodation, such as hotels and asylum centres. And that means, you know what, it really is very, very difficult to see, you know, how old somebody is, because they don't come with passports or ID papers. They come along and effectively are just saying, I'm underage. And yes, they get interviewed, but it's very difficult. There's no foolproof test. Now, in the past, the government said, OK, we're looking at dental examinations, because apparently, SJ, people's teeth can actually identify, a bit like rings on a tree, I guess, can identify how old somebody is. But again, there have been complaints by human rights people who say that's a complete invasion of their body and privacy. They should not be asked to have a dental examination when they arrive to see if they're a child. So this artificial intelligence way

0: today. We're asking for your top five suggestions. Top five songs performed by R&B groups of the 90s, male in brackets. Rita's asked for anything for Take From Take That. Take That is not an R&B group by anybody's stretch of the imagination. Boys to Men, however, which she's also suggested singing End of the Road, certainly is. Noted. Hi, SJ, says Tanya. Thanks so much for this lovely conversation about Caledon. I'm 66 years old and grew up in Caledon, and this conversation just brought up one fun memory. How my friends and I used to slip out at night, jump over the fence to swim in what we called the hot baths. This was long before the hotel was built. Oh, that's so lovely. And then Sue says, Caledon is an excellent springboard for Napier, Arniston, Agullis and Elim. Those are all places I have yet to be. Also a nice springboard, as Lizelle Kimber was telling us, to Hermanus, Hansby. Did I ever tell you the funny Hansby story? I don't know if it's that funny. A friend of mine has a house in Hermanus, a holiday home in Hermanus, and we used to go quite a bit. And we were there one year. This is before the kids' dad and I had our children, and we decided we wanted to get out of Hermanus for the day, so we were going to go to Hansby, and so we did. And it was either around Easter, or it would have been around Christmas, possibly Christmas, because it was very, very hot, I seem to recall. We took ourselves up to Hansby, where I don't know if you know, that's where they do a lot of the shark cage diving. You do know this. We went onto the beach. We were like, gosh, it's not a soul here. We've got it all to ourselves. How glorious. The water, we must have been in the ocean for a good hour. Deeper and deeper we swam, and having that absolute wonderful time. As we came out of the sea and off the beach, we noticed the flags, the shark flags, shark alert. We'd been in there for ages. I don't know how we'd managed to be so oblivious to these flags. We laughed about that for many, many years afterwards. Silly. Pay attention to the shark flags. Where was I going with that? Hansby, Hermanus, Greaton. And I would probably add Stanford to that if you're going to be throwing those. All delightful places, actually. What are we doing now, Dylan? Sport. Good. Okay, excellent. It's 9:32. It's time for sport.
1: EWN Sport. A very good morning. I'm Tato Moloto. South Africa's Kevin Lerena lost the WCB World Bridgeweight Championship following a unanimous decision defeat by Riyad Murray, this in Belgium earlier on this morning. Meanwhile, back home, what was meant to be a proud send-off has turned into frustration and delay for Bafana Bafana. Hundreds of fans gathering to wave the national team goodbye ahead of their FIFA World Cup campaign. However, news that broke yesterday suspects that a couple of players still do not have their visas to head over to the United States. This might delay that warm-up match against Jamaica that Bafana Bafana was supposed to play. Meanwhile, Arsenal's Champions League dream ended in heartbreak, losing 4-3 on penalties to PSG after that 1-0 draw in Budapest. Martin Udegaard, the captain of Arsenal, has reflected on the game that was.
2: Everyone is really disappointed when you're that close to win this one as well, which would have been incredible. It's tough to take. At the same time, we know what we've done this season. We've achieved something incredible, and we were so close to doing it even better today.
1: In rugby, the Lions were trashed 59-10 by Leinster, while the Stormers beat Cardiff 31-21 in Cape Town yesterday. For the Bulls, they overcame Munster to book their places in the last four as well. Our EWN Sports reporter Lennox Wasara was at Loftus for us to witness this victory for the Bulls.
3: The Bulls URC title race remains alive after a dominant quarterfinal victory over Munster in front of 19,000 supporters at Loftus. First out, the Pretoria side crossed for six tries and once again showed why they are the competition's leading try scorers this season. Coach Johan Ackerman praised his team's response under pressure and admitted that reaching the semi-final was something he would have gladly accepted earlier this season. The Bulls now face a daunting trip to Scotland to take on defending champion Glasgow Warriors, with Ackerman warning his side will need to cut off some soft areas if they are to keep their championship hopes alive. Lennox Wasara, Eyewitness News Sport, Loftus Versfeld.
1: Sevens rugby at 11, Bliss Park meeting Argentina. Meanwhile, the South African women team edged Argentina 19-17 in their ninth place semi-finals. In cricket, it all boils down to the IPL final this afternoon. Royal Challengers.

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6: I don't know if you've been anywhere online in the recent 2 weeks and seen the conversations around the Netflix documentary. There's always one, isn't there? The new documentary comes out or a new series and suddenly everyone's talking about it. And The Crash is no different. I haven't finished it yet, but I did start watching it the other day and it has sparked an awful lot of debate online. Let's take a listen to a clip and then we'll chat to Gail about it.
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9: A car crash claimed two young lives and injured a third early yesterday morning.
10: This is the best friend group that I've ever had in my life.
11: We had just graduated high school. Dom and Kenzie.
12: I love you, baby.
11: They're such a duo.
13: I was Davion's best friend. And we are going to be unstoppable.
11: That split second changed all of our lives forever.
14: It didn't add up. It was hard to comprehend that she could just drive into a wall.
11: I would never see her purposely wanting to hurt them.
14: This was clearly a toxic relationship.
6: It has caused or sparked an awful lot of debate online. I still have yet to finish watching, but I was, to me, a good documentary makes you feel one way at the beginning, starts making you question how you feel midway, and by the end, you've often done a complete about turn. It's chilling, isn't it, this one, Gail?
15: It's very chilling, I must say. Like you say, the sort of as the story unfolds, and I hadn't seen the online debate, so I kind of watched it clean, so to speak. And since then, I've obviously had a look at some of the online, and it's just one of the things about these sort of documentaries that interests me is the weird things that go on in weird little towns in America. So this is all in Strongsville, Ohio, And it's just quite strange and quite horrific. This sort of, so basically it's made by the same guy, Gareth Johnson, who did The Puppet Master. If you remember that documentary series about the con man who pretended to be a British spy and sort of wreaked havoc through...
12: With his university friends?
15: Yes, exactly that.
12: Oh, that was so strange.
15: It was so strange. And this one is also quite strange because, like you say, you sort of start watching it one way and the sort of information starts pouring out. And it's also quite an indictment on social media.
12: Yeah.
15: And what you put online is going to be used as evidence of all sorts of things, no matter what it might actually have been when you did it. It is very interesting from that point of view, because one of the things didn't come across very strongly in the documentary, but actually the Mackenzie Shirilla, who's the young woman who crashed her car and killed her boyfriend and her friend, she was an influencer and sort of, so her social media features quite centrally in this as well. And some of it is also pretty chilling when you look at it in the context of this terrible car crash. Did she do it on purpose? Well, yes, the court says she did, that she drove it 100 miles an hour into a wall to kill two people. So, yeah, it's a very interesting, and it's quite short. So it was an hour and 40 minutes. So it's a quick one for a change. Excuse me, frog in my throat.
12: Sorry, you're all right there, girl.
15: Yes, sorry.
12: No worries. One of the criticisms that's coming up is around this idea of sort of gentle parenting, and her parents are coming under fire quite a lot for sort of being the not our little girl type thing, and quite delusional and defending her. But as is always the case with these things, isn't it? You end up sort of taking sides. What were your thoughts coming out of, what are your thoughts? Did she, didn't she?
15: Well, it's interesting because her parents do very much, obviously, are supporting her. But they do, there is a sort of brief incident where the school sort of chastises her for bad behaviour. And the parents sort of go and collect her and say, did you do it? She says no. They say, well, that's good enough for us. Yeah. So they don't actually interrogate that sort of information at all. It is interesting because they sort of introduce potential, could she have blacked out? Could it be this? Could it be that? But the fact remains there's some pretty hardcore evidence. I don't want to spoil it for everybody. That yes, she potentially did actually do it on purpose. Whether she herself intended to survive.
12: Well, see, that's my question.
15: How on earth do you guarantee?
12: I mean, this idea that you've masterminded this plot to kill your boyfriend and his friend, and also managed to work out how you're not going to kill yourself, or maybe the plan was to do away with all three of them. Who knows? But yeah, it's chilling stuff. It's fascinating. You know me, I love a good documentary. I still need to finish it. I'm probably going to finish it on the treadmill later. It's a good place to watch a docky.
15: Yeah, because the time just flies by. You finish it and see whether you. Yes, on balance, I would say that she was a young. She was 17 years old when this happened. So I mean, it's a big thing. Fight, you know, a couple of seconds of your life, and a decision that she's made. And as you say, I don't think if she did it on purpose, I don't think she expected to survive. No. And now she's got a whole different kind of life to live.
12: I tell you what I found. Quite odd with it was. And that thought's just completely flown out of my head. What was I going to say then? Oh, that's very odd. I don't know. That's very odd. It's the perimenopause, Gail.
15: I know the feeling.
12: Can't hold on to a single thought. Just flies out of my brain. But it was something to do with her. With that, no, it's gone. It's gone. Sorry, everybody. It's The Crash. It's on Netflix. Go give it a watch. Thanks, Gal.
15: Bye.
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5: With Sarah Jane Magwala-King.
12: That thought just literally, no sooner had it come into the brain, it had gone.
6: That is, oh, that's not good. Right, on to music. That'll see us through. I went to go and see Boys to Men this week at Grand West. It was my second time seeing them live. I hope it won't be my last. They are phenomenal. They are fantastic. If you ever get the opportunity, go and see them, please. That little outing has inspired the playlist today. Top five songs performed by R&B groups of the 90s, male. And this is what we've come up with. I swear.

baby, I made a promise. The next time I fell in love, that the lover would also be my friend. Somebody who can be there for me through thick and thin. To love me, to hold me, to comfort me. Somebody who can be there with me all through the night, baby. Someone just like you.

0: I love that. I do love a bit of Boys to Men, you know. And that, the crowd, can you imagine the crowd? Went, we were all of a certain age. The aunties at the front, they do this thing where they the gents hand out roses. They're very smooth. The aunties of a certain age, of which I include myself in that group, but I wasn't near the stage, bum-rushed the stage to get a flower. No, it was pretty full on. Top five songs performed by R&B groups of the 90s male. We played you, I Swear, by All For One, Shy, If I Ever Fall In Love, Drew Hill, In My Bed, Blackstreet, No Diggity, and this is Boys to Men, End of the Road. End of the road, end of the show. We are back next week, 7 till 10, Saturday and Sunday. Be kind to each other, be healthy, be happy.
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2: Good morning, I'm Aurélie Kalinga. A KwaZulu-Natal police officer has been arrested for allegedly helping three prisoners escape from custody. The detective warrant officer was arrested on Friday at the KwaMsane police station. Investigations show he smuggled a steel saw to the inmates in February 2024, after they paid him a 5,000 rand bribe. The prisoners used the saw to cut through burglar bars and the roof to escape. Police spokesperson Robert Nichunda says the officers facing charges, including corruption.
3: A warrant of his arrest was issued by the court and the police officer was duly arrested. He will appear before the KwaMsane Magistrate Court on Tuesday, the 2nd of June 2026, on charges of aiding and abetting suspects during the ends of justice and corruption.
2: The city of Tshwane says water supply is steadily recovering after Rand Water completed phase one of its scheduled maintenance. The utility says it's restored pumping capacity up to 89%. However, residents in parts of Mobane, Winterveld and Soshanguve are still experiencing low pressure and intermittent supply as reservoirs, towers and pipelines continue to stabilize. Spokesperson Selby Bokaba has urged residents to use water sparingly, saying full recovery will take time as the system continues to replenish across affected areas.
4: The city reminds residents that the restoration of pumping does not immediately translate into immediate restoration of water supply to all areas. Reservoirs, towers and pipelines require time to recover before normal distribution pressure can be fully restored across the network.
2: Cape Town's financial position is strengthening, with Moody's upgrading the city's credit outlook to positive. The upgrade aligns with a broader improvement in the country's sovereign outlook, though the city's rating remains capped by national performance. Moody's says high rates, collection and improved resilience to electricity risks has boosted the confidence in the city. Economist Diani Rousseau says the upgrades mean the city of Cape Town will be able to lend money at a lower interest rate.
5: The ratings upgrade of Cape Town's long-term debt by Moody's from stable to positive means that in the future, Cape Town as a municipality might get an overall improved credit risk rating.
2: Minister in the Presidency for Women, Sindiswe Chikunga, has urged young women and girls to remain vigilant and prioritize safety when using e-hailing services. In a statement released yesterday, Chikunga cites growing concerns about the safety of women and girls while commuting. Kumbuzile Tabete has more.
6: Chikunga has encouraged users of e-hailing services to verify the driver's identity, registration number and trip details before entering the vehicle. She's also encouraged users to share trip information with family members or friends. Chikunga is urging users to report any suspicious behavior or safety concerns through the e-hailing platform to law enforcement authorities. Kumbuzile Tabete, Eyewitness News.
2: And the World Health Organization is warning that the true reach of the Ebola outbreak in the Democratic Republic of Congo is likely to be much wider. There have been at least 1,077 suspected cases since the outbreak was declared on May 15th, including 246 deaths. UN Health Chief Tedros Ghebreyesus yesterday called for more international help to combat the spread of the virus in the DRC as he arrived in the eastern province worst hit by a severe outbreak. But he added that community ownership was also needed, including overcoming mistrust and false information. The highly contagious hemorrhagic fever is also present in neighboring Uganda, with 9 confirmed infections, including 1 death. Gauteng's partly cloudy and cool, highs between 20 and 22. Cape Town's fine, with a moderate southerly to southeasterly peaking at 23 degrees. The top story in EWN this hour, a KwaZulu-Natal police officer has been arrested for allegedly helping three prisoners escape from custody.
1: 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Email shoutout at ktalk.co.za and nominate the person you want to praise. And they could be next on the Sunday shoutout on Cape Talk.
7: Happy Sunday. My name is Philip Robbie, and this week I have the pleasure of compiling this week's Sunday shoutout only on Cape Talk. I'm dedicating the next hour to my production dream team, the girls behind the scenes of Skemergrond, the two queens who somehow keep everything running while still looking cool under pressure. Soraya, Natasha, thank you for the hard work, the creativity, the patience, and for pretending not to notice when I'm stressing. The next hour is for you. Keep bringing the magic.

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1: 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And I think that's especially true when you're surrounded by the right people. 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
1: Turned up to the session, I thought, oh my word, I'm here. And the Beatles are in the next studio two. You know, I got so used to it. I was a student at the time at the Academy, and there I was working in Abbey Road. 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
0: Thank you for spending the last hour with me in Cape Talk. This next song goes to the whole powerhouse team behind Skemergrond. Thank you for the long hours, the laughter, the chaos, and the commitment that keeps the show going strong every week on CakeNet and Key. Enjoy the rest of your Sunday. I'm going to be by Proclaimers coming up next.

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1: Good morning, I'm Aurélie Kalinga. A KwaZulu-Natal police officer has been arrested for allegedly helping three prisoners escape from custody. The detective warrant officer was arrested on Friday at the Kwamsane police station. Investigations show he smuggled a steel saw to the inmates in February 2024 after they paid him a 5,000 rand bribe. The prisoners used the saw to cut through burglar bars and the roof to escape. Police spokesperson Robert Nichunda says the officer is facing charges, including corruption.
2: A warrant of his arrest was issued by the court and the police officer was duly arrested. He will appear before the Kwamsane Magistrate Court on Tuesday, the 2nd of June 2026, on charges of aiding and abetting suspects during the ends of justice and corruption.
1: Mossel Bay municipality officials and police are in an emergency meeting following a night of violence in KwaNoqaba. The community policing forum in the area says the unrest is linked to xenophobic sentiments. Several houses were set alight during last night's violence, forcing people to flee their homes. National energy regulator NERSA has extended the deadline for public comment on its new electricity pricing plans. You now have until the 4th of August to have your say on how power prices will be set. NERSA says it's pushed back the date after requests for more time to study the lengthy, complex energy documents. Spokesperson Charles Klebela says all feedback will be looked at before they finalize the new rules under the Electricity Regulation Act.
3: A virtual public hearing on the transitional generation pricing and vesting contract framework will be held on the 19th of August 2026. Stakeholders who wish to attend the public hearing must email their requests to publichearings@nersa.org.za by the 10th of August 2026.
1: The city of Tshwane says water supply is steadily recovering after Randwater completed phase one of its scheduled maintenance. The utility says it's restored pumping capacity up to 89%. However, residents in parts of Mabopane, Winterveld and Soshanguve are still experiencing low pressure and intermittent supply as reservoirs, towers and pipelines continue to stabilize. Spokesperson Selby Bokaba has urged residents to use water sparingly, saying full recovery will take time as the system continues to replenish across affected areas.
4: The city reminds residents that the restoration of pumping does not immediately translate into immediate restoration of water supply to all areas. Reservoirs, towers, and pipelines require time to recover before normal distribution pressure can be fully restored across the network.
1: Motorists travelling in and around Nasrec in Johannesburg are being reminded of road closures today, with several events taking place in the area. JMPD officers are deployed across key routes, including Nasrec Road, Golden Highway and Soweto Highway, to manage congestion and ensure public safety. Spokesperson Olani Fihla has also warned eventgoers to use official parking areas, adding that illegal parking and unauthorized car guards will not be tolerated.
5: JMPD will not tolerate any obstructions on Nasrec Road or Rancho Road, and vehicles parked illegally will be towed, and will be monitoring these areas closely to protect pedestrians and ensure emergency vehicle access.
1: And US President Donald Trump says he secured guarantees from Iran that it will not develop nuclear weapons. Trump reportedly sent a tougher peace proposal back to Tehran, which could prolong even further an agreement to formally end the Middle East war and open the Straits of Hormuz. Trump has said his priorities for any deal include stopping Iran from any nuclear weapon development and reopening the blockaded waterway. But Tehran has previously cast doubt on Trump's assertions, and the parties appear far apart on their key priorities. Gauteng's partly cloudy and cool, highs between 20 and 22. Cape Town's fine, with a moderate southerly to southeasterly peaking at 23 degrees. The top story in EWN this hour, a KwaZulu-Natal police officer has been arrested for allegedly helping three prisoners escape from custody.
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7: It is 4 minutes after 11. A very good morning to you. Welcome to the show on this 31st day of May 2026. Officially, I believe, the last day of the month. As we look to what shall June bring us I hope it's only good things. 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My name is Abongile Zelenzele. It's wonderful to be in your company as always, because we get to take this one-of-a-kind musical journey down memory lane, you and I, where we're playing some of the best to come out of the 80s, 90s, and up until now. It's a show where you get to interact on the WhatsApp line, that is 072-567-1567. And there, we talk about whatever it is that you would like to talk about. And by the looks of things outside here, city center Cape Town, clear blue skies, nice warm weather, so people are going to be taking full advantage of it. You know what? It really doesn't feel like a winter. I am worried that there's going to be some cold days yet to come, but I'm not complaining, because this is what the weather should be like. Not too hot, not too cold, just right there. A perfect day to play music that eases you into your Sunday session. Music like this.

0: Oh, yes, I know. I know. You are watching me, watch you, watch me, watch you, watching me, watching you. And it's 19 minutes after 11. It's 19 minutes after 11. I'm not sure which song that is, Valerie, but Valerie saying... No, that was a bit earlier on, talking about the Sunday shout-out. My goodness. You know, these Sunday shout-outs, absolutely fantastic. It's very nice to see individuals dedicating a whole hour to a certain somebody and their song selection. And, you know, the beautiful thing about a Sunday shout-out is that that song selection speaks to a specific individual. Whereas, you know, with our show, it has to speak to everyone. We have to cater for everyone. On that show, you have the autonomy. You have the sole right to say, this is for my mother, this is for my sister, this is for my boss who gave me my first chance, and therefore you tailor the music to talk to them. Imagine, why don't you put your hand up? I've often wondered. 072-567-1567. I'm just encouraging you. It is a Sunday after all. Why not? We are Sundaying. What does Sundaying mean? It means doing whatever it is you like to do, but you do it while you listen to Just the Hits on 567 on the AM frequency on DSTV channel 885. You're on Cape Talk. My name is Abongile Nzelenzele. It's wonderful to be with you. We're going to be chatting. We're going to be dancing. We're going to be singing along to the music, and all the while we'll look like fools, we'll look like rock stars, we'll look like queens and kings. But the best part about it is we'll just be ourselves. All right, let's play.
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0: Oh, if you thought we were going to start slow, you came to the wrong party. 28 before we get to 12 o'clock, 32 after 11. It's just the hits. I'm no weekend. Weekend special. I'm the last one to talk because I only come on weekends. Thank you so very much for tuning in. Hoping you're enjoying the music. Don't worry, don't worry. We'll get to the session where we ease it down a little bit. For now, though, we're just going to get that blood boiling. We're just going to get that body moving. We're going to get you shaking what your mama gave you. Nah? Is it working? I'm hoping so. And no, it's not too early. It's a Sunday and it's, what, just after 11:30, you know? I would judge you if you've got a beverage in your hand. Because why not? Why can't we just allow ourselves to be taken on a one-of-a-kind musical journey down memory lane? On 567 on the AM frequency, it's wonderful to have you on board. My name is Abongile Kanzelenzele. Man, I'd love to hear from you. How are you doing today? How's your day? What are you up to? What are the plans for the day? Maybe you've already called the cousins. If you've already called the prospects, wink, wink. It is what it is. We've all been there. Just some Sunday humor. 072-567-1567. How you doing, Cape Talk?
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0: It's Texas with Ina Smile. It is 48 minutes after 11, 12 minutes to 12, if you like, as you continue to listen to some good music. Here's a funny one. I don't know, and maybe Melby, you can tell us more where that came from, but a very odd message just came in. She says, Abs, do you remember Minesweeper? So obviously now I'm sitting here, I'm thinking to myself, Minesweeper, what is that? Why do I know this? Where did I hear this from? And then it hits me. Do you remember the game called Minesweeper? The one that nobody ever won on? It's back, but you had to be. When did they stop with the game? I don't think they've stopped. I think you can still find it. But I think it was prevalent in the late 90s and early 2000s. It's where you had to use, you know, the numbers that you are given to determine if there's a bomb that will blow before you can successfully clear the path that you want to travel on. Yeah. It's one of those games that never just grew on me because I was bad at it. Let me just be honest about that. So my game was Tetris. Oh, you see, even the you remember the game Snake that came with certain cellular provider? That game Snake, I never really enjoyed it. Tetris was my thing. I don't know. And you know, they always say that. I'm just saying, some people say, let me not say always say, you know, gaming has a way of kind of giving you an idea of who you are and what you like. Because Tetris for me was always about project management. You see it, see what it will look like in the future down there. And then you get your Minesweepers. These are strategists. These are individuals that will count, will calculate, will do. Is it strategists or is it risk takers? I don't know. But what was your favorite game growing up? What was your game? It was your go-to. Maybe it was not something that was played on a console. Maybe it was a skipping rope. Maybe it was being outside and playing dodgeball. What was your favorite game growing up? 10 to 12. Let's talk.
1: Just the hits. With a Bongilin Felin Fele. On Cape Talk.

Oh my goodness, what is Africa without the likes of Nana Coyote? Love will keep us going, and go we shall. It is just a couple of seconds before we get to the top of the hour. I will see you just after this Eyewitness News.

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1: Good afternoon, I'm Aurélie Kalinga. The Mossel Bay municipality says it's providing safe accommodation to around 400 foreign nationals targeted in violence in the area. Unrest broke out in and around Kwanotqaba township on Friday, with several homes set alight, forcing migrants to flee. Municipality Community Safety Portfolio Chairperson Leon van Dijk.
2: We are talking roughly about 400 foreign nationals at this point in time, which are housed at various facilities within the Mossel Bay area. That is the number that we are currently aware of, but that does not include those that possibly had left Mossel Bay so far.
1: A KwaZulu-Natal police officer is expected to appear in court on Tuesday on charges of corruption and helping three suspects escape from custody. The detective warrant officer was arrested on Friday at the Kwamsane police station. Police say the officer provided the escapees with a steel saw used in the breakout after receiving a 5,000 rand bribe. Spokesperson Robert Nichunda.
3: A month later, Siwuso Gumede, one of those who had escaped, was rearrested at a roadblock in Freyhead. Police investigations revealed that Gumede and his two accomplices' escape was orchestrated by an executive warrant officer.
1: National energy regulator NERSA has extended the deadline for public comment on its new electricity pricing plans. You now have until the 4th of August to have your say on how power prices will be set. NERSA says it's pushed back the date after requests for more time to study the lengthy, complex energy documents. Spokesperson Charles Klabela says all feedback will be looked at before they finalize the new rules under the Electricity Regulation Act.
4: A virtual public hearing on the transitional generation pricing and vesting contract framework will be held on the 19th of August 2026. Stakeholders who wish to attend the public hearing must email their requests to publichearings@nersa.org.za by the 10th of August 2026.
1: Motorists travelling in and around Nasrec in Johannesburg are being reminded of road closures today, with several events taking place in the area. JMPD officers are deployed across key routes, including Nasrec Road, Golden Highway and Soweto Highway, to manage congestion and ensure public safety. Spokesperson Olani Fihla has also warned eventgoers to use official parking areas, adding that illegal parking and unauthorized car guards will not be tolerated.
5: JMPD will not tolerate any obstructions on Nasrec Road or Rancho Road, and vehicles parked illegally will be towed, and will be monitoring these areas closely to protect pedestrians and ensure emergency vehicle access.
1: And US President Donald Trump says he secured guarantees from Iran that it will not develop nuclear weapons. Trump reportedly sent a tougher peace proposal back to Tehran, which could prolong even further an agreement to formally end the Middle East war and open the Strait of Hormuz. Trump has said his priorities for any deal include stopping Iran from any nuclear weapon development and reopening the blockaded waterway. But Tehran has previously cast doubts on Trump's assertions, and the parties appear far apart on their key priorities. Gauteng's partly cloudy and cool, highs between 20 and 22. Cape Town's fine, with a moderate southerly to southeasterly, peaking at 23 degrees. The top story in EWN this hour: the Mossel Bay municipality says it's providing safe accommodation to around 400 foreign nationals targeted in violence in the area.
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8: It is officially 4 minutes after 12, and so as we turn things around from morning to the afternoon, allow me to say good afternoon, Cape Talk. Hoping that you've been having a wonderful time so far on the show, and hoping that you are looking forward to another delicious lineup of music. Here on 567 on the AM frequency, it is where we take this one-of-a-kind musical journey down memory lane. Your captain, of course, is me, Abongile Kanzelenzele. And as we fly through the clouds, I'm hoping you'll be singing. You'll be dancing along to just the hits. And you'll tell me how that music is making you feel on 072 567 0800 567 567. In the meantime, we continue our conversation around some of the games that you played growing up. Could be skipping the rope, it could be dodgeball, it could have been something else I've never heard of. But what is that one game that when you think back to your childhood, to your, I don't know, adulthood, that one game or those games that just kept you busy and kept you going? That's the conversation we continue in this hour. Here's Def Leppard.

0: do.
1: Sherry saying, I love your smile. I really do. 17 after 12. Good afternoon. We are talking about games. We are playing music. But also, we're going to be chatting now about holidays. Because, you know, when was the last time you've ever been on holiday? I was just thinking, late yesterday night. I was like, you know, when was the last time where I went on holiday, or me and my family went on holiday? Now, I'm not talking visiting family or visiting this place. Just holiday, when nobody knows your name. you get that drift? Okay, I'll leave it there. When was the last time you ever went on holiday, alone, with family, with friends? A place where you didn't know anyone. You were just taking in the scenery, and you were allowed to not think. When was that for you? And where was that? 072-567-1567. I know it's a Sunday. It's a Sunday afternoon. Maybe you're enjoying lunch with family, and maybe I'm playing in the background there. But hey, maybe that's a conversation we need to be having. I'm sorry if it triggered a conversation where you need to pay for the holiday. 072-567-1567. In case you have just tuned in, you're listening to Just the Hits. You're on Game Talk. We are Sundaying and just taking it easy, enjoying the music and taking in the beautiful weather outside. Yes, City Center, Cape Town, tell you, clear blue skies, Table Mountain showing off, calm seas right behind me, and just colors. You know, Cape Town, colors and colors and colors. People just showing up and looking absolutely bright and lovely.
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0: It is 26 minutes before we get to 1 o'clock. Tina Turner, you're simply the best. And yes, you really are. You're listening to Just the Hits. You are on Cape Talk. It's wonderful to have you with me. We're talking about holidays. I'm not talking about expensive holidays. I'm not talking about cheap holidays. I'm just talking about a place and time where it was either you or it was your family. And you just drove to somewhere, or you just walked to somewhere. You just went somewhere where you didn't know anyone, and you could think. I was just thinking, trying to think, when last did we do that, me and my family? And I just cannot remember. I think it's been forever. You know, when you just maybe sitting at a campsite and just watching the wind blow up the top of the trees, and then yeah, you're just sitting there, you're enjoying life. I wonder. Ray says, "I am. It's exactly 6 years ago that I've spent time at Under the Milkwood, the Heads Neisner. Can you send me on a well-deserved holiday, please?" Oh, Ray. Thank you for your message. Hey, Ray, I really hope I could. Who knows? Maybe as the show goes, maybe someone in the future will say, "Come on, Ray, come see." Yeah. But thank you so very much for that. What about you at home? 0725671567. We're just talking. We're just taking it easy. It's a Sunday.
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3: It is being described by Leon Schreiber as likely the single biggest breakthrough against the drug trade in South African history by intercepting a consignment at Beitbridge valued at nearly 1 billion rand. And this was an intelligence-driven operation coordinated out of the National Targeting Center. How significant is this to you?
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0: crazy storms. 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

0: It is 49 after 12, or 11 before we get to 1 o'clock. Good afternoon. You're listening to Just the Hits. My name is Abongile Kanzelenzele, and we are playing some lovely, lovely music. And that was, of course, Say That You Love Me. Beautiful music, I'm telling you. I am hoping that you are enjoying it, and I would love to hear from you as to what part of the world you in. Keep sending those messages on 072-567-1567. We had a message that was talking about games earlier on. I found that peculiar. You know, Minesweeper? Yeah, that's an oldish game. I think there's still people out there that still played. If there's one game that I would love to learn, but I still haven't learned, it's chess. Chess, I still would like to learn. I don't know what it is about. Maybe it's because of how they show it in movies. But yes, chess, I'd love to learn that.
1: Just the Hits.
2: With Abongile Mvelemvele.
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It's Mel and Kim saying respectable. Ray says, you know, talking about games, Sudoku got me hooked. Oh, yeah, Sudoku. Hey! Hey, games god. We'll chat a bit more after this Eyewitness News.

0: This is EWN.
1: Good afternoon. I'm Khumbuzile Tabete. The National Energy Regulator, NERSA, has agreed to temporary electricity pricing relief measures for major ferrochrome and manganese smelters in a bid to protect jobs and industrial activity. NERSA approved a six-month waiver of Eskom's 70% take-or-pay requirement for Transalloys from the 1st July. It also approved amendments to Eskom's pricing agreements with Semencore Chrome for 5 years and Glencore Merafe Chrome Venture for 3 years. Both effective as of June 1st. Buleng Maake has more.
2: Energy regulator NERSA says that the agreements will see qualifying operations pay an electricity tariff of 62 cents per kilowatt hour, with annual increases linked to the producer price index plus 1%. Spokesperson Charles Hlabela says that the measures are intended to support thousands of direct and indirect jobs, while also ensuring that any revenue shortfall is not passed on to standard electricity customers.
3: These reports will enable NERSA to monitor the implementation, effectiveness, and the socio-economic impact of the agreements.
2: NERSA says that the interventions form part of efforts to maintain economic activity, preserve employment, and support key sectors of South Africa's mining and manufacturing industries. Buleng Maake, Eyewitness News.
1: The Democratic Alliance in Gauteng has accused the Provincial Health Department of ignoring a legislature motion requiring it to report within 6 months on plans to honour slain whistleblower Babita Deokaran. The deadline passed on the 25th of May, with Deokaran's family claiming it's not been consulted despite commitments made by the department. DA spokesperson on health, Jack Bloom, says failure to act shows disrespect for Deokaran's role in exposing looting of more than 2 billion rand from the Tembisa Hospital.
4: I think it just highlights the fact that she was abused by the department when she was working for them. They disregarded her call for a proper investigation to Tembisa Hospital, and now they're disregarding her legacy in the department.
1: The Mossel Bay municipality says it has provided safe accommodation to around 400 foreign nationals targeted in violence in the area. Unrest broke out in and around Gwanongqaba township on Friday, with several homes set alight, forcing the migrants to flee. Municipality Community Safety Portfolio Chairperson is Leon van Dijk.
5: We are talking roughly about 400 foreign nationals at this point in time, which are housed at various facilities within the Mossel Bay area. That is the number that we are currently aware of, but that does not include those that possibly had left Mossel Bay so far.
1: And finally, a KwaZulu-Natal police officer is expected to appear in court on Tuesday for allegedly helping three prisoners escape from custody. The detective warrant officer was arrested on Friday at the KwaMsane police station. Police say the officer provided the escapees with a steel saw used in the breakout after receiving a 5,000 rand bribe. Police spokesperson is Robert Nechiwunda.
6: A month later, Siwuso Gumede, one of those who had escaped, was rearrested at a roadblock in Vryheid. Police investigations revealed that Gumede and his two accomplices' escape was orchestrated by an executive warrant officer.
1: Your weather: Gauteng is partly cloudy and cool. Temperatures: Johannesburg at a high of 21, Pretoria 22, Vereeniging 20. Cape Town is fine to partly cloudy with moderate southeasterly winds. Temperatures at a high of 23. The top story in EWN this hour: the National Energy Regulator, NERSA, has agreed to temporary electricity pricing relief measures for major ferrochrome and manganese smelters in a bid to protect jobs and industrial activity.
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10: A very good afternoon. I'm Tato Mulato.
8: The wait for answers from SAFA continues after news broke last night that several key players in the Bafana Bafana squad are still without visas. The South African national team was set to leave the country this morning already, but remain grounded as travel documents are not yet in order. Yesterday, fans gathered to say goodbye to Bafana at the Wanderers Stadium, and legend Piwe Tshabalala was there and gave his assessment for South Africa's group.
9: It's a tough group. It's a group that looks okay or easy on paper. You have teams that don't have a lot of big names, and that should be a worry. You must prepare well for each and every individual as well. Profile each and every individual that's in the team.
8: Well, SAFA have released a statement actually right now. They say they will have an emergency committee meeting this evening to figure out just how they're going to sort out the boys to make it in time for, of course, that Jamaica friendly that they were set to play before their opener in the World Cup. We stay in football. Arsenal suffering last-minute heartbreak in the Champions League final last night. Boss Mikel Arteta says it all boiled down to precision because they were ready as they could be.
10: We have prepared and trained this moment. Normally, the penalty takers will be Bukayo, will be Martin, will be Kai for sure. And we knew that if we go to extra time and penalties, the penalty takers will be different players. Still with the quality, when you got Epps take penalties in training, it doesn't miss any. But then you have to do it in this moment. We've been unfortunate not to have the same precision and efficiency that they had. And that's the reason that we haven't won it.
8: The Gunners lost 4-3 on penalties to give PSG their slice of history, becoming only but the second team to retain a Champions League title after Real Madrid. In rugby, the Blitzbok powered past Argentina 19-7 to advance to their sixth straight cup final, this for Sevens Rugby to face Australia. Meanwhile, URC semi-finals are sealed, Lions losing 59-10 for Leinster to advance, Stormers on the other hand beating Cardiff 31-21 in Cape Town. While at Loftus, our EWN sports reporter Lennox Wasara was there to witness the Bulls beat Munster.
11: The Bulls URC title race remains alive after a dominant quarterfinal victory over Munster in front of 19,000 supporters at Loftus. First half, the Pretoria side crossed for 6 tries and once again showed why they are the competition's leading try scorers this season. Coach John Ackerman praised his team's response under pressure and admitted that reaching the semi-final was something he would have gladly accepted earlier this season. The Bulls now face a daunting trip to Scotland to take on defending champions Glasgow Warriors, with Ackerman warning his side will need to cut off some soft areas if they are to keep their championship hopes alive. Lennox Wasara, Eyewitness News Sport, Loftus Versfeld.
8: Finally, in boxing, Kevin Lerena is no longer the world bridgeweight champion. This morning, a unanimous decision defeat by Riyad Mahrez in Belgium saw him lose his WBC title. Tato Moloto, Eyewitness News Sport.
0: The soundtrack to your weekend. 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
12: And it is now 8 minutes after one. Here we find ourselves in the third hour of the show. Now comes the time for celebrations. Now come the time to recognize those individuals whom are celebrating big days today. My name is Abungile Ganzelenzele. You're listening to Just the Hits. And we are on 567 on the AM frequency. We're going to be playing 6 songs in a row now, all in celebration for those individuals that are celebrating their birthdays or celebrating their anniversaries. If you have someone that you would like to, give a shout out to, feel free to do so on 072-567-1567. Tell them happy birthday. Tell them happy anniversary. Tell them happy Parents Day. And of course, we are celebrating you for whatever it is that you are celebrating. Let the celebrations begin.

Ed Jordan with Crazy, also played you Foreigner, Just Ginger, Ricky Martin, Johnny Clegg and Savuka, also Jennifer Rush, kicking off with Ring of Ice, 33 after 1, good afternoon, or 27, if you like, before 2. That is your time. You're listening to Just the Hits with me, Abungile Ganzelenzele. Happy birthday once again, if it is your birthday today. Happy anniversary and happy celebrating whatever it is that you are celebrating today. Last night, and Ray, I do feel for you guys. Arsenal got me in the morning. That is from Ray. You have to mourn. You have to mourn. Arsenal, if you don't follow soccer, they are the champions of the English Premier League. This is after 20 years of not winning, so they finally made it. And in South Africa, you've got Orlando Pirates after 14 years, so you can see the trend here. So yesterday, they could have gone even further. They could have been the kings of all of Europe with the UEFA Champions League. They were playing against PSG. They scored first, and then PSG scored. Then it went to penalties. Oh my goodness. They missed the last penalty and Arsenal lost. Look, I'm a Man U supporter, but I felt that to the core. Shame, man. Okay, it's time to go back to the music. Wonderful to have you on board once again. It's wonderful. And thank you for trusting me, Abungile Ganzelenzele, to take care of you. It's time for us to play the game Movie Sundays now, where there's a song that I keep playing when we play the brain teaser. But have you ever wondered from what movie, TV series, or soapy it comes from? I'm talking about this song.

0: So all you got to do on 072-567-1567, you just got to come back to me and tell me what is the name of the movie, TV series or soapy that you associate this theme song with. That's all you got to do. And that's the beginning of the games. Let the games begin.
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3: Graham's correcting my pronunciation of Colcacchio. I will die on that hill. Double C-H is pronounced C-K in Italian. Colcacchio. And Solly says, I previously told him I'll die on the hill about the correct pronunciation of Sauvignon Blanc. You see, if you're French, you say Sauvignon Blanc. I'm not French. I'm South African. And the correct way to pronounce the grape in South Africa is Sauvignon Blanc. And that is a hill I will die on.
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It is Lira with I Like You. 49 minutes after 1 or 11 before. In fact, it is 10 minutes now before we get to 2 o'clock. We're playing the game Movie Sundays. Here is the theme song.

0: All I want to know is from what movie, TV series, or soapy does it come from? Can I give you a hint? It's just the hits on Game Talk. We've just begun with the games on 072-567-1567. You just need to come in and tell me if this is a movie, TV series, or soapy, and the name of that whatever it is that you have chosen. You're listening to Just the Hits on 567 on the air frequency. Good afternoon. Hoping your Sunday afternoon is absolutely sublime.
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0: There's a song for every special moment.
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It's Chaka Khan with Ain't Nobody. That's how we're going to be giving you the answer to the game, Movie Sundays. Here's the theme song. And coming in on the WhatsApp line, that's 072-567-1567. It's Dave Marcus who says The Lord of the Rings. And then you got Mel B saying it is 300. Well, the movie is 300. Well done. Thank you for playing along. We're going to be finishing off now with Ross Lemoth with Wild. I'll see you just after the news for the Brain Teaser.

0: This is EWN.
1: Good afternoon, I'm Khumbuzile Thabete. The National Energy Regulator, NERSA, has agreed to temporary electricity pricing relief measures for major ferrochrome and manganese smelters. NERSA says this is in a bid to protect jobs and industrial activity. Buleng Maki has more.
2: Energy regulator NERSA says that the agreements will see qualifying operations pay 62 cents per kilowatt hour, with annual increases linked to the producer price index plus 1%. Spokesperson Charles Ahlebela says the measures are intended to support thousands of direct and indirect jobs, while also ensuring that any revenue shortfall is not passed on to standard electricity customers.
3: These reports will enable NERSA to monitor the implementation, effectiveness, and the socio-economic impact of the agreements.
2: NERSA says the interventions form part of efforts to maintain economic activity, preserve employment, and support key sectors of South Africa's mining and manufacturing industries. Buleng Maki, Eyewitness News.
1: The Democratic Alliance in Gauteng has accused the health department of ignoring a legislature motion requiring it to report within 6 months on plans to honour slain whistleblower Babita Deokaran. The deadline passed on the 25th of May, with Deokaran's family claiming it's not been consulted despite commitments made by the department. DA spokesperson on health, Jack Bloom, says failure to act shows disrespect for Deokaran's role in exposing looting of more than 2 billion rand from the Tembisa Hospital.
4: I think it just highlights the fact that she was abused by the department when she was working for them. They disregarded her call for a proper investigation to Tembisa Hospital, and now they're disregarding her legacy in the department.
1: Gauteng's Cooperative Governance Department says essential services remain a priority as Randwater continues with its 96-hour bulk infrastructure planned maintenance program. Parts of Johannesburg, Ekurhuleni and Emfuleni are experiencing low pressure and outages. Gauteng Kochta spokesperson Theo Nkonki says clinics, hospitals and other critical facilities are being supported through contingency measures as officials monitor conditions across Gauteng.
5: Areas with stable reservoir levels continue to receive water, with some experiencing only low pressure. MEC Mamabolo conducted site visits to Rivoli in the city of Johannesburg, Palmridge in the city of Ekurhuleni, as well as Sharpeville in Emfuleni local municipality. He says the efficient coordination of water tankers, especially in those areas that are severely affected by this maintenance, remains a priority.
1: And finally, the World Health Organization is warning that the true reach of the Ebola outbreak in the Democratic Republic of Congo is likely to be much wider. There have been at least 1,077 suspected cases since the outbreak was declared on May 15, including 246 deaths. UN Health Chief Tedros Ghebreyesus yesterday called for more international help to combat the spread of the virus in the DRC. But he added that community ownership was also needed, including overcoming mistrust and false information. The highly contagious fever is also present in neighboring Uganda, with 9 confirmed infections, including 1 death. Your weather: Gauteng is partly cloudy and cool with temperatures. Johannesburg at a high of 21, Pretoria 22, Vereeniging 20. Cape Town is fine to partly cloudy with moderate southeasterly winds. Temperatures at a high of 23. The top story in EWN this hour: the National Energy Regulator, NERSA, has agreed to temporary electricity pricing relief measures for major ferrochrome and manganese smelters in a bid to protect jobs and industrial activity.
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6: A very good afternoon. I'm Tato Mulato. Minister of Sports, Arts and Culture, Gaitan McKenzie, wants heads to roll at SAFA after news came in last night that several key players in the Bafana Bafana squad still do not have their visas ready. The South African national team was set to leave this morning already, but remained grounded because of those documentation issues. McKenzie has asked SAFA for a report on who is responsible for this matter, but the only response that SAFA has given at the moment is the fact that they will have a committee meeting later on this evening. In fact, as I glance at my phone, I see that news came in that about 20 people within the Bafana Bafana squad still have not received their visas. We stay with football. Steve Clark's nightmare became a reality as Billy Gilmour was ruled out of this year's World Cup after limping off in Scotland's win. Teenage midfielder Tyler Fletcher, though, steps in for Gilmour. Here's Clark just seconds before he stepped on that plane to the USA.
7: I just felt that Tyler had come into the squad this week and showed up really well. He did well in the game, so that was the thinking behind that one. But obviously devastated for Billy and also really disappointed for Lennon, Andy Irvine and Connor Barron.
6: In women's sevens rugby, Ayanda Malinga, Michaela Samboya and Zinhle Phupha all dotted down as South Africa claimed 19-12 that victory over Brazil in the women's nine-place playoffs. Meanwhile, the race to the URC title is heating up. The Bulls and the Stormers all flying that South African flag high in the semifinals. Bulls booking their place after edging Munster at Loftus yesterday. For Stormers, they powered past Cardiff in Cape Town. So the semis as it looks right now, Stormers with Leinster and Bulls facing Glasgow Warriors. Finally, the stage is set for the IPL final, with two teams now just one win away from lifting cricket's biggest T20 prize. RCB chasing back-to-back title, while Gujarat Titans are hunting for a second IPL crown of their own. First ball is set for 4 p.m. Tato Moloto, Eyewitness News Sport.
0: The soundtrack to your weekend. Just the hits on Cape Talk.
8: It is 7 minutes after two. We find ourselves once again in the last hour of the show on this beautiful Sunday afternoon. That is the 31st day of May of 2026. By the way, officially tomorrow, we're halfway into the year. Think about that for a second. And you know what they say, once we get to the halfway line, things tend to move a bit faster. But that doesn't mean we should be stressing. Doesn't mean we should be fussing. It simply means that we need to just realign, recheck the road ahead, and ensure we are fully aligned. Abongile Kanzelenzele, that is my name. Playing you just the hits here on Cape Talk is what I do as we take a one-of-a-kind musical journey down memory lane. We're also playing the warm-up round to the brain teaser. Yesterday, it was close. By just one. Maybe today I'll get one over you. But for today, I still want you to complete the following phrase. Half a loaf is better than no dot. Half a loaf is better than no dot. This means, or this phrase, when you complete it, it means that getting a partial result or an imperfect compromise is always preferable to getting absolutely nothing at all. 0725671567. This is where the games are.

0: I'm telling you, it is this thing that we call music. It just has a way of taking us back to places. West Life with Wop Wop Baby, 19 after 2. You're listening to Just the Hits here on Cake Talk. We're playing the warm-up round to the brain teaser. I want you to complete the following phrase. And the phrase talks to getting a partial result or an imperfect compromise. Is always preferable to getting absolutely nothing at all. And so, half a loaf is better than no dot. Half a loaf is better than no dot. 0725671567. I'm waiting. I'm listening. The brain teaser's coming up. Yeah.
1: Abongile Nzele Nzele, playing just the hits on Cape Talk.

0: day we started sinking, I let it sink in. 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Just another one, another number, another love song, singing for another lover.
1: Where are you right now?
0: Your bottom sinking through the couch, a bust for money. 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

0: Hey, wena Zwagala, Zwagala, Denim, coming in with some great, great dancing. Hoping you're enjoying the music. Yeah, I'm lying, in fact. It's Kool & The Gang. It's just that I'm used to hearing it from Denim in South Africa. 27 after 2. Message coming in from Shilaba saying, Abungila is misleading people. The 1st of June is not halfway through the year. It is the 1st of July. You know, yes, I have to agree in the context of if we were talking factual conversations, yes. You know, but if we're easy on the radio and chatting about a Sunday, you know, I always say to you, do you count December as a month? What do you get done in December? Don't get me wrong, Shlab. I'm with you. Yes. 1st of July. I'm with you. I'm just saying, you ever count get December as a month? What do you actually get done in December? Or is it just like one of those months where we're like, when are you a special? The rest, we labor. Nonetheless, thank you so very much for your input. We're playing the warm-up round to the brain teaser. I want to find out from you at home if you could complete the following. Half a loaf is better than no dot. This is a phrase that means getting a partial result or an imperfect compromise is always preferable to getting absolutely nothing at all. And coming in on the WhatsApp line, it is, this one is coming in from Mel B saying bread, and then you've got Dean saying bread. Also coming in is Mel, sorry, no, Mel, I've already read Mel there. This one is coming in from Graham. Graham saying bread. Thank you so very much. It is indeed half a loaf is better than no bread. Well done. Now that this is done, let's get to playing the brain teaser.
1: I'm so sorry that I'm not part of the family that's bringing you down on your knees again. It seems to me May was not good for you, so just stay there. It's good exercise to go down, to bend and be on your knees. But you have a fantastic, blessed week until we meet on Saturday to start your June. Hopefully you'll do better month.
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It's Denway, You Touch Me, 36 after 2, it's time for us to play the brain teaser for today. A couple of rules before we get down to this business. They are as simple as this. I want to find out from you at home if you know the answer to the brain teaser. If you do think you know the answer, you can send the answer on to 072-567-1567. If the majority of the messages coming in are correct, you win. If they are incorrect, I win. If there's no message at all, means you don't know the answer, therefore I win. If it's a draw, status quo remains. You continue to be queens and kings of Riddleland. Sound savvy?

0: Hopefully, that is the case. That being said, I just want to know for today, how many sides does a circle have? How many sides does a circle have? 0725671567.
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0: It's Wham with I'm Your Man, taking us to 15 minutes before we get to the top of the hour. The brain teaser is as simple as this. And yes, I took out of my inner child. How many sides does a circle have? 072-567-1567. How many sides does a circle have? Playing you just the hits. Just try. Would love to hear from you at home.
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0: It is Heinz Winkler with Can't Lose You, taking us to 10 minutes before we get to the top of the hour. That being said, it's time for me to give you the answer to the brain teaser for today. Can I have the messages, please? Thank you. Please then. Thank you. Please then. Thank you. Okay. Starting off, the first message that came in is from Grazilla, and then the last one is from Lionel. All right. Thank you so very much for that. I wanted to find out from you at home, how many sides does a circle have? On 0725671567, we start with Grazilla's answer. In fact, before that, I missed two messages on the last quiz. We were talking about completing a phrase, and Jenny got it right, saying, than no bread, it's better to have half a loaf than have no bread. This one is from Trevor saying, hi Abs, hope you're well. This weekend marks the first century of the Kruger National Park. Oh, I didn't know this. Formerly known as the Sabi. The answer is a whole loaf. Thank you, Trevor, for that. Getting to the brain teaser, Grazilla says two, an inside and outside. Okay, let's note this. And you've got Martin saying two sides. And then you've got Patsy Duncan also saying two sides, inside and outside. Tony saying zero from Tony. Thank you so much for that, Tony. Sue says, Sue sent us a voice note. We'll play it now. This one is from Steve. Steve saying it's also two sides, the inside and outside. Roy says, Abs, circle has one side, the inside. Okay. Ronald Sopotka says two sides. And Lionel says, circle has two sides, the inside and outside. All right. And Sue's voice note.
1: My first thought is that it's a trick question, and it's got two sides, an inside and an outside. And then the mind goes to a square, which has got four sides, and you might think, oh, well, then it's got one side because it's continuous. But taking that thought further, being continuous doesn't mean that it has size. It means it has no sides. So my final answer now is that it doesn't have any sides. Sue.
0: Thank you so very much for that, Sue. Sue, how would you think that I would trick you? I, Abs, come on. Have I ever tricked you? Okay, yes, but that's not the point, you know? Thank you for playing along. So, how many sides does a circle have? The answer is two, the inside and the outside. It is 6-3. I have officially received a thrashing. And so, allow me to kiss the ring. I bow down to you, my queens, my kings.
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0: It is the Tempers and Meyer with If You Buy This Record, Your Life Will Be Better. Thank you so very much for playing along, and thank you for being the people that you are. We'll part ways and we'll meet again next weekend. From my side, don't go away, and as always, do stay blessed. Cape Talk.
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2: Good afternoon. I'm Khumbuzile Thabete. Public Works and Infrastructure Department is calling for an independent investigation into a controversial 69 million lease agreement for a vacant Pretoria building. A preliminary report found the lease was awarded in 2023 for the then Department of Public Enterprises, despite plans already being in place to close and reconfigure the department. The report also identified alleged procurement irregularities. Minister Dean McPherson says those responsible must be identified and held accountable.
3: These damning findings are exactly why an internal preliminary report by the department is not enough. It is also why we need the National Treasury to provide direction and requirements to an independent investigation to identify every official involved in this lease agreement, from its award to the later attempt to move IDAC into the building.
2: The National Energy Regulator, NERSA, says the decision to approve electricity price relief to ferrochrome smelters is meant to protect the industry. NERSA says the agreements will see qualifying operations pay 62 cents per kilowatt hour. Spokesperson Charles Hlebela says the measures are intended to protect thousands of direct and indirect jobs, while also ensuring that any revenue shortfall is not passed on to standard electricity customers. Hlebela says the interventions form part of efforts to maintain economic activity.
4: NERSA further approved that Eskom must submit progress reports every 6 months on the implementation of the amendments to these negotiated pricing agreements. These reports will enable NERSA to monitor the implementation, effectiveness, and the socio-economic impact of the agreements.
2: Gauteng's Cooperative Governance Department says essential services remain a priority as Rand Water continues with its 96-hour infrastructure maintenance program. Parts of Johannesburg, Ekurhuleni and Mfuleni are experiencing low pressure and outages. Gauteng Kokta spokesperson Theo Nkonki says plans are in place to support clinics, hospitals and other critical facilities.
5: Areas with stable reservoir levels continue to receive water, with some experiencing only low pressure. MEC Mamabolo conducted site visits to Rivoli in the city of Johannesburg, Palmridge in the city of Ekurhuleni, as well as Sharpeville in Mfuleni local municipality. He says the efficient coordination of water tankers, especially in those areas that are severely affected by this maintenance, remains a priority.
2: The Democratic Alliance in Gauteng has accused the health department of ignoring a legislature motion requiring it to report within 6 months on plans to honour slain whistleblower Babita Deokaran. The deadline passed on the 25th of May, with Deokaran's family claiming it's not been consulted despite commitments made by the department. DA spokesperson on health, Jack Bloom, says failure to act shows disrespect for Deokaran's role in exposing looting of more than 2 billion rand from the Tembisa Hospital.
6: I think it just highlights the fact that she was abused by the department when she was working for them. They disregarded her call for a proper investigation to Tembisa Hospital, and now they're disregarding her legacy in the department.
2: Your weather: Gauteng is partly cloudy and cool. Temperatures: Johannesburg at a high of 21, Pretoria 22, Vereeniging 20. Cape Town is fine to partly cloudy with moderate southeasterly winds. Temperatures at a high of 23. The top story in EWN this hour: Public Works and Infrastructure Department is calling for an independent investigation into a controversial 69.6 million rand lease agreement for a vacant Pretoria building.
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7: A very good afternoon. I'm Tato Moloto. Bafana Bafana's World Cup dreams has hit a serious turbulence just before takeoff. More than 20 members of the South African camp, apparently mostly team players, have remained stuck in Johannesburg after failing to secure visas ahead of the team's departure to Mexico, which just days before the opening World Cup match. SAFA is scrambling to fix this crisis, and with no official word from SAFA, apart from that status meeting that's apparently planned for later on this evening, I thought maybe let me bring on Far Post editor Mthokozisi Dube on here. Mto, here we are. No flights boarded for Bafana Bafana. What is the latest as far as this visa saga is concerned? And realistically, when will Bafana be able to travel?
8: Look, Bafana, SAFA obviously need to try and resolve the issue with the U.S. Embassy tomorrow. Hopefully be able to travel as soon as they can, because there's a friendly match scheduled for Friday against Jamaica. Failing to play that game would obviously disrupt the preparations of the team for ahead of the World Cup opener on the 11th of June.
7: All right, Mto, thank you so much for that. I think let's catch up again at around 4, because the big question is what will come out of the status meeting later on this evening with SAFA. Moving on, speaking more about the World Cup, Brazil coach Carlo Antonelli says Neymar is recovering well from that calf injury and could even be available for the FIFA World Cup opener against Morocco. Neymar was given the jersey number 10 in the 2026 FIFA World Cup. In cricket, the stage is set for the IPL final, with two teams now just one win away from lifting their cricket's biggest T20 prize. RCB chasing back-to-back titles there, while Gujarat Titans are hunting for a second IPL crown of their own. In rugby, the race to the URC title is hitting up right now. Bulls and Stormers flying South Africa's flag quite high in the semi-finals. As the semis look right now, Stormers are with Leinster, while Bulls face Glasgow Warriors. Finally, Jacqueline Niemann overcame Taylor Gooch on the first playoff hole to clinch victory at Korea for his 8th LIV Golf title. Tato Moloto, Eyewitness News Sport.
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0: Just the Hits. The business of entertainment with Martin Myers shines the spotlight on the business side of SA's entertainment industry.
1: Turned up to the session, I thought, oh my word, I'm here. And the Beatles are in the next studio two. You know, I got so used to it. I was a student at the time at the Academy, and there I was working in Abbey Road. During that time, that cemented my relationship, and over the years, I just kept going back to Abbey Road.
0: Catch the business side of entertainment with Martin Myers as he chats to industry insiders every Thursday from 9 p.m. on K-Talk. 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
1: Good afternoon, I'm Khumbuzile Thabete. The Mossel Bay municipality in the Western Cape says the violence that erupted in KwaNongqaba, allegedly targeting foreign nationals, has been contained. The unrest, initially sparked by a march against undocumented foreign nationals, led to the burning of homes, leaving scores of people displaced. The municipality says law enforcement and emergency services remain on high alert as officials continue to monitor the situation. Community Safety Portfolio Chairperson is Leon van Dyk.
2: All the relevant role plays, including SAPS, municipal traffic, law enforcement, CCTV operations, as well as all fire and rescue and disaster management services, remain fully deployed and operational. Unfortunately, a number of wood and iron structures have been torched, which has led to the displacement of residents.
1: Gauteng Health MEC Faith Mazibuko is tomorrow expected to officially reopen three refurbished wards at Kopanong District Hospital at Sebokeng Regional. The upgrades include a renovated 30-bed pediatric ward, a female psychiatric ward, and an additional medical ward aimed at easing overcrowding and improving patient care. The department's spokesperson is Steve Mabona.
3: Now, this project is aimed at improving patient safety, dignity, and therapeutic care while strengthening access to specialized mental health care services in the district.
1: The Public Works and Infrastructure Department is calling for an independent investigation into a controversial lease agreement for a vacant Pretoria building. A preliminary report found that the 69.6 million rand lease was awarded in 2023 for the then Department of Public Enterprises, despite plans already being in place to close and reconfigure the department. The report also identified alleged procurement irregularities. Minister Dean McPherson says those responsible must be identified and held accountable.
4: These damning findings are exactly why an internal preliminary report by the department is not enough. It is also why we need the National Treasury to provide direction and requirements to an independent investigation to identify every official involved in this lease agreement, from its award to the later attempt to move IDAC into the building.
1: And finally, the South African Local Government Association says it's all systems go for the 10th Karoo Regional Small Town Regeneration Conference in Frederdal, Western Cape this week. The gathering was previously postponed due to severe weather conditions. SAUGA spokesperson Mutala Tale Modiba says it will take place from Tuesday to Thursday and marks a decade of efforts to revitalize small towns across the Karoo region. Modiba says the conference is expected to bring together government leaders, development practitioners, and partners from different provinces.
5: We have been working closely with local authorities and partners to ensure that the necessary arrangements are in place to host a safe, impactful, and successful conference. The Karoo Small Town Regeneration Conference remains a key platform for dialogue, collaboration, and innovation on sustainable development in small towns.
1: Your weather: Gauteng is partly cloudy and cool with temperatures. Johannesburg at a high of 21, Pretoria 22, Vereeniging 20. Cape Town is fine to partly cloudy with moderate southeasterly winds. Temperatures at a high of 23. The top story in EWN this hour: the Mossel Bay municipality in the Western Cape says the violence that erupted in KwaNongqaba, allegedly targeting foreign nationals, has been contained.
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6: A very good afternoon. I'm Tato Moloto. What should have been the final countdown to the FIFA World Cup has turned into a race against time for Bafana Bafana. More than 20 members of the South African camp apparently are still waiting for their visas, forcing a delay to the team's departure for Mexico. We know now that SAFA have said that they have a meeting taking place this evening, and here to help us dissect a little bit on this matter with the little information we have is FAR Post editor Mthokozisi Dube. Mto, we've seen posts from Minister Gayton McKenzie expecting his to roll at SAFA, because how are we finding ourselves in this position? Do you think this committee meeting will provide us with those answers at all?
7: Look, I think the committee meeting needs to establish what the solution is. Do they then formally engage the minister to facilitate, you know, government to the embassy so that they fast track this process? And also, when does the team travel? Does the Jamaica friendly on Friday still happen? So all that will have to be discussed in that meeting, and we'll definitely get that information and we'll share it with you.
6: Just from what you know, could this have been a one-man job? Is it a mistake from one person, or how could we possibly find ourselves here?
7: Look, if you're going to do visas for 40-plus members, I think it can be a one-man job. An organization like SAFA should be able to engage a travel agency that will assist in terms of, you know, doing the whole visas for the entire team traveling. Doing my visa on my own was a bit of a tedious process. So I'd imagine if you have to do 50, you really need to get a professional to do it for you and make it easy. And then you are able to avoid such delays as this.
6: Look, Mtogo, we can't wait to see what comes out of this meeting. Thank you so much for sharing your time with us. That's Far Post editor Mtogo Zisidube. Now, speaking on the World Cup, Steve Clark's nightmare have become a reality. Billy Gilmour ruled out of the World Cup after limping off in Scotland's win. Teenage midfielder, though, Tyler Fletcher has stepped in for Gilmour. Here's Clark just before catching their plane to the United States.
8: I just felt that Tyler had come into the squad this week and showed up really well. He did well in the game, so that was the thinking behind that one. But obviously devastated for Billy and also really disappointed for Lennon, Andy Irvine and Conor Barron.
6: Just 11 days to go till the 2026 FIFA World Cup. Meanwhile, cricket's biggest T20 prize is up for grabs today. RCB chasing back-to-back titles, while Kundra Titans are hunting for a second IPL crown of their own. Royal Challengers winning that toss and electing to bowl first. And as things stand, RCB 10 for the loss of none. In motorsport, Marco Bezzecchi claimed his first home soil victory with the win, this at the Italian Grand Prix, to finish ahead of George Martin and Francesco Bagnaia. Tato Moloto, Eyewitness News Sport.
9: 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Just the hits.

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0: This is EWN.
1: Good evening. I'm Khumbuzile Thabete. Johannesburg Water says its systems are gradually recovering as maintenance work on the infrastructure continues. Pumping has been restored in several key areas, including the CBD, South Hills, Crown Gardens, and parts of the inner city. Buleng Maake has more.
2: Water tankers continue to be deployed to affected communities, with hospitals, clinics and old age homes being prioritized. Higher lying areas in Midrand remain among the hardest hit, with some residents continuing to experience water supply interruptions. Johannesburg Water says teams are closely monitoring reservoir levels and configuring systems where necessary to speed up recovery. The utility has urged residents to use water sparingly as the network stabilizes and storage facilities continue to refill. Buleng Maake, Eyewitness News, Johannesburg.
1: Police in Mossel Bay in the Western Cape are monitoring the situation in Kwanongaba. Violence erupted this weekend, allegedly targeting foreign nationals. The unrest, initially sparked by a march against undocumented foreign nationals, led to the burning of homes, leaving scores of people displaced. Community Safety Portfolio Chairperson Leon van Dijk says law enforcement and emergency services remain on high alert.
3: All the relevant role plays, including SAPS, municipal traffic, law enforcement, CCTV operations, as well as all fire and rescue and disaster management services, remain fully deployed and operational. Unfortunately, a number of wood and iron structures have been torched, which has led to the displacement of residents.
1: Gauteng Health MEC Faith Mazibugo is tomorrow expected to officially reopen three refurbished wards at Kopanong District Hospital. The upgrades include a renovated 30-bed pediatric ward, a female psychiatric ward, and an additional medical ward aimed at easing overcrowding and improving patient care. The department's spokesperson is Steve Mabona.
4: Now, this project is aimed at improving patient safety, dignity, and therapeutic care while strengthening access to specialized mental health care services in the district.
1: And finally, the South African Local Government Association, SALGA, says it's all systems go for the 10th Karoo Regional Small Town Regeneration Conference in Fredendal, Western Cape this week. The gathering was previously postponed due to severe weather conditions. SALGA's spokesperson, Motala Talemudiba, says it will take place from Tuesday to Thursday. It marks a decade of efforts to revitalize small towns across the Karoo region. Mudiba says they'll be reflecting on a decade of development initiatives and explore new strategies to boost the growth and resilience of small town economies.
5: The 2026 edition is particularly significant as it marks 10 years of advancing small town regeneration initiatives across the Karoo region. The Karoo region is made up of four provinces, that is the Western Cape, the Northern Cape, the Eastern Cape, and the Free State provinces.
1: And now, a look at your weather for tomorrow. Gauteng will be fine with temperatures. Johannesburg starting at a low of 8, peaking at 20. Pretoria 9 and 22. Vereeniging 5 and 21. Cape Town will be cloudy with morning fog patches and light to moderate northwesterly winds. Temperatures starting at a low of 15 and peaking at 19. The top story in EWN this hour, Johannesburg Water says its systems are gradually recovering as maintenance work on the infrastructure continues.
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6: A very good afternoon. I'm Tato Moloto. SAFA officials are expected to meet this evening as Bafana Bafana's World Cup travel plans remain in limbo. Apparently, more than 20 members of the South African camp are still without their visas, forcing a delay to the team's departure for Mexico. South Africa was set to leave earlier on this morning from the OR Tambo International Airport. Well, we caught up with Far Post editor Mthokozi Siduba earlier on what the potential outcomes of this meeting could be.
7: Look, I think the committee meeting needs to establish what the solution is. Do they then formally engage the minister to facilitate, government to the embassy so that they fast track this process? And also, when does the team travel? Does the Jamaica friendly on Friday still happen? So all that will have to be discussed.
6: Now, apparently, Minister Gayton McKenzie had promised to take the six players that were not in Coach Hugo Broch's side to the World Cup for this opener, which leaves the question, are their visas ready? Then in sevens rugby, Australia were crowned champions in Spain after defeating South Africa 26-19, this in the Men's Cup final. Meanwhile, cricket's biggest T20 prize is live and up for grabs right now. Kunjarai Titans are 73-4, this against RCB, who are chasing a history with a second straight title if they get this right, while Gujarat are looking to reclaim this trophy after missing out last season. MotoGP saw Marco Bezzecchi deliver a dream result, claiming his first ever victory at the Italian Grand Prix. The Italian rider held off a teammate George Martin, while Francesco Bagnaia completed the podium in third as Aprilia celebrates a dominant 1-2 finish at home. Finally, on the golf course, Kota Kaneko clinched his maiden DP World Tour while after securing that two-shot win over two players at the Australian Open. Tato Moloto, Eyewitness News Sport.
0: Settle in and set up for a metal time of jazz and beyond
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0: It is Jazz and Beyond on 702 in Cape Talk with me, Notemba. Welcome aboard. And I'm welcoming you with definitely one of my top favorite vocalists in contemporary jazz. And this is Rochelle Farrell with a track called Prayer Dance, performing live in Montreal. And this is back in 1991. And I'm playing this song because she just turned 65 years just 10 days ago. And of course, we love her because of her delivery. You heard it. There's just the control of her voice, the range she has, the improvisational vocal percussion that she does, the scatting she does. And of course, you had that whistle register she did as well on this track. Absolutely beautiful. And she's really a singer-songwriter extraordinaire with a six-octave voice. Yo. Now, this is a woman who's really spent decades, three decades for, to be exact, is one of the most respected artists, both in jazz and the soul arena. Just sadly, though, in 2023, she ran into some health problems and hasn't been performing, and hoping that she heals back to full health. So welcome aboard, me and you together, right up till 7 o'clock tonight. And of course, I've got great music in store for you. You know, we have our regular features. There is that old soul versus new sound coming up, which where you get to be part of the show. And we have our guest today featuring Themba Mkhize. He is one of the most respected architects of South African jazz music and distinguished himself not only as a pianist, but also as an arranger and a producer and a music director as well. He's our guest today on Jazz and Beyond. So look forward to that in the second hour. But something that is also special is the short tribute coming up now to, an amazing musician who will definitely go down in history, not only as the single most enduring tenor saxophonist of the bebop and hard bop era. And I'm talking about Sonny Rollins.
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Sony Rollins on Jazz and Beyond. This is taken off his very famous album called Saxophone Colossus. It's a track called Moritat. And we're playing this music because it was with deep sorrow for jazz lovers and musicians around the world to find out about his passing. And he passed away 5 days ago. He was 95 years old, and he's one of the greatest contemporary jazz saxophonists of them all. And as you can hear, his fluid and harmonically innovative ideas, and also just effortless manner in which he plays, and also made his sound so accessible. And he influenced so many generations of performers, and he is passed on, and he was widely enjoyed, recognized as well. And the last words from him, in fact, this is what he was saying when he was interviewed on his 80th birthday about what jazz is and what being a jazz musician meant to him.

That jazz transcends life and death as we know it on this planet. You see, jazz is something which is more universal, eternal. So it has, you say, optimistic about, well, I'm optimistic about this is funny. I'm optimistic about the soul, okay? I'm optimistic about that. So therefore, I'm optimistic about jazz.

Well, jazz is a force of nature. It's a feeling. It's a sense of liberation, sense of communing with nature, with higher things. That's what it is for me. For some people, it's a sense of abandon. That's why you see people, some people listen to jazz, they want to dance. That's an element of it. But you know, people go to church and they also have a sense of abandon, and they dance and everything in church. So I am saying that because people that want to detract from jazz would say that, oh, it's abandon, that means you're doing something evil. Okay, so not necessarily so. So I use the word abandon, a sense of abandon, in the sense that you could abandon yourself to the Lord when you're in a sanctified church or someplace. So it's that kind of abandon. It's an abandon of spirit. So that's part of it. It's a sense of hope that life can be better, that things can be better. It's a sense of happiness where things, wow, this is great. And that's some of what jazz is. I play jazz probably because in a former existence, I might have been a musician. And so that when I was born, I was already really attuned to jazz. I heard, as I said, when I was in the crib almost, I was listening to Fats Waller. And I mean, I know Fats Waller from earliest memories I can think about Fats Waller. And it imbued me with joy. So I think not only did I like music, well, a lot of people like jazz, but I think I had an extra pull from wherever to become a musician, to want to do it. Now, I was also artistically inclined. I liked to draw. I liked to do watercolor paintings. And so I was artistically inclined. So that might be part of also my form of existence, whatever. I came out this time as an artist. How do I bring myself up? How do I get to a high place whenever I solo, whenever I perform? That's always, you know, that there's no way. If you have an antagonist next to you, in a way it's easier in a sense because it's going to push you. But if you're by yourself, as you say, well, and without another instrument, I think about that the other day. I was talking to somebody and about something, and we were saying, and I explained to them, well, Gene Ammons, a great saxophone player, he was playing with a quartet. Dexter Gordon playing. I mean, a lot of guys play with, they didn't always play with another instrument next to them on the front line. So you have to bring yourself up. Now how, well, I don't know how. You just realize that you want to sound good. You know, you don't want to sound bad. You want to try to elevate the music. And so you do what you can do.

0: As a tenor saxophonist Sonny Rollins speaking there about what jazz is, so what being a jazz musician meant to him. And this was part of a documentary about him called Sonny Speaks. And of course, many people around the world have been paying tribute to this jazz legend. And this is what Sonny Rollins said about how he'd like to be remembered.
1: Well, I would like to be remembered as someone who made choices and tried to make my, just like I was, make myself a better person, and who didn't listen to the crowd and went the way that my conscience, if you want to put it that way, I listened to my conscience. I would like to be remembered as a person that did that. Therefore, I was able to make certain changes in my personal life and strengthen myself as a person, individual. I mean, my music and all that stuff, that's, I don't even think about that. I mean, my thing is my personhood and trying to be a better person and fighting that fight within myself. That's how I'd like to be remembered, you know, so that other people would say, well, gee, yeah, Sonny stopped eating pork, for instance, or he stopped doing some detrimental thing and got himself, you know, and he made that fight and he did it and he's better for it. And so that's how I'd like to be remembered, you know. And to be that, be remembered like that, I've got to keep fighting, which I'm doing every day, really, you know. I mean, this is a constant fight till we leave this plane and go someplace else, but the fight is constant. It's a, you know, and it's great. It's a great opportunity that life gives us to use it and do so in a positive way. It's great. It's a fight and it's a lot of stuff out here, but, you know, it's great. I've spent a lot of time practicing and working, and I played with some great people, and I've they've liked me. I've liked, so I've, as far as my profession, yeah, I'm not ashamed of that. I've done a lot and, you know, and influenced some people, and some young people say, oh, gee, I really, you know, like your playing, and you change my way of life. Even some people have said that to me. So I'm happy about that. But my real joy, if I could be remembered, would be to say, well, Sonny was a guy that wanted to improve himself regardless of where society was at. You know, that would be, if I could get to that point, that would be, I would say, why? Well, I really made a difference, you know. But probably would never happen, but, you know, that you asked the question, so that's what I'd like to be remembered.

0: Sonny Rollins. Wow, what a legend. And may he rest in peace. It is Jazz and Beyond with me, Notemba, on 702 and Cape Talk. And of course, as always, you're part of the show. And you know how we get in touch and, you know, as a community, share the things that are on our minds. And it's on 072-702-1702. That's the WhatsApp number and the voice note number if you want to share. If you're listening on 702 and if you're listening on Cape Talk out in Cape Town, the number is 072-567-1567. Looking forward to your engagement. I see you, Dawood Fresh Produce. I know what's your real name. I forget. He's loving the music. And so is, who do we have? We've got Ray in Riverside View. He says, thanks for every Sunday brain food. I'm enjoying the good time. Voting up next. Yeah, how did he know? How did he know that's where we're going next? Love, love, love, my Jazz and Beyond listeners. And of course, we also have a message coming out of Ishmael, who says, may the soul of Walter Theodore Rollins rest in eternal peace and rise with the saints. We'll always remember him through his music, and rightly said. Of course, coming up next, just after the break, you know, this is where you get to vote on 0727021702 or on 0725671567. This is, of course, the Old Soul versus New Sound, where we have two tracks, both of them the same track, but we then want to find out from you which version of the two tracks you prefer. Do you prefer the older, more classic version, or maybe the new, more revamped kind of version? That's coming up next.
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0: It is that time for the old soul versus new sound. And of course, I'm just glad you're with us for this, and hoping your votes are certainly going to be with us as well. Stephen, I think it is, he's saying thank you for sharing the documentary of the saxophone colossus. He'll always be remembered for his great music. Glad you're enjoying that, as well as you, Adele, and Auntie C as well. Is so happy about that tribute we just did. So is Dr. Philman Mahuma, who says, yo, Sonny Rollins, what a man, what a genius. Thanks for the impromptu interview. Absolute pleasure. So now it is time for you to tell me whether or not this track, which version of it you like. The track I'm talking about is a track called Mbombela. And this is a track, of course, that exists as a centuries old traditional South African folk song.

Masekela, which he did out of his album called 60 in the year 2000. So let's find out from you. You can start voting if you already know which version you like. 0727021702. 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Or 0725671567 if you're listening out in Cape Talk. So, Old Soul versus New Sound, Mbombela, kicking it off with Harry Belafonte and Miriam Makeba.

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2: Jugu, jugu, jugu, jugu. Do you love that one by Mary McGavin, Harry Belafonte, or maybe you're going to love this Hugh Masekela, the legendary trumpeter. Of course, releasing it his own way from the album called 60. And this is his version. 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

0: 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Yeah, keep it up, guys, keep it up. Nice music that you're playing.
1: My man. 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Of course, your votes are coming in on 072-702-1702. Keep them coming. I'm looking at them as they are loading, and you guys seem so confused. You are split in the middle. You're not sure what to do. 072-702-1702 and 072-567-1567. Those are your WhatsApp numbers for you to send your vote and your message on voice note as well. And I've posted, of course, the Old Soul versus New Sound post where you can vote on Facebook as well, the Facebook page, Jazz and Beyond with Notember, or, of course, on my Twitter handle, which is Notember, UJ. So as the votes are coming in, let's get into some music from Una Lady. And of course, this is a South African who is living in New York. And of course, she has absolutely done fabulous things. And listen to her with this version of Kulala.
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0: Dumelang September. Tell the two dimunate kau fela ma ai. I can't even think of him because both of them, it's very nice. But okay, kitaya for Brayuma Sikela. Kia lebuchane. Thanks. Antisi.
1: Evening, family. Evening, Sisna Samba. We are under the name in Durban. I will go with Brayuma Sikela. I they are both giants, but this time I'll go with Brayu. Kimaswabi, a whole Miriam Makeba. Thank you.
2: Evening, it's November. This is Zamile from Orange Farm. I think the human sigilas Bongido Kumaro just takes it. Yes, they take it away from me. I love the way they respond to each other on the song. Thank you. Good evening. Nice show as always.
3: Ah, those votes are coming in. And you're hearing those voice notes to the sound of Gloria Bosman Amakwati. From her first album called Tranquility. And of course, these are the votes of whether or not you preferred the version by Harry Belafonte and Miriam Makeba or the one by Huma Sikela. Mbombela was the track you were voting for. Ntate Magwaza says, by Huma Sikela and Miriam Makeba, it is for me tonight. He says it takes him down a memory lane. Nemukizi says, Huma Sikela, I still love Mama Miriam and Belafonte though. Kelly can't make up his mind as well. Linda Kele says, well, I always find these choices tough for obvious reasons. However, I'm sticking with Brahu and Sis Bongile tonight without overlooking Harry Belafonte and Miriam Makeba. Incidentally, both Brahu and Miriam Makeba were paid tribute last night at the Rebirth of Ubuntu concert, which was I was emceeing, and of course, an absolutely amazing show. And votes are coming in. Auntie C, we heard you as well as to who you prefer. And we have Adele who says, please, I love Mama Miriam Makeba, who takes it this time. Also got a vote from Mashomo G. Maridi, who says, I vote for Huma Sikela and Miriam Makeba. It's both, in other words, you're voting for both versions. Ricky Rick says, Harry Belafonte, Miriam Makeba's version. But I also like Masikela's. So clearly, you are conflicted. Dr. Mahuma says Huma Sikela nailed it. Khotso Stephen says Harry Belafonte and Miriam Makeba. Also, who do we have? Mpanga Ziti just says Awi. And Tim says, yo, it's a difficult one. You're just not voting, but certainly you are liking the fact that it's difficult. I can see the difficulty which I made, which I am. I try very hard to choose versions that are going to make it very difficult for you. Tammy Kantuli says it's pure nostalgia and historical reasons. Because the album was banned at some point so far. So he says Miriam Makeba and Harry Belafonte is what's profound for him. Team voting Brahu Masikela, Mama Miriam, Masibongile Khumalo, because I share the birthday with Brahu. Kahlewe, Nana Team. Wonger says, with great respect, Mama Makeba and great Belafonte. Looks like they are taking it. Dev does. Says, I go with the old version, Harry Belafonte and Miriam Makeba, version of the song. And who else do we... Okay, some more votes coming in. Vincent, he's out in Leondale. He says, Miriam Makeba, Harry Belafonte. I guess that couple takes it. It is 6 o'clock.
4: This is EWN. Good evening, I'm Khombozile Tabete. Municipalities across Gauteng are expected to appear before the SA Human Rights Commission from Tuesday. They'll update on progress made in improving service delivery, including water provision and infrastructure maintenance. This includes reducing leaks, strengthening reservoir management, and responding more effectively to supply disruptions. Gauteng Kohta spokesperson is Theo Nkonki.
5: The presentations will further provide updates on collaborative interventions between municipalities, the Gauteng provincial government, and relevant national entities aimed at stabilizing water supply systems across the province.
4: Two people linked to the Groblersdal tavern shooting have been arrested. Two people were killed and several others injured when gunmen opened fire at patrons in February this year. Police spokesperson Colonel Malisela Litwaba.
6: Two suspects were apprehended at Maribeni village under Ritavi policing area following the intensive investigation. They are expected to appear before Groblersdal Magistrate Court on Monday facing two counts of murder.
4: Johannesburg Water says its systems are gradually recovering as maintenance work on the infrastructure continues. Pumping has been restored in several key areas, including South Hills, Crown Gardens and parts of the inner city. Buleng Maake has more.
7: Water tankers continue to be deployed to affected communities, with hospitals, clinics and old-age homes being prioritized. Higher-lying areas in Midrand remain among the hardest hit, with some residents continuing to experience water supply interruptions. Johannesburg Water says teams are closely monitoring reservoir levels and configuring systems where necessary to speed up recovery. The utility has urged residents to use water sparingly as the network stabilizes and storage facilities continue to refill. Buleng Maake, Eyewitness News, Johannesburg.
4: Police in Mossel Bay in the Western Cape are monitoring the situation in Kwanonqaba. Violence erupted this weekend, allegedly targeting foreign nationals. The unrest, initially sparked by a march against undocumented foreign nationals, led to the burning of homes, leaving scores of people displaced. Community Safety Portfolio Chairperson Leon van Dyk says law enforcement and emergency services remain on high alert.
8: All the relevant role players, including SAPS, municipal traffic, law enforcement, CCTV operations, as well as all fire and rescue and disaster management services, remain fully deployed and operational. Unfortunately, a number of wood and iron structures have been torched, which has led to the displacement of residents.
4: And finally, Gauteng Health MEC Faith Mazibogo is tomorrow expected to officially reopen three refurbished wards at Kopanong District Hospital. The upgrades include a renovated 30-bed pediatric ward, a female psychiatric ward, and an additional medical ward aimed at easing overcrowding and improving patient care. The department spokesperson is Steve Mabona.
9: Now, this project is aimed at improving patient safety, dignity, and therapeutic care while strengthening access to specialized mental health care services in the district.
4: Your weather for tomorrow: Gauteng will be fine with temperatures, Johannesburg at a low of 8, peaking at 20, Pretoria 9 and 22, Vereeniging 5 and 21. Cape Town will be cloudy with morning fog patches and light to moderate northwesterly winds. Temperatures starting at a low of 15 and peaking at 19. The top story in EWN this hour: municipalities across Gauteng are expected to appear before the SA Human Rights Commission from Tuesday to give an update on progress made in improving service delivery, including water provision and infrastructure maintenance.
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11: A very good evening. I'm Tato Moloto. Bafana Bafana's visa crisis has sparked outrage, with Deputy Sports Minister Peace Mabe calling for accountability. The national team's departure for the 2026 FIFA World Cup has been delayed, leaving players stranded here at home in South Africa.
12: Well, I would not be able to tell at the moment as to what really happened, but it is really embarrassing, and it's a shame that when young people are expected to be representing the country, they are now being disadvantaged because of administration poor administration processes of SAFA. You know, sometimes if they are, people are not held accountable, they continue to commit mistakes.
11: SAFA's emergency committee is meeting tonight to discuss the fallout and a way forward. In the Premier League, Liverpool's managerial search is gathering pace, with Bournemouth boss Adoni Ariello emerging as the leading contender for the Anfield job. If you do remember, yesterday the Reds sacked Arne Slot with immediate effect just 2 years after joining the club. Moving over to sevens rugby now, Australia have been crowned champions in Spain, this after edging South Africa 26-19 in a tightly contested Men's Cup final. Meanwhile, it is innings break in the IPL, where cricket's biggest T20 prize is up for grabs. Kunjarai Titans could only achieve 155 for 8 after 20 overs, this against the Royal Challengers. Finally, at Roland Garros, 7 seed Elena Svitola fought back from a set down to beat Belinda Bencic 6-4, 6-4, 6-0 to advance to that quarterfinal of the Roland Garros. Tato Moloto, Eyewitness News Sport.
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2: Good evening, Os November 702 lenders, jazz lovers, Refilo Hape from the Midval. Hi. You got me confused tonight. I think I'll go with Ntatehu. That version is more resonant with me. So yeah. You got me right there, Osnotemba, man. Hey, hope you good. All the best.

0: Ya, good evening, good evening, Sisi. Zonke zimnandi. I like them both, but I go with you, Masikela. I go with Masikela. Isaac, Jamestown.
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Her name is Maya Match. Maya Hatch. Why do I say Maya Match? Maya Hatch. She has an American father and a Japanese mother. And she's doing vocals on her album called Little Darling. She's got Gerald Clayton playing on piano, Ben Williams on bass, and Jamie Williams on drums, and Kayon Harrods is the one on trumpet, doing Afro Blue. And of course, we kicked off the second hour with Carmen Lundy doing Pamela. Well, just skating Pamela. She wasn't singing. She was skating away from her Jazz Deluxe album. Renowned vocalist and multi-instrumentalist as well. Do you know that she starred in Billie Holiday in a play called Sophisticated Ladies? She also starred in another play called They Were All Gardenians. Absolutely amazing. And she did an album called Fade to Black, which I love, love, love, love. And this is how we welcome you to the second hour of Jazz and Beyond. And do remember that in this hour, you're going to hear our guest, that's Themba Mkhize, who I had a whole full hour conversation with. And of course, we love him for his work bridging traditional Zulu musical traditions with some township jazz, some baganga fusion, contemporary African improvisations, and certainly making him one of the key custodians of South Africa's musical heritage. You'll hear some clips from that interview, and of course the full interview is going to be available immediately after that on YouTube as well as on our Prime Media Plus. So look forward to that on Jazz and Beyond. We are, I don't know if you've noticed that I've been playing women as well here on Jazz and Beyond. I don't know, maybe my femininity is coming out today. I'm appreciating all these messages that are coming through on 072-702-1702 and also on 072-567-1567. I see you in Ntuthuzelo in Palm Bridge. I see you as well, Adil. Adil has been really busy as well. Mwako, I see you as well. And I see all your messages that are coming through, even those on X and Facebook as well. Talking about them ladies. This lady I saw last night, and this was, of course, at I'll be posting a picture that I took with her. This was at the Rebirth of Ubuntu concert, which was amazing. With Lira, Jimmy Dludlu, Zoe Mudira, Vusi Nova, Tutu Buwana, Bilu Munama, and of course, you who attended made that evening absolutely amazing. And the woman I'm talking about is Mamlet Ambulu.

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It is Jazz and Beyond on 702 and Cape Talk. And of course, that is the delightful, amazing voice of Dolly Ratebe teaming up with Glenn Mofuko on that track called Kwenzenjani, one of the women who hugely contributed to the development of what has now become the enduring sound of South African jazz. Can you imagine that? Sadly, she passed away just soon after being nominated for the national honors. And she got the Order of Ikhamanga on silver for her excellent contribution to music and the performing arts, and also just her commitment to the ideals of justice, freedom and democracy. That's what Dolly Ratebe got back in 2004. Kwenzenjani. Yo, you can ask again, Dolly. It is Jazz and Beyond with me, Notemba. In fact, other recipients of the Ikhamanga, which actually happened this month, the month of May, were that of Mr. Jeremiah Kipimorolong Mweketsi. He got gold for his contribution to the development of the popularity of jazz in South Africa. Johnny Mbizo Giani also got an Ikhamanga, but silver for his outstanding contribution to musical arts as a jazz double bassist, a vocalist and recording artist, notably with the Blue Notes Jazz Band. Remember that band from back in the 1960s? And then Jonathan Butler also got Ikhamanga, also in silver, for his contribution to the arts, in particular, of course, jazz and R&B and gospel singer, songwriter, producer. It is Jazz and Beyond. Coming up is going to be Themba Mkhize. His music, his conversation, he talks about a lot of things. I'll tell you about it and you'll get to hear part of that conversation. The full conversation, remember, is going to be available on YouTube and our Prime Media Plus. But you can hear parts of the conversation here on Jazz and Beyond tonight. Taking us there is an all-female super group. They call themselves Atemis. And they're going to be doing a track which we all know is popularly lovely, classic standard by Lee Morgan himself, The Sidewinder.

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0: Jazz and Beyond and 702 and Cape Talk with me, Notemba. You come here for the jazz and then you stay for a good time. Someone having a good time is listening to Jazz and Beyond in Chicago. Sisinya Kane Watusa, thank you for tuning in as always. I see you, Vendawan, real OG, Feli. That's what he calls himself. He's proposed for marriage. We must just get married. That's how much he's enjoying the show and probably loving this music of Themba Mkhize. This is Sweet Home, taken off his album called Hands On. And of course, this is the man I had a great conversation with, the musical director, pianist, composer, entrepreneur, and really respected in the music industry. He also does music for films as well. So I had a chat with him on Jazz and Beyond. Remember, the full interview is going to be available on YouTube and our Prime Media Plus. And he talked about a whole lot of things about his life. And he's going to be performing at the Standard Bank Joy of Jazz in September together with his son, U-Afrika Mkhize. We also talk about that. But listen to him talking about what moves him after, you know, all these years he's been playing, that he can still, you know, when he sits at the piano, what exactly happens? How does he know what notes to play when he puts his hand on those keyboards? And this is what he said.
1: First love with the instrument, you know, when I started lessons with my aunt, auntie, Mami Kizze, I'm very, very grateful for the first lessons that I received from her. You know, I fell in love with the instrument, and the first time I touched an instrument, you know, I did not have the piano at home, so I would go home and I would be missing that sound, just that the sound of the instrument. Mm. And it's been like that for many years, you know, and when I hear music, you know, my ears, you know, rush to what's going on the other side of the world, the piano world, the keyboard world, you know. So it's a love affair that started many years ago, and it's still on.
0: But when you sit there, and your big fingers, I would say, go onto those black and white keys, do you have maybe a chord that always just starts, or do you have something in your head that then directs your fingers to where they must go?
1: But for me, it's curiosity. Mm. You know, Quincy Jones, it says there are only 12 notes. I think he wrote a book, a memoir, called 12 Notes. For me, it's curiosity. It's about, yes, this and that works, but what if, you know, what if, you know, we'll try something different? Mm. What if we could break the rules, if there are any? For me, I would say it's curiosity and the idea that, you know, you have this whole world right in front of you. You know, it's for me one of the most amazing things. You know, and I'm sure guitarists will tell you a different story. But I do think that piano is an amazing instrument.

0: Tema Mkhize on Jazz and Beyond, featuring Sibongile Khumalo on vocals. Inner Peace. What a song. Did you hear his piano playing on that? Inner Peace. This is off his album called Lost and Found. And of course, in conversation with him here on Jazz and Beyond. And this is a man who throughout his career has worked alongside so many South Africans. Most iconic musicians, you know, he's played with Huma Sigela, with Miriam Makeba, with Kaifa Semenya, with Thandiswa Mazwai, and of course, Sibongile Khumalo. And he's been with bands like Bayete, Sakile, Stimela, all these things he talks about in the conversation that we had on Jazz and Beyond. In fact, next you're going to hear him share a story on how he was doing a gig with Sibongile in London, and that's how he got to start his own solo recordings. And of course, he's praised for this beautiful, sophisticated music that he gets to do. You know, you're just listening to those lush harmonies and emotional storytelling that he always does. Beautiful stuff. So this is what he tells us about being with Sibongile Khumalo in London, and voila, he starts a solo career.
1: We come from the band, you know, culture, you know. I used to be with Sakile.
0: Yes, and Bayete.
1: You know, and the Nabo Stimela, and, you know, we come from that culture. But, you know, over the years, I had been, you know, writing, you know, trying to dig deep, you know, to see what's going on in La Payana, you know. And it wasn't until I was doing a gig with the late Umamu Sibongile Khumalo, may he rest in peace. We're doing a gig in England, and a gentleman from Sony in the UK, you know, came to me after the gig and said, "Hey, you know, I like what you did. Have you ever thought of you know, pursuing a solo career?" And it so happened that I forget his name, it was from Sony as well, Sony local, Sony South Africa. And I was like, yeah, you know, I've been thinking about it, and then the guy from Sony South Africa said, you know, when that time comes, you must know that you have a home, Lana, a Sony. That's how it happened.
0: Wow.
1: And yeah, so that's how, you know, songs like Inner Peace found, you know, their way into my first album. Sibongile was there.

what's the other social media thing? Or Instagram. Yes, on Instagram. Otherwise, do follow 702 socials. The link is also going to be, is in fact, it's already available there. And thank you for listening to Jazz and Beyond. I'm glad you're loving the show. Lesija wanted to know, what's the Huma Sikela song I played? That's Mbombela. And thank you, Jeffrey Osborne Gwai, who's listening in from Tutsumani. Alex, who says he's having a great time with the great music of Jazz. He's enjoying himself together with his lovely lady, Yandi Swa. And he says you're doing a great and fantastic job. Thank you. I think I'd like to end the show on that note. Thank you so much for listening to Jazz and Beyond. Of course, we're going to close with Temba Mkhize. Now, this is a song when I posted that I'll be talking to Temba Mkhize. Everyone was quoting this song. And Kiri, you are love, Shosholoza. I'll be posting the playlist tomorrow. Otherwise, you and I are together again next week, same time, 5 to 7 on 702 in Cape Talk, where you come for a good time. And then you enjoy some jazz as well.

0: This is EWN.
1: Good evening. I'm Khumbuzile Thabete. Municipalities across Gauteng are expected to appear before the South African Human Rights Commission from Tuesday. They'll update on progress made in improving service delivery, including water provision and infrastructure maintenance. These include reducing leaks, strengthening reservoir management, and responding more effectively to supply disruptions. Gauteng Kohta spokesperson is Theon Kongi.
2: The presentations will further provide updates on collaborative interventions between municipalities, the Gauteng provincial government, and relevant national entities aimed at stabilizing water supply systems across the province.
1: Meanwhile, Johannesburg Water says its systems are gradually recovering as maintenance work on the infrastructure continues. Pumping has been restored in several key areas, including South Hills, Crown Gardens, and parts of the inner city. Water tankers continue to be deployed to affected communities, with hospitals, clinics, and old age homes being prioritized. Higher lying areas in Midrand remain among the hardest hit, with some residents continuing to experience water supply interruptions. The utility says teams are closely monitoring reservoir levels and reconfiguring systems where necessary to speed up recovery. Residents are urged to use water sparingly as the network stabilizes and storage facilities continue to refill. Police in Limpopo say they've arrested two people linked to the Groblersdal tavern shooting. Two people were killed and several injured in the incident when gunmen opened fire at patrons in February this year. Police spokesperson Malisela Letwaba elaborates.
3: Two suspects were apprehended at Maribeni village under the Davi policing area following the intensive investigation. They are expected to appear before Groblersdal Magistrate Court on Monday, facing two counts of murder.
1: Gauteng Health MEC Faith Mazibogo is tomorrow expected to officially reopen three refurbished wards at Kopanong District Hospital. The upgrades include a renovated 30-bed pediatric ward, a female psychiatric ward, and an additional medical ward aimed at easing overcrowding and improving patient care. The department's spokesperson is Steve Mabona.
4: Now, this project is aimed at improving patient safety, dignity, and therapeutic care while strengthening access to specialized mental health care services in the district.
1: And finally, moving further afield, social media platforms in Malaysia will from tomorrow be required to verify users' age and bar children under 16 from registering accounts under new online safety rules. The requirements apply to providers with at least 8 million users in the Southeast Asian country, including Facebook, Instagram, TikTok, and YouTube. Officials say, however, platforms will be given a grace period to implement the measures. The country is the latest to attempt to restrict young people access to social media platforms as concern grows worldwide over the negative impact on child well-being. And your weather for tomorrow, Gauteng will be fine with temperatures. Johannesburg at a low of 8, peaking at 20, Pretoria 9 and 22, Vereeniging 5 and 21. Cape Town will be cloudy with morning fog patches and light to moderate northwesterly winds. Temperatures starting at a low of 15 and peaking at 19. The top story in EWN this hour, municipalities across Gauteng are expected to appear before the South African Human Rights Commission from Tuesday to give an update on progress made in improving service delivery, including water provision and infrastructure maintenance.
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5: A very good afternoon. I'm Tato Mulotto. What a day it has been for the Bafana Bafana side. Visa chaos with Deputy Sports Minister Peace Mabe demanding answers over the travelling breakdown for Bafana Bafana on their way to the FIFA World Cup. Hugo Bruce's side departure has been postponed, leaving players stuck in South Africa as preparations are thrown off course, especially that friendly with Jamaica on Friday.
6: But we feel that this is a grossly mistake that is unforgivable. because, you know, for you to miss a flight as well, there are cost implications. So I hope it will not even go to that. If you book and you don't occupy the room on the day that you have booked, it means you are going to lose. You'll never be refunded.
5: But not all bad news, because as I glance down to my phone right now, apparently all the Bafana players have now received their visas. The only outstanding visas are for the assistant coach, team doctor, head of security, and one analyst. The charter flight will apparently depart tomorrow. In the Premier League, Liverpool confirm Ibrahima Konate is set to leave the club after 5 years at Anfield. Meanwhile, Man City are the Women's FA Cup champions after beating Man United 3-1 at Wembley earlier on today. And then in cricket, it is the final day of the IPL season, and at the innings breaks, it was the Gujarat Titans who were able to get that 155 for 8 after 20 overs against the Royal Challengers. As things stand right now, RCB are 91 for 4. Finally, second seed Alexander Zverev reached his 8th Roland Garros quarterfinal with that 7-6, 6-4, 6-1 win over Jasper De Jong. Tato Mloto, Eyewitness News Sport.
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2: It is being described by Leon Schreiber as likely the single biggest breakthrough against the drug trade in South African history by intercepting a consignment at Beitbridge valued at nearly 1 billion rand. And this was an intelligence-driven operation coordinated out of the National Targeting Center. How significant is this to you?
3: This is a very critical one because it is not even just a drug as a pill, but this is actually an ingredient that is mainly to be used. 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
2: Dr. Mike Masiapato, BMA Commissioner.
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1: With a wrap of your eyewitness news, I'm Khumbuzile Thabete. The Public Works and Infrastructure Department is calling for an independent investigation into a controversial lease agreement for a vacant Pretoria building. A preliminary report found that the 69.6 million rand lease was awarded in 2023 for the then Department of Public Enterprises, despite plans to close and reconfigure the department. The report also identified alleged procurement irregularities. Minister Dean McPherson says those responsible must be identified and held accountable. The National Energy Regulator, NERSA, says the decision to approve electricity price relief for ferrochrome smelters is meant to protect the industry.

0: Ministry. NERSA says the agreements will see qualifying operations pay 62 cents per kilowatt hour. The regulator says the measures are intended to protect thousands of direct and indirect jobs, while also ensuring that any revenue shortfall is not passed on to standard electricity customers. It says the interventions form part of efforts to maintain economic activity. The Democratic Alliance in Gauteng has accused the health department of ignoring a legislature motion requiring it to report within 6 months on plans to honour slain whistleblower Babita Deokaran. The deadline passed on the 25th of May, with Deokaran's family claiming it's not been consulted despite commitments made by the department. The party says failure to act shows disrespect for Deokaran's role in exposing looting of more than 2 billion rand from the Tembisa Hospital. Gauteng's Cooperative Governance Department says essential services remain a priority as Rand Water continues with its 96-hour infrastructure maintenance program. Parts of Johannesburg, Ekurhuleni and Emfuleni are experiencing low pressure and outages. The department says plans are in place to support clinics, hospitals and other critical facilities. Police in Mossel Bay in the Western Cape are monitoring the situation in Gwanongaba. Violence erupted this week, allegedly targeting foreign nationals. The unrest, initially sparked by a march against undocumented foreign nationals, led to the burning of homes, leaving scores of people displaced. Officials say law enforcement and emergency services remain on high alert. And finally, a KwaZulu-Natal police officer is expected to appear in court on Tuesday for allegedly helping three prisoners escape. The detective warrant officer was arrested at the Kwamsane police station. Police say the officer provided the SKPs with a steel saw used in the breakout after receiving a 5,000 rand bribe. Your weather, Gauteng will be fine with temperatures, Johannesburg at a low of 8, peaking at 20, Pretoria 9 and 22, Vereeniging 5 and 21. Cape Town will be cloudy with morning fog patches and light to moderate northwesterly winds. Temperatures starting at a low of 15 and peaking at 19. That's a wrap of your Eyewitness News.
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3: 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It is imperative that an independent drug squad must be established as a matter of urgency to eradicate this scourge of corruption once and for all. Because what is going to happen to our next generations coming up? It's damaging our communities. People are being maimed. They've been killed. Children, innocent people. I mean, how long will this go on? How long?
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1: With a wrap of your eyewitness news, I'm Khumbuzile Thabete. The Public Works and Infrastructure Department is calling for an independent investigation into a controversial lease agreement for a vacant Pretoria building. A preliminary report found that the 69.6 million rand lease was awarded in 2023 for the then Department of Public Enterprises, despite plans to close and reconfigure the department. The report also identified alleged procurement irregularities. Minister Dean McPherson says those responsible must be identified and held accountable. The National Energy Regulator, NERSA, says the decision to approve electricity price relief for ferrochrome smelters is meant to protect the industry. NERSA says the agreements will see qualifying operations pay 62 cents per kilowatt hour. The regulator says the measures are intended to protect thousands of direct and indirect jobs, while also ensuring that any revenue shortfall is not passed on to standard electricity customers. It says the interventions form part of efforts to maintain economic activity. The Democratic Alliance in Gauteng has accused the health department of ignoring a legislature motion requiring it to report within 6 months on plans to honor slain whistleblowers.

0: Loa Babita Diokaran. The deadline passed on the 25th of May, with Diokaran's family claiming it's not been consulted despite commitments made by the department. The party says failure to act shows disrespect for Diokaran's role in exposing looting of more than 2 billion rand from the Tembisa Hospital. Gauteng's Cooperative Governance Department says essential services remain a priority as Rand Water continues with its 96-hour infrastructure maintenance program. Parts of Johannesburg, Ekurhuleni and Emfuleni are experiencing low pressure and outages. The department says plans are in place to support clinics, hospitals and other critical facilities. Police in Mossel Bay in the Western Cape are monitoring the situation in Gwanongaba. Violence erupted this week, allegedly targeting foreign nationals. The unrest, initially sparked by a march against undocumented foreign nationals, led to the burning of homes, leaving scores of people displaced. Officials say law enforcement and emergency services remain on high alert. And finally, a KwaZulu-Natal police officer is expected to appear in court on Tuesday for allegedly helping three prisoners escape. The detective warrant officer was arrested at the Kwamsane police station. Police say the officer provided the escapees with a steel saw used in the breakout after receiving a 5,000 rand bribe. Your weather, Gauteng will be fine with temperatures. Johannesburg at a low of 8, peaking at 20. Pretoria 9 and 22. Vereeniging 5 and 21. Cape Town will be cloudy with morning fog patches and light to moderate northwesterly winds. Temperatures starting at a low of 15 and peaking at 19. That's a wrap of your Eyewitness News.
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3: Good evening and welcome to the Business of Entertainment. It's just past 9 p.m. on a Thursday night and you're with Cape Talk and myself, Martin Myers. And as alluded to last week, Dr. Trevor Jones, the Order of Ikhamanga in silver from President Ramaphosa, for his contribution to musical arts with the rare skill to score music for films that remain embedded in the minds of art enthusiasts the world over. This is the second episode tonight that I ever did with Dr. Trevor Jones. It was the second episode ever of The Business of Entertainment, some 3 years ago. So we thought we'd replay it to close off the celebration, the two-week celebration of Dr. Trevor Jones getting his Order of Ikhamanga. Sit back, relax, and listen. Trevor's going to touch on Abbey Road, 60 and 120-piece choirs and orchestras, and a fantastic story about David Bowie and more. So do enjoy The Business of Entertainment with myself, Martin Myers, and something from the very, very first show, part two, with Dr. Trevor Jones. Enjoy. Thank you. Last week, we were delighted to have Dr. Trevor Jones, one of the eminent film composers in the world. In fact, Time magazine named him one of the top five. And I thought I'd bring him back this week because we've got so much to talk about. His home was Abbey Road. I mean, he's been in Abbey Road longer than I've nearly been alive. And then we're going to touch on copyright cases, and we're going to touch on the sacrifices that he made to get onto that huge scale. But Trevor, you alluded last week in our first weeks of conversation here on Cape Talk on The Business of Entertainment, Elvis Costello's song "She," and you wanted to mention how many spins it's had on Spotify, an absolutely enormous amount.
4: Well, apparently, it's 118 million plays or downloads or whatever it is. And I find that incredible. You know, it's must be one of the most downloaded songs going. Certainly it was a very lucrative session for Elvis because he only came in for under an hour to kind of do this, half an hour or something. So there we are. These things happen, don't they?
3: They do seem to happen. They seem to happen to you. But I want to talk about Abbey Road. It's the mythical place that I think every listener knows about. They want to go inside it. You did an interview years ago with Derek Watts
5: from Carte Blanche. I think if people type in Trevor Jones Carte Blanche, you'll see it. And you take Derek into Studio 2 and he's jaw-droppingly in awe, where you say, oh, it's got a great reverb, and you click your finger and it's a two-second reverb and that. What is that relationship with Abbey Road?
4: Well,
5: it's
4: my musical home, because basically it was the first studio I recorded in when I first went to England. For some reason, somebody asked me to do an orchestration for an EMI recording. I did it, turned up to the session. I thought, oh my word, I'm here, and the Beatles are in the next studio two. And you know, I got so used to it. I was a student at the time at the Academy, and there I was working in Abbey Road just because somebody asked me to do a little job. So during that time, that cemented my relationship, and over the years, I just kept going back to Abbey Road. The fact is that it wasn't all, a bed of roses, because the studio was in such a bad state at one point in its career that the local authority wanted it to become a car park in St. John's Wood. So Studio 1, the whole of the building would have been knocked down, and the place, it would have been replaced as a car park. And a number of composers actually fought for the studio to be retained, because we said, this is an iconic place, you know, amazing recordings have been done there. You can't just knock it down because it's not making money or it's not doing this, that, or the other. So frankly, it was saved in the end. But it has been my home. It's where I've recorded all my instrumental work, where I've recorded all the London Symphony Orchestra scores for, you know, all the big movies I've worked on, which need huge orchestral scores.
5: Hang on. Whoa! Huge orchestral scores. Mm-hmm. How many people are in these orchestras, and how much layering do you put violins on top of violins with the tricks in the studio and that? I mean,
4: well, an orchestra can comprise anything from 60 to 110, 115. 120 people, depending on how, you know, whether you have triple wind or extended brass or and so on. And then you have a choir that you can use of anything from 60 to 200 people that you then add to the score. So the big scores need that kind of mass, because the, you know, sometimes just from the point of view of the screen, you kind of need that impact, that sound, to give it full resonance and full body, you know. So I find it very easy to work in an environment like Abbey Road, because the quality of engineering is stunning. It is the best I've ever encountered. The technology is always state of the art, and all you're doing as a musician is focusing 100% on the music. I'm not worried about a tape going off or something popping, or there's no distraction. The whole focus is on the music, which is what we're all there to do. And the Hollywood studios know what a composer's ability. They have a kind of chart that each of us have, where they know that you can shoot X amount of music in X amount of time for X amount of money. It's a financial industrial equation that you as a composer have to bear.
5: I mean, it must be eye-watering figures to hire a studio space like that. And you start work at 9 o'clock and your hand goes up to conduct. There's no one arriving African time. Am I right?
4: I don't know what African time is. No, I mean,
5: being late.
4: Can I just say?
5: Yes.
4: Well, I've been incredibly fortunate to work with some of the world's most amazing musicians. And I'm every day I wake up, pinch myself, and think, my God, I had such a great time with David Bowie. And on meeting him, he's, you know, the man put his arms around me and he said, I'm in awe of your talent. Well, when somebody says that to you, you're instantly in love with him. I don't care if he can't sing. I don't care. I'm going to make him sing well. He was just brilliant. But the fact of the matter is, when you're in that fortunate position to work at that level with those kind of musicians, then you marvel at the way in which they are so organized. They are so disciplined. David Bowie came to do a session at 6 o'clock. Four songs. 5:30, David Bowie was in front of the microphone warming up. This enabled the engineer to get levels on his voice, to try various microphones, to do whatever he wanted to do, because Mr. Bowie was just being there. At the moment that second hand hit the hour, red light came on, we went in to record, and he started doing takes. We did four songs.
5: Pray Tell, the movie, please.
4: Labyrinth.
5: Okay. There we go. Listeners, Labyrinth. Go get that. You're getting the backstory.
4: Then 9 o'clock, the second hand went up. Tick, tick. 9 o'clock, the end session finished. At 9:10, we were in the Indian restaurant around the corner enjoying a Rogan Josh. You know, this is professionalism. These are people who are disciplined, who know their craft, who channel, who focus, who prepare. And as I said to you before, you know, the whole secret is prepare or prepare to fail. Mm. That's basically what these people do.
5: Is that the thing, and we seem to talk about it a lot in South Africa, this laissez-faire attitude of, oh, we'll get there mañana, African time. Is that the one thing that drives you a bit nutty in this country, that there's 5 minutes late, not a problem? It doesn't seem to work in your world.
4: No, it doesn't. It does. There's no way it can. And I had said, but, you know, as I was trying to say to you in the lift on the way up here, I think, you know, I don't want to fall in love again. I don't want to fall in love with my home country again, because when I left it, I was homesick for years, for 4 or 5 years in England. You're bound to be homesick. You're not getting the sun. There's no heat. You're freezing cold.
5: But you had your passport and that taken away. You were stateless. Am I right?
4: Yes, my passport was torn up and that was it. I didn't actually have a, I couldn't leave England for a period of 10 years. I was trapped. And what I did was, I used to take the bus. There was a long-distance bus, went to various cities like Edinburgh and Cardiff and so on. So in my holidays, when I had time off practicing at the academy, I had a little bicycle, which I used to put in the suitcase compartment of the bus. And then I'd either go to Edinburgh, get the bike out and go cycling for a couple of weeks. And that's how I got to know the UK so well and fell in love with the United Kingdom, because I actually didn't know anything other than the District 6 and some friends in the Cape Flats. I'd never been anywhere in South Africa before the age of 17. One didn't, you know. I went to the beach on Boxing Day, I think 2 or 3 times. But that was all I knew about South Africa. Now, of course, my wife and I are discovering the most amazing country in the world. It's stunningly beautiful. It has so much to offer, and it has so much natural resources, you know, not the least of which is the most incredible talent. We have talent coming out of our ears here, on a scale that, if it's developed and nurtured, is going to knock the socks off international competitions, songs, music, everything, film. We have all this most extraordinary film studios. We've got everything here. We just need to focus and get down to getting on with it.
5: I mean, your whole family, and you are deeply private, and we understand that, because you always said to me, I've got to be in the film industry. And if you're just tuning in, you're listening to Dr. Trevor Jones and myself, Martin Myers. We're hosting The Business of Entertainment, and Trevor's kindly come back this Thursday. But you needed to be where the producers are. The man in the street was not going to give you scoring a labyrinth or an In the Name of the Father. Are we doing enough? And I know I'm jumping far ahead from Abbey Road to education here in South Africa in terms of the arts and the importance of arts, because you alluded to in the first week that you came in, that scholarship and how fundamentally it changed your life. You went overseas.
4: I had to. There was no choice. I mean, the fact of the matter is that, like most countries, you know, governments are always in trouble, whichever government, whichever country. But a society that doesn't look after its old, its infirmed, its handicapped people, and its youth, its youngsters, that's the new country, that's the new South Africa. If you don't invest in those three things, then it's not a society that I want to be part of, frankly. And what we're doing is we're keeping the masses down by not educating them. And that's my truck with Britain, with South Africa, with all those politicians. It's in their interest not to put money in education, because who's going to sweep the streets if everyone's educated and being brain surgeons? Well, it doesn't work like that. You know, you've got societies like Sweden, Norway, where the dustbin men are earning a great deal of money, and they're dustbin men. It doesn't mean to say that they don't need to be educated. You know, the fact is that we don't educate, we don't put money into education, and in my field, they don't even teach kids music at school. It's so easy to introduce a young kid to music. It's the easiest thing in the world. I grew up in St. Phillips in Cape Town, here in Chapel Street, District 6, and George Feltman, who didn't read music, drew us, this is a crotchet, this is a quaver, this is, you know, this is a tune that he wrote. And it had a formidable effect on me. I love the shape of the crotchet. I now do my crotchets the way George Feltman taught me. Even now, 60, 70 years later, as a professional, I'm still thinking about this man who at primary school in District 6 seeded in my mind the fact that I could write music. And God knows I wrote so many crotchets and quavers since then.
5: I mean, you are Dr. Trevor Jones. Most of your work is housed academically in certain universities in the United Kingdom. They have spent an inordinate amount of money scoring it and making sure it's safe and that.
4: £575,000 to digitize my tapes, my scores. I mean, they should have spent that on scholarships, really. That's my feeling about it.
5: Which university?
4: It was the Arts and Humanitarian Council of Great Britain decided that they should take all my work and digitize it, because the tapes were getting old, you know, and shedding.
5: How much work have you got out? I mean, so artists, and you know, I'm going to touch on it later, the Generations theme that you did for Mafudi Wundla, you had Super Hot Sticks Mabuse play on it, you've worked with Ladysmith Black Bambazo, you have done stuff with South African artists and that. How much work do you have out there? Some artists in their career might have 200-300 songs and they go, oh, that's a big catalogue. Mm. Bearing in mind some of your pieces might be 30 seconds long, 20 seconds long, or 3 minutes. Mm. Do you keep count?
4: The University of Leeds actually have an archive which is being attended to at the moment, and they're finishing up on that. Hope to finish it in July, August. And basically, so far, I think it's over 6,000, which is a lot. And I've got the scars to prove it, Martin. No, it's it's just, you know, I love doing it. It's always a challenge. And the thing is, you're always learning and you're always being humbled by the fact that you think, you know what, I wish I'd known this 20 years ago. You're kind of humbled by the fact that the more you know, the more you know that you don't know.
5: Can I tell a war story now? You said to me, you're doing so much mentorship. You're working in Madrid. Daniel Marinelli is one of the names who's won an Oscar. Your other great friend.
4: Stephen Price.
5: I wanted to talk about Stephen Price. Thank you. Hang on. Baftas. Now, you brought him to South Africa first. And he wrote to you the other day. You showed me he was struggling with a piece of work. Mm-hmm. And you went back and you said such a profound thing. Remember why you started. And I told that to my daughter who was struggling with an exam piece for UNISA. And I said to her, Casey, remember why she's doing environmental science, why you started. Mm. Is that what drives you? You remember why you started.
4: Well, you know, when you're up against it, the fatigue, the tiredness, the stress, the aggravation from studios and money and everything else, you just have to try and clear all that and focus. But the fact of the matter is that you started because you fell in love with music, and then you fell in love with the fact that you could entertain audiences, that audiences responded to your music on a shot of Hugh Grant and
5: Julia Roberts.
4: Julia Roberts. I know, I always forget these megastars, and people think, he's got no brain, he can't remember. Well, Julia Roberts, gorgeous lady, lovely lady. And you know that you can influence an audience response to a story, because it is only a story. You know, these worlds don't exist. And my first trip to Paramount Studios was Paramount, 20th Century Fox, and there was on the set, as you drove in, was the set for Hello Dolly, New York Skyline. And I thought, this is Hello Dolly. Oh my God, I'm in Hollywood. This is Hello Dolly. And I was just overcome. And the next day, it was gone. And I thought, oh my God, Hello Dolly's gone. They've taken this thing away. I couldn't believe, actually, that it's an illusion. It doesn't exist. Film doesn't exist. And it comes as a great shock to my system that Yoda and, you know, the Ewoks and all those guys are little midgets or animatronic things that run around. And I live in a make-believe world where I actually believe that, you know, frankly, at the end of the day, an education would improve all of us so much. The South African, the next generation of the Rainbow Nation deserves all the support and help it can get, because that is the South Africa of the future. And I just feel very, very strongly about this, that unless we put money into education, we're lost. We're going to lose so much. And this country's going to go on limping along, you know, without, in a very dysfunctional fashion.
5: Turning to, and you alluded to it earlier, business. These copyright cases we read in the newspaper, I'm going to mention a name. Ed Sheeran seems to get lambasted every now and again. Some guy pops up and says, oh, I took the melody and this song is mine. Mm-hmm. Well, he's only suing because it's a mega hit. Have you been called into courts of law all over the world to simplify for the jury, like Brett and myself, layman who couldn't tell you where middle C is, that no, there's only so many notes in an octave and there's this and there's that and there's no plagiarism? Do they call on you?
4: They
5: or expertise.
4: Do. They do. I've appeared many times trying to make sense of why something is similar to something else, or why they should find for or against. And basically, the bottom line is intent. If somebody intended to rip off that piece of music, then that's it. There's no gainsaying that. But, you know, occasionally, because of the parameters of music, because of, there are only so many notes on the keyboard. There,
5: how many notes are there on a keyboard?
4: Well, so many octaves times 13. There are about 8 octaves times 13, I think. So basically, you've got a limited number of notes. But you've also got a limited number of rhythms that you can use, and a limited number of instrumentation or orchestra instruments that you can use. So everything is finite. So mathematically, you should be able to use all the permutations of all those things at some point or another. Now, this doesn't mean to say that somebody doesn't think, oh, I love this song and I'm going to produce something similar. The idea is it can stem from an idea, but it mustn't copy and intend to copy, because that's stealing, basically. Mm-hmm. Plagiarism is stealing. But let me just play you two things, if I may, if it's at all possible.
5: No, absolutely.
4: The opening of a movie by Korngold called King's Row, and the opening of a very well-known tune that everybody knows. So just given those two examples, you tell me, was this plagiarism? Or, you know, what would you decide?
5: And if the listeners would like to get involved, it's 072-567-1567. That's the WhatsApp number. It's Twitter. It's at Cape Talk. You can even tweet me. I do exist. At Martin Myers. Martin, one word, Myers, M-Y-E-R-S. And you've tuned into the Business of Entertainment with the doyen. I don't know what other adjectives to use. The giant, Dr. Trevor Jones, who's talking about film and the business of entertainment every Thursday night here on Cape Talk from 9 to 9:30.

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0: Trev, we've heard those songs. Now? And now what?
1: Now it's up to you to realize the position that I'm in a lot of the time. You know, how do you judge what is plagiarism, what is copying, and you know, that's a situation that one finds oneself in quite often.
0: You've been so generous with your time coming in two consecutive weeks, because there is so much to cover. But I would like to go back to the mom or the dad and the school kid listening at home going, wow, I can do that. Just talk us in real terms some of the sacrifices that you had to make. You left District 6, you went to London, then you go to Hollywood, and you said to me, it's a mad idea. Man from District 6 working in Hollywood, you can make a movie out of this. The pressures and what you had to sacrifice. It's 365 days a year. You're working flat out. I mean, you must have traveled the Concorde many times for meetings and that.
1: 8 months, twice a week. I think that must be a record. I've got to ask British Airways, because I used to fly to New York.
0: Yeah.
1: I used to have 10 o'clock meetings in London,
0: yeah,
1: and have 10 o'clock meetings the same day in New York, because Concorde would get to New York. There'd be a helicopter taking you to the top of a hotel on Central Park. You take the elevator down to the thing and walk into Times Square, or take a cab to your meeting. So the only downside is that you had to have a motorbike thing. Your bags would go ahead, but there'd be a motorbike collecting you, and you'd weave your way through traffic in London in the rush hour, or else you'd miss the flight, you know. But yes, it's been an extraordinary existence where it's almost as though I'm schizophrenic. On the one hand, I'm kind of acknowledged my background and where I'm from. On the other hand, I'm, you know, spent my life in the fast lane, in the music business, in the music world, in at the Academy, at the BBC, at the National Film School. You can take Cape Town out of the boy, but you can't take the boy out of Cape Town. I don't know what the expression is, but it's similar. My roots are here. This is where I come from. This is who I am. And basically, I feel extraordinarily homesick when I'm away. Now, I find it hard to go back to that life, and I love the fact that I can talk and have meetings on fast fiber optical or whatever it's called, you know, broadband or whatever it is. It's stunning.
0: I want to close off with your honorary doctorate from UCT, but before that, you always had a fantastic story. People used to come to your house in London. It was a safe house. You wrote themes, music themes, and you've never been acknowledged for that, and people haven't talked about that. Can you just elude? I don't want to give it away.
1: Sure. Well, here's the thing. My darling brother Colin Jones, who is an eminent
0: Capetonian,
1: he would arrive at my door and say, I've got some friends coming over, can I use your front room? And I'd say fine, because I was downstairs in the studio, and what I was doing down in the studio was, we had a campaign for anti-apartheid commercials which were being shot and distributed internationally, and I did all the music for it. For instance, we'd have a shot of a pool table with all these colored balls, and then a white ball would be placed on, and the cue would be, and it would bang, and all these colored balls go all over the table. Some would go down the hole or whatever. And basically, they were commercials, very short, very pithy. It was anti-apartheid, and it was also don't buy South African goods, don't Barclays Bank and Outspan Oranges, you name it. Everybody was trying, you know, you were trying to promote to stop the world from or penalize South Africa for keeping this regime going. So that's what I was doing downstairs. Upstairs, my brother was meeting this people who were living outside of South Africa for health and safety reasons. People like Thabo Mbeki. And I had no idea. I had no idea. He'd say, I've got some friends coming over. And I'd look at these gentlemen and say, hello, how are you? Would you like some tea? And so on. And they'd be there. He never made a fuss about it, except my neighbor, who happened to be an Australian journalist, said to me, do you know you've got two white cars virtually permanently outside your house? And you do realize they're from Boss. I said, who are Boss? And apparently the house was under surveillance and everything was happening. And I just merrily go on my way, you know. But we did have a stream of very eminent people sort of who politically were living outside of South Africa and who would meet at my home in London. And I had no idea the nature of the things under discussion, but it must have had some effect because they became really eminent, especially Mr. Mbeki.
0: Clever, I want to close off. Last year you were awarded an honorary doctorate from UCT. Happy?
1: I'm thrilled because, you know, a little kid at the age of 10 walking into the South African College of Music with a massive stammer. I've made up for it since then. But, you know, until the time I left for England, I had a stammer, which was very, very bad. I couldn't get my words out. People thought I was, and a lot of people still do, think I was a mental deficient because I couldn't actually express myself. But to walk into the University of Cape Town and have been honored with this degree, having been given a scholarship by this alma mater to go to England in the first place, I felt, you know, this is a full circle of something very special. The University of the Western Cape gave me a doctorate, I don't know, decades ago.
0: And you set up a whole music studio and all of that?
1: Yes.
0: What happened?
1: I don't know. Unfortunately, the UWC didn't keep their music program going. And so I'm not sure what happened to the studios, but yes, it was very sad. But prior to that, if I'd known people were going to give me all these wretched doctorates, chaps, I wouldn't have studied for my first doctorate at the University of East Anglia, you know, or my postgraduate studies at the University of York. I would have just sat there and thought, well, maybe people will give me a doctorate and I don't have to do this work. No, I jest.
0: I know you jest. But Trevor, in closing, yep, there's not an instrument you can't play and there's not a voice that you can't say to a person, oh, you speak in this tone and you're on this key. Yes. Am I right?
1: Well,
0: come on, don't be modest.
1: Listen, my playing is diabolical. Mm. I just get by, you know. I know, I just love playing instrument. But when people say to me, when are you going to retire? That is unbelievable. What? Retire? You're crazy. What is retiring? From what am I retiring? I've done my hobby all my life. And when you work at something that you love doing and you get paid for doing it, that's a charmed life. And I have a lot to be grateful for and a lot of thanks to give to heaven for making this journey so special. You know, I'm deeply indebted to whoever's up there because it's been an amazing journey. And I just want to create the opportunities for other people to go on similar journeys. You know, that's what I get the most kick out of these days. So that's it, basically.
0: It's very humbling. It's been a gracious and humbling 2 weeks. I think Brett and I are sitting here a bit starry-eyed completely with what's occurred in the last 2 weeks on the business of entertainment with our guest for the first 2 weeks, Dr. Trevor Jones. And he will be in Cape Town in June. He'll be at Grand West Music Exchanges in its 13th year. He's one of the keynote speakers. So who knows what else? And come and rub shoulders, but it's humbling. And all I can say is a grateful thanks for starting off a wonderful series that Cape Talk has blessed us with called The Business of Entertainment. See you next Thursday. Thank you. Good night.
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9: We're talking about the Book of Mormon and what its teachings and principles are. We're joined by 70 regional leader of the Church of Jesus Christ of Latter-day Saints in Southern Africa, Elder Tabo Lebetwa. Elder, bakubitsang ra tata ntate.
10: All of the above.
9: All of the above. Ntate Tabo, thank you so much for joining us in studio for this conversation.
10: Thank you so much for having me today. It's a privilege to be here. Thank you.
9: In part of our researching of this conversation, I mean, we were surprised as a team, but also not so surprised considering the conversations we've had before, that in this particular group, there are multiple sects that don't all identify the same. Now, I will just speak from those perspectives of people who only see what we see on the TV screens. So one of the most famous, in inverted commas, Mormons, as what we would say, would be Cody, who's got multiple wives. And now I think they're living in Vegas because it's the only place in the States where polygamy is legal. But other than that, with South Africans, we're not that exposed. But the other thing that we discovered is that not everybody who follows the Book of Mormon considers themselves Mormons. So can we maybe just start at that point, is who are the people that follow the Book of Mormon, and why do some say I'm a Mormon and others don't say they're Mormons?
10: Thank you so much for that question. Well, firstly, as I'm here, I come from the Church of Jesus Christ of Latter-day Saints. Mm. And we believe that the Book of Mormon is another testament of Jesus Christ and witnesses that he is the Son of the living God and that all who come unto him and obey his laws and ordinances may be saved. And you mentioned that there are some who have the Book of Mormon and they believe and do certain things. You made an example of somebody who has relationships with more than one spouse and so forth. In the Church of Jesus Christ of Latter-day Saints, we believe that a marriage is between a man, one man, and one woman, legally worded. And that's the belief that we have. And so as you look at the Book of Mormon, many people are using the Book of Mormon. It is a testament of Jesus Christ. And obviously they find the truths that are in the Book of Mormon to be valid and relevant to them in their lives. So they're using it. It is not exclusively used by members of the Church of Jesus Christ of Latter-day Saints only. There are other sects who are using the Book of Mormon as well.
9: So just to clarify, those that follow the Book of Mormon will fall as a sect under Christianity as a whole?
10: Well, those that follow the Book of Mormon are Christians. And we see ourselves as members of the Church of Jesus Christ of Latter-day Saints as disciples of Jesus Christ.
9: Okay.
10: And classify ourselves as Christians. Now, the Book of Mormon is a book, as I said, of sacred scripture. And we use the Book of Mormon alongside the Bible to teach the gospel and principles of the principles of the gospel of Jesus Christ. And so that's what we do.
9: Can you share with us now about the Book of Mormon and what are some of the key teachings and principles?
10: One of the key teachings of the Book of Mormon is that it teaches that the reality of God, that God exists, that God loves all his children, that there is a plan, and that plan is called the plan of salvation, that helps us individuals and families and all of mankind to be able to know God and to know how to can come unto him. And through the Book of Mormon, we learn principles of the gospel of Jesus Christ on how we can interact with each other as sons and daughters of God. And in there, the central message of the Book of Mormon, that we, the crowning really event of the Book of Mormon, is the personal ministry of the Savior Jesus Christ as he appeared to the Nephites, and where he taught them, where he blessed them, where he helped them to know what they needed to do to qualify for salvation and eternal life as well.
9: So if you were now sharing, as you are today, some of the teachings of the Book of Mormon, what are the things that you would say? Because some, I believe that there are some Christians who might say, those that follow the Book of Mormon are not Christians, because if you are a Christian, you're just going to follow the Bible. So what would you share that could help educate us and understand why that is the case, that you actually are still Christian? And it's not to say there's anyone specific who can come through, like until Jesus is the one who's here saying, okay, you guys, you are not my people. You guys are my people. Because especially in this, in the Christianity sect under religions, there are so many different groups. It's very easy that the different groups go, you ones,
10: You know, if you look at the title page of the Book of Mormon, it says that another testament of Jesus Christ. And I'd like to begin there, you know. So if anybody is wondering, okay, what is the what is this Book of Mormon, and what is the what are the members of the Church of Jesus Christ? Why do they use it? It's because it is another testament of Jesus Christ. This book helps us to know who Christ is and to know how to come unto him. It is, we use it in parallel, you know, alongside the Bible itself. In fact, the Book of Mormon and the Bible, you know, support each other. They help an individual to, if we look at today's world where people are asking themselves, who is God? Does God love me? does he exist? You know, why does he allow us, why do we have so many challenges and hardships in our lives, you know? Why am I, why are people so unhappy? How can I be unhappy? How can I find peace and forgiveness in my life? That's what the Book of Mormon does. And the reason why it does it so well and so powerfully is because it points us to the Savior Jesus Christ. And as members of the Church of Jesus Christ of Latter-day Saints, as we subscribe to striving to be the disciples of Jesus Christ and striving to, if you think about the Christ-like attributes of kindness, of forgiveness, of love, of turning the other cheek, of not judging and so forth, that's what a Christian does. So it doesn't matter where you are, you know, that's what brings us together. And for me, the Book of Mormon does it so well because it does not matter where you are, whether what your social status is, what your background is and so forth. If you desire to become a disciple of Jesus Christ and do the things that Jesus Christ taught in the Bible, the Book of Mormon helps you to do that.
9: So here's a question that's come through from one of the listeners, and they've actually got three questions in a WhatsApp. They say, questions for the Mormon discussion, even though we have clarified this is a Book of Mormon discussion, as it is from the perspective of the Church of
10: Jesus Christ
9: of Latter-day Saints. So the first question, does the LDS religion teach that humans can become a god? Number two, humans can own their own planet. And number three, Jesus is not the Son of God as part of the Trinity.
10: Okay. Well, let me start with that first one. You know, the Church of Jesus Christ teaches us, and maybe repeat that, the first one again.
9: So the first one, does the LDS religion teach that humans can become a god?
10: Okay. Well, if you think about human beings, we are here on earth. And the question is, where do we come from? Before we came to this earth, we were spirit children of Heavenly Father. We lived with God. And we are born into this life where we receive physical bodies. And the purpose of these physical bodies is to help us to get through mortality. When we die, our spirits and our flesh separate and our soul goes to a spirit world. And we believe that beyond death, that there is life after death. We believe that we can progress as individuals and most importantly as families beyond the veil, beyond death. And that progression leads us to God again.
9: Yes.
10: You know, you hear people saying, you know, he died and he went straight to God. You know, so that we believe that we, when we pass on here, we progress, we continue on our journey to become, to return and live with God again. Now, when we return and live with God again, I mean, think about where God lives. It is not just a place for anyone. It is a place for people who really believe in him, trust in him, and want to be like him. So when we say that we believe that a person can be like God, truly we do believe that, because you cannot live in God, with God in his presence, if you have not attained godhood.
9: But you're not saying you are a god.
10: We're not saying you are a god. We're saying that you are living in the presence of God.
9: I got you. The next question, humans can own their own planet. Is that a belief?
10: Well, that's not a belief. We believe that as we live with God, we will live in a, if you think of where God lives, God lives in heaven. We believe that as you live in heaven, you will have space there to live with God. So we do not believe that we'll have our own planets as such. We believe that we can live with God and progress and with our families whilst living with God.
9: And the last question was, Jesus is not the Son of God as part of the Trinity, which everybody would understand as the Father, the Son, and the Holy Spirit.
10: Well, Jesus truly is the Son of God. You know, in the book of John, it says, God loved the world, so loved the world that he gave his only begotten son. So that is a fact, you know, that and it's a truth that Jesus is the Son of God. And Jesus, as you can imagine, is the Son of God. And God, we believe that God is a personage of spirit and flesh and bones. You know, we believe that Jesus Christ is his son. And we believe in the Holy Ghost. And we believe that that both Heavenly Father and his Son, Jesus Christ, and the Holy Ghost form what we call a Godhead. That's what we believe.
9: Quick question, and I know I'm running late, and it says, how do the people who follow the Book of Mormons justify the part of the Bible which says, and this is Deuteronomy of verse 2, chapter 4, 2, My brain is slowing down. Ye shall not add unto the word which I command you, neither shall ye diminish aught from it, that ye may keep the commandments of the Lord your God, which I command you, which I'm translating as them asking, how can you agree in the Book of Mormon as a second book if the Bible is saying this is the only book?
10: Okay, that's a very good question.
9: And we don't have much time, so your shortest answer.
10: Well, one I can say is that God loves all his children, and he gave his revelations to many other people, even beyond those that were received those revelations through the Bible. So he loves all of us. And through the Book of Mormon, he manifests that love by having by sharing his doctrines with others, which is a continuous thing.
9: Dade, thank you so much.
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2: With a wrap of your eyewitness news, I'm Khumbuzile Thabete. The Public Works and Infrastructure Department is calling for an independent investigation into a controversial lease agreement for a vacant Pretoria building. A preliminary report found that the 69.6 million rand lease was awarded in 2023 for the then Department of Public Enterprises, despite plans to close and reconfigure the department. The report also identified alleged procurement irregularities. Minister Dean McPherson says those responsible must be identified and held accountable. The National Energy Regulator, NERSA, says the decision to approve electricity price relief for ferrochrome smelters is meant to protect the industry. NERSA says the agreements will see qualifying operations pay 62 cents per kilowatt hour. The regulator says the measures are intended to protect thousands of direct and indirect jobs, while also ensuring that any revenue shortfall is not passed on to standard electricity customers. It says the interventions form part of efforts to maintain economic activity. The Democratic Alliance in Gauteng has accused the health department of ignoring a legislature motion requiring it to report within 6 months on plans to honour slain whistleblower Babita Deokaran. The deadline passed on the 25th of May, with Deokaran's family claiming it's not been consulted despite commitments made by the department. The party says failure to act shows disrespect for Deokaran's role in exposing looting of more than 2 billion rand from the Tembisa Hospital. Gauteng's Cooperative Governance Department says essential services remain a priority as Rand Water continues with its 96-hour infrastructure maintenance program. Parts of Johannesburg, Ekurhuleni and Emfuleni are experiencing low pressure and outages. The department says plans are in place to support clinics, hospitals and other critical facilities. Police in Mossel Bay in the Western Cape are monitoring the situation in Gwanonqaba. Violence erupted this week.

0: allegedly targeting foreign nationals. The unrest, initially sparked by a march against undocumented foreign nationals, led to the burning of homes, leaving scores of people displaced. Officials say law enforcement and emergency services remain on high alert. And finally, a KwaZulu-Natal police officer is expected to appear in court on Tuesday for allegedly helping three prisoners escape. The detective warrant officer was arrested at the KwaMsane police station. Police say the officer provided the escapees with a steel saw used in the breakout after receiving a 5,000 rand bribe. Your weather: Gauteng will be fine with temperatures. Johannesburg at a low of 8, peaking at 20. Pretoria 9 and 22. Vereeniging 5 and 21. Cape Town will be cloudy with morning fog patches and light to moderate northwesterly winds. Temperatures starting at a low of 15 and peaking at 19. That's a wrap of your Eyewitness News.
1: 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And they could be next on the Sunday shoutout on Cape Talk.
2: Happy Sunday. My name is Philip Robbie, and this week I have the pleasure of compiling this week's Sunday shoutout only on Cape Talk. I'm dedicating the next hour to my production dream team, the girls behind the scenes of Skemergrond, the two queens who somehow keep everything running while still looking cool under pressure. Soraya, Natasha, thank you for the hard work, the creativity, the patience, and for pretending not to notice when I'm stressing. The next hour is for you. Keep bringing the magic.

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1: You know, they say if you love what you do, you never work a day in your life. And I think that's especially true when you're surrounded by the right people. 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
8: 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Here's something bright, upbeat, and guaranteed to put a smile on your face. Walking on Sunshine by Katrina and the Waves.

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3: Graham's correcting my pronunciation of Colcacchio. I will die on that hill. Double C-H is pronounced C-K in Italian. Colcacchio. And Solly says, I previously told him I'll die on the hill about the correct pronunciation of Sauvignon Blanc. You see, if you're French, you say Sauvignon Blanc. I'm not French. I'm South African. And the correct way to pronounce the grape in South Africa is Sauvignon Blanc. And that is a hill I will die on.
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1: Thank you for spending the last hour with me in Cape Talk. This next song goes to the whole powerhouse team behind Skemergrond. Thank you for the long hours, the laughter, the chaos, and the commitment that keeps the show going strong every week on GateNet and Key. Enjoy the rest of your Sunday. I'm going to be by Proclaimers coming up next.

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1: With a wrap of your eyewitness news, I'm Khumbuzile Thabete. The Public Works and Infrastructure Department is calling for an independent investigation into a controversial lease agreement for a vacant Pretoria building. A preliminary report found that the 69.6 million rand lease was awarded in 2023 for the then Department of Public Enterprises, despite plans to close and reconfigure the department. The report also identified alleged procurement irregularities. Minister Dean McPherson says those responsible must be identified and held accountable. The National Energy Regulator, NERSA, says the decision to approve electricity price relief for ferrochrome smelters is meant to protect the industry. NERSA says the agreements will see qualifying operations pay 62 cents per kilowatt hour. The regulator says the measures are intended to protect thousands of direct and indirect jobs, while also ensuring that any revenue shortfall is not passed on to standard electricity customers. It says the interventions form part of efforts to maintain economic activity. The Democratic Alliance in Gauteng has accused the health department of ignoring a legislature motion requiring it to report within 6 months on plans to honour slain whistleblower Babita Deokaran. The deadline passed on the 25th of May, with Deokaran's family claiming it's not been consulted despite commitments made by the department. The party says failure to act shows disrespect for Deokaran's role in exposing looting of more than 2 billion rand from the Tembisa Hospital. Gauteng's Cooperative Governance Department says essential services remain a priority as Rand Water continues with its 96-hour infrastructure maintenance program. Parts of Johannesburg, Ekurhuleni and Emfuleni are experiencing low pressure and outages. The department says plans are in place to support clinics, hospitals and other critical facilities. Police in Mossel Bay in the Western Cape are monitoring the situation in Kwanongqaba. Violence erupted this week, allegedly targeting foreign nationals. The unrest, initially sparked by a march against undocumented foreign nationals, led to the burning of homes, leaving scores of people displaced. Officials say law enforcement and emergency services remain on high alert. And finally, a KwaZulu-Natal police officer is expected to appear in court on Tuesday for allegedly helping three prisoners escape. The detective warrant officer was arrested at the Kwamsane police station. Police say the officer provided the SKPs with a steel saw used in the breakup.

0: out after receiving a 5,000 rand bribe. Your weather, Gauteng will be fine with temperatures. Johannesburg at a low of 8, peaking at 20. Pretoria 9 and 22. Vereeniging 5 and 21. Cape Town will be cloudy with morning fog patches and light to moderate northwesterly winds. Temperatures starting at a low of 15 and peaking at 19. That's a wrap of your Eyewitness News.
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1: With a wrap of your eyewitness news, I'm Khumbuzile Thabete. The Public Works and Infrastructure Department is calling for an independent investigation into a controversial lease agreement for a vacant Pretoria building. A preliminary report found that the 69.6 million rand lease was awarded in 2023 for the then Department of Public Enterprises, despite plans to close and reconfigure the department. The report also identified alleged procurement irregularities. Minister Dean McPherson says those responsible must be identified and held accountable. The National Energy Regulator, NERSA, says the decision to approve electricity price relief for ferrochrome smelters is meant to protect the industry. NERSA says the agreements will see qualifying operations pay 62 cents per kilowatt hour. The regulator says the measures are intended to protect thousands of direct and indirect jobs, while also ensuring that any revenue shortfall is not passed on to standard electricity customers. It says the interventions form part of efforts to maintain economic activity. The Democratic Alliance in Gauteng has accused the health department of ignoring a legislature motion requiring it to report within 6 months on plans to honour slain whistleblower Babita Deokaran. The deadline passed on the 25th of May, with Deokaran's family claiming it's not been consulted despite commitments made by the department. The party says failure to act shows disrespect for Deokaran's role in exposing looting of more than 2 billion rand from the Tembisa Hospital. Gauteng's Cooperative Governance Department says essential services remain a priority as Rand Water continues with its 96-hour infrastructure maintenance program. Parts of Johannesburg, Ekurhuleni and Mfuleni are experiencing low pressure and outages. The department says plans are in place to support clinics, hospitals and other critical facilities. Police in Mossel Bay in the Western Cape are monitoring the situation in Kwanongqaba. Violence erupted this week, allegedly targeting foreign nationals. The unrest, initially sparked by a march against undocumented foreign nationals, led to the burning of homes, leaving scores of people displaced. Officials say law enforcement and emergency services remain on high alert. And finally, a KwaZulu-Natal police officer is expected to appear in court on Tuesday for allegedly helping three prisoners escape. The detective warrant officer was arrested at the Kwamsane police station. Police say the officer provided the escapees with a steel saw used in the breakout after receiving a 5,000 rand bribe. Your weather, Gauteng will be fine with temperatures. Johannesburg at a low of 8, peaking at 20. Pretoria 9 and 22. Vereeniging 5 and 21. Cape Town will be cloudy with morning fog patches and light to moderate northwesterly winds. Temperatures starting at a low of 15 and peaking at 19. That's a wrap of your eyewitness news.
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4: 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Tomorrow, hopefully, two permanent members of the UN Security Council.
5: Belated Happy Africa Day to all my fellow Africans. 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So is Pan-Africanism failing, evolving, or thriving? 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I am Eddie Micah Jr., and you are welcome to Africa Link, the podcast connecting you to the stories that matter.
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5: In 1963, newly independent African states met in Addis Ababa to form the Organization of African Unity, now the African Union, with a promise of unity, liberation, and self-determination. More than six decades later, progress has been made, but the reality remains complicated. Trade within Africa is still relatively low. Conflicts and coups continue to destabilize parts of the continent, and big ambitions like a single African currency remain far from reality. Now, I would love to call myself a Pan-Africanist, but to discuss this further, let's bring in someone who really embraces that label. Nanre Nafziger is with the Pan-Africanist Activist Solidarity Collective, a Pan-African movement. I also have DW's Eric Mawena Egbeta, our correspondent in Ghana. Hello and welcome to Africa Link. Let me start with you, Nanre. What does it mean to be a Pan-Africanist? What does Pan-Africanism mean?
6: Well, for me, Pan-Africanism means that we place Africa back at the center. The center of civilization, the center of knowledge, and the center of our collective growth. So for me, believing that Africa is the home of all Black people all over the world, and that we should embrace our identity as Africans, and that we should also use this identity to push our way forward against anti-Blackness, against divisions on the basis of ethnicity and race. It's just to really believe in Africa as a project, as a movement, and as an identity.
5: And why is that important?
6: Well, we know what Africans are going through all over the world. On the continent, we know what we're facing as Black people, facing in terms of the conscious efforts of our governments to underdevelop our nations and to keep them in a constant state of want and poverty. And we know that this is a political objective. So Pan-Africanism helps us fight back against that. Because the disunity that is amongst us is basically continuing the tradition of our forefathers and foremothers that say that no African country can progress, and actually no Black person on the continent and all around the world can progress without the unity, the reunification of Africans, and without our collective push forward. So we're facing things like anti-Black racism, not just on the African continent, but our brothers and sisters in North America, in Latin America, in Europe, in Asia. We're seeing anti-Blackness as a globalized phenomenon where Black people are constantly being harassed harassed, intimidated, there's violence against them. And to understand that the development of our continent and our the richness of who we are, and then that is something that we need in order to push back against the hatred and against the violence that we encounter. And the violence not necessarily just being physical violence. We have intellectual violence, emotional violence on every level. And so that's why we embrace, we're kind of going back to a movement that identified early on. I mean, Pan-Africanism has its roots in, you know, the Haitian Revolution, in the building of the first Pan-African Congress in the early 1900s, the movements for civil rights, the movements for decolonization. And so this is another time in which Africa is facing an unprecedented level of recolonization, new forms of neocolonialism. And so we have to kind of return back to our roots to say, where did we go wrong and how can we revive Pan-Africanism to fight back and to really free and emancipate and liberate our people from what we're facing today.
5: Very well noted, Nanre. And I can't help but feel that there seems to be a lot of blame on the other for the situation that you believe Africa is in now. But one would argue a lot of that also comes from within, with how governments act and how they manage resources and money. You can talk corruption and bribery and all of those things. Where does that fit?
6: It's not either or. It's a collaboration amongst elites. And so our battle for Pan-Africanism is not just about, it's about elite capture, right? So the elite Africans, our governments, those in power, our politicians, are working in collaboration with global infrastructures, foreign governments, to keep the rest of Africans, mainly the majority, which are poor and impoverished, in a state of confusion, and in a state of probably even trying to play this blame game, like whose fault is it? So I believe that Pan-Africanism, there's elite Pan-Africanism, which perhaps we could even say was maybe the accident of the past, was that it was those who were educated. It was a very elite, probably the average person in your village, in my village in Nigeria, probably did not know what Pan-Africanism was, right? It was taking place in big conferences, oftentimes in Europe. But we are looking forward to a new Pan-Africanism, which is a popular grassroots up Pan-Africanism, which says our fate is intertwined. And it's intertwined because it's not only foreign governments or our governments, but it's actually a collaboration of the elite that is actually leading to this constant underdevelopment. So I don't think the only other might be the other between the poor and the rich. So this also being an internationalist class struggle. And the new Pan-Africanism also has to embrace internationalism. So once we retrieve our own identity, we actually have to work with the other working class peoples around the world. And this was actually, for the more radical Pan-Africanists, this was actually something that they understood. And that's why you see people like Nkrumah had collaborations with other countries, and from Vietnam to, you know, it was not just about Black people. It was also about our collaborations with other people in the global South. And that's what the new Pan-Africanism needs to be.
5: Right. Thank you very much for that. I know Mawena, you're there. Mawena is our correspondent in Ghana. I'm going to come to you a bit, Mawena, but because Nanre mentioned Dr. Kwame Nkrumah, Ghana's first president, who helped fight for independence. He was involved in this whole Pan-Africanism. He's known as one of the Pan-African leaders. He was involved in founding the Organization of African Unity. That was way back 1963. And because of that, every May 25th marks African Union Day, right? Which is to commemorate the founding of the Organization of African Unity. What do you think has changed since then, Nanre?
6: Well, I think the entrenchment of the nation states along colonial borders is something that has really taken place and taken shape, and perhaps against the direction that was envisioned by those who created the Organization of African Unity, which was to imagine the African political project as going moving beyond nationalism. And so we find today that we are entrenching the state structures, the colonial state structures, and kind of embedding ourselves in those. And so the vision for African unity has become lost. So we're seeing now, you know, something that that probably would never have been envisioned by those who were creating the OAU, in that it's so difficult to travel across an African border. It's more accessible for an American or European to enter Kenya or any country, you know, in Africa than it is to actually for another African. I have two passports, and it's easier for me to travel within Africa on my U.S. passport than on my Nigerian passport. We're seeing currency struggles. We're seeing xenophobia happen in countries like South Africa. We're seeing push against so-called migrants and illegal migrants in our countries, where we're trying to close these artificial borders against our brothers and sisters from other countries. We're seeing economic alignments along colonial lines, where you see alignments, for example, in West Africa, we have the Francophone alignment, which has now pushed back against France and is now forming, you know, as you see, its own internal bloc, broken away from the ECOWAS. So we're seeing these unifications along that we're continuing to entrench colonial lines rather than rid ourselves of them. And so this is something that has taken place over the last 60, 70 years, whereas it was envisioned that the emancipation from, you know, from colonialism would actually mean greater unification. But I think it has actually gone in the opposite direction, where you have countries making alignments with, you know, with foreign governments against the interests of their own neighbors. We see this in travel. We see this that, you know, you can't fly across, you know, two countries in Africa for a price that is far less from traveling abroad.
5: Right. Thank you very much, Nanri. Now I come to you, Eric, because hearing all that Nanri has said and what you've also been hearing on the ground, I'm just wondering, African Union Day, I mean, Ghana, knowing the history of the continent, Ghana leading in so many ways, the push for overall African independence. Does African Union Day still hold meaning in the country based on what you're feeling and hearing on the ground?
7: Eddie, that's waned a bit, and that's being as honest as I can be, because in the past, it used to be a holiday. It was a day which was set aside where Ghana joined the rest of the African continent to mark a day in recognition of African unity, and a path which was set ablaze pretty much by the country's founder, Osagyefo, Dr. Kwame Nkrumah, amongst many other things. And so it used to be a day where everybody else was getting a day off. And if anybody asked the question, okay, why is today a holiday? You could easily point to the fact that today is a holiday because we're seeking to celebrate or remember Africa Union Day and the need for us to be united. Since then, for the last 5+ years, there's been an amendment to the legislation in the country as to public holidays. And so that holiday has been taken away, the 25th of May. And it's been replaced by a day which is supposed to be commemorative. And so there'll be the lecture series and a host of other events scheduled to take place in that regard to commemorate the day. And since then, not a lot of people actually, off the top of their mind, remember it.
5: So just to be clear, people are not marching to it because it's no longer a holiday, or what has driven that sentiment of not being deep about it as it used to be before?
7: The holiday is a part of it, because one of the many things that day seeks to achieve is to drum home the need for African unity. And if for one reason or the other you found out you're actually not going to work because we're supposed to be having Africa on our minds today, and that's one of the reasons why the day has been set aside. Now everybody is returning to work. And so in some part, that's affected in terms of the mood which used to characterize a celebration of the AU Day, for instance. That's been taken away by some notches, right? Outside of that, the honors now rest on the government and other Pan-African groups to put together events which, over the last 2 to 3 years, has not been very nationalistic in nature. And so it's been a fair few Pan-Africanists who gather, make one or two comment statements. Sometimes it gets into the news, other times it does not. And so in the generality of things, I would say Yesterday is still very significant because for a number of us as media persons, we're paying attention to such days. And for persons who continue to believe in the vision and are actively working towards it, it's a day which is on the calendar, which must be recognized and respect given to it. But in terms of a general populace, the good people of Ghana, it's not top of mind what comes up when it's May 25th.
8: Right. Thank you very much, Eric, for that. And to be honest, one would argue it shouldn't be just one day anyway. It should be constantly drummed in different ways, the whole vibe or importance of Pan-Africanism. Now, Eric, Nanri was talking about how difficult it is to travel for Africans to travel within their own continent than for even Europeans to travel on the African continent. It's my understanding that Ghana recently launched the country's first ever e-visa service, which, among other things, allow Africans to not pay for visa to visit Ghana. Tell us a bit more about that and what the whole aim was. Was that all geared towards Pan-Africanism?
7: To a great deal, yes, because the government sought to launch that specifically on a day where we celebrate African unity and the AU Day, to be specific. And so since the assumption of office of this particular administration, and even before, there's been consistent efforts to, amongst many other things, remove the barriers in terms of what is the borders which characterize this vast, resourceful land we call Africa. And so there's been a series of actions, bilateral agreements being entered with respective countries. And even before this announcement on the 25th, Ghana essentially waived visas and made it pretty much easy for every other African national to make their way into the country without strict requirement of visa and its attendant challenges, which is what you see when vast number of people are queuing up to get visas to European nations and all of that. That difficulty which existed had been essentially waived off by the present administration. They've decided to go a notch higher that, yes, visa is waived or you don't need a visa. As a Ghanaian, when last I visited Kenya, I didn't need a visa to enter into the country. But once you get there, your details are just taken by the immigration officials, and then they grant you what is on paper a document for you to stay. That is still a visa, but in terms of the strict requirements where you have to get a visa before you could be denied, all of that has been completely waived. And that's what's been taken digital. And all Africans are not required to pay anything when they are getting this visa to make their way into the country. For other nationals outside of African descent, they're expected to pay around $250 to get it, but that's been completely removed. And when the Ghanaian president was speaking at the launch, he emphasized this greatly, that it's all towards removing the barriers, ensuring that as a continent we trade even ever so more amongst ourselves, and ensuring that there is that unity which our forebears sought and fought for and continue to push for becomes a reality. And so this is yet another of Ghana's big steps into realizing and achieving that.
8: Right. Thank you very much, Eric. Nanre, so it sounds like, you know, the movement is on course, right? I mean, countries like Ghana trying to do this. We also know about the Africa Continental Free Trade Area. So steps are being made, but I guess not fast enough, Nanri, or what do you say to that?
6: There are some steps that are being taken, but much more needs to be done. As I said before, this is a largely an elite concept. Pan-Africanism remains something that has not really reached the grassroots. And I think the recent developments that we're seeing, and I'll speak specifically about maybe anti-Nigerian events that have taken place, you know, in Ghana and in South Africa. South Africa wasn't specific to Nigerians. But what we're seeing at the level of the streets, at the street level, is that Pan-Africanism still has a very long way to go in becoming part of the consciousness of the average African person. And so we're seeing this, you know, the xenophobia that we're seeing, where we're really, where people are really aligning against, you know, so-called foreigners, which is very much against the concept of Pan-Africanism. We still see, even in countries in the global north, in North America and Europe, very deep divisions among the descendants of enslaved people and African immigrants that are coming into the country. And so there's a very long way to go to kind of reestablish the idea of Pan-Africanism in the consciousness of young people. And there are some efforts at that as well. You know, you see in the music industry, you see a lot of collaborations, you see cultural, like media, television series, you know, Nollywood, other things that are kind of cultural phenomena where people are really saying embracing different African identities. But there's still a lot of very deep divisions. Even in the return, like Ghana, for example, has embraced Pan-Africanism kind of, I would say, not as just necessarily in the spirit of Pan-Africanism, but as an economic initiative. So it's not necessary that people are embracing Pan-Africanism as something that is, you know, a political and ideological commitment.
8: Right, right. I mean, I hear you, Nanwe. There's clearly a lot more that needs to be done. So as we wrap this up, because this is so interesting, look, I could go on for much, much longer. What would Ghana's first president, Dr. Kwame Nkrumah, say about Africa in 2026, based on the vision and the idea he had for the continent? What do you think he would say today? And what would he advise the continent to do now to help achieve Pan-Africanism?
6: But I think Kwame Nkrumah would want us to look at the new forms of neocolonialism and to really take on Pan-Africanism again as both an economic and political project. And so part of what, you know, Nkrumah was focusing on was that we need to look to the West, not to the East, but within Africa. And so I think that Nkrumah would want us to really think about reestablishing a new economic and political future for Pan-Africanism. So reintegrating the continent in terms of our economies, and this would take great political will. And Nkrumah was very aware of the need for economic independence. And so even though oftentimes he's quoted most for, you know, saying things about Pan-African unity, he was also very adamant about economic independence and fighting against neocolonialism. And so I think he would really want us to examine our ties outside of the continent and really look to reestablishing those economic ties within. And that will take a lot of political will. So I think that's what he would be asking us to do today.
8: Right. I would have loved to hear from Dr. Kwame Nkrumah. May his soul keep resting in peace. Eric, you have the final words to end this.
7: Well, for us as a continent, there's still quite a long way to go, like Nanri puts it. I believe even for the younger generation, there's a genuine fear in my heart that we could lose them if enough is not done to instill and imbibe in them what it means to be African and why we need to be together. Across the 55 plus countries on the continent, increasingly citizens are beginning to look individually towards what their nation state can do for them, and not as a collective what we can do for each other. And it has to take a bit more outside of just conversations to get the entirety of the continent fully locked on as to what it means for us to work together. Else this could be a really long dream that I fear sometimes may not be realized, taking into consideration all other things.
8: Thank you, Eric. Sounding a bit like Kwame Nkrumah there. Okay, I hear you, Eric. Okay, very well noted and great points from the both of you. Nanri Nafsega, Pan-Africanist, and also Eric Mawene Egbeta, DW correspondent in Ghana. Thank you both for sharing your insights with us.
7: Thank you.
6: Thank you.
8: So will Africa truly unite? Let's hear from people inside Ghana.
9: Yes, I believe African will unite. Yes. Especially economically and socially. We already have corporate organizations like African Union and then ECOWAS.
10: When you look at the core meaning of unity, is the act of being together without any external factor.
8: Experts say many of the challenges Nkrumah warned about are still present. Foreign influence, debt dependency, trade imbalances, and weak regional coordination. But what if a younger generation of Africans are redefining Pan-Africanism through business, technology, music, and migration? Because if you ask me, the vision of a united Africa still inspires millions, even if the path toward remains unfinished. 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This show was co-produced and edited by Isaac Mugabe. And I am Eddie Micah Jr. Thanks for listening.
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3: Welcome to the program. My name is Neil King, and today we have a special episode on chemical recycling, or as it is also called, advanced recycling. It's a process in which plastics are basically broken down into molecules in order to create new plastics, something that could come in handy with composite plastics that are hard to recycle mechanically. It sounds great, but critics argue many projects are energy-intensive, expensive, and often end up producing fuel rather than truly recycled plastic. So the controversy basically comes down to whether it's a genuinely circular climate solution or just a way to prolong heavy plastic production. Regular Living Planet listeners will remember that we already had an episode on this topic back in March out of the US. And today, we're looking at how the Europeans are dealing with it, thanks to another investigative report by environment journalists Dan Ashby and Lucy Taylor.
4: Hello. Hiya. How are you doing? Sorry, I didn't know you were there. I saw your bright outfit.
5: No, I noticed, to be fair, but I was about to knock again, but I didn't see movement.
6: It's that time of the week again. Our supermarket delivery is arriving.
7: If you bring the heavy ones in and I'll take the stuff out and then take the boxes back to him.
4: It's quite a small shop for us, really.
6: Dan and I are investigative environment journalists, but we're also husband and wife, so mixing our work and home life is nothing unusual.
4: Right, I think that's it.
5: That's everything. Yeah.
4: Thank you very much. Thank you. Sorry to leave you waiting outside the door. Cheers.
7: Thanks a lot. Have a good day. Bye.
6: And in this week's shop, we've bought some things to help us.
7: So, Dan, I've made a pile over here on the kitchen table. There's a lot of stuff here. Can you tell what all of these products have in common?
4: I mean, they're all wrapped in plastic. Loads of plastic.
7: Yeah, and more than that, they're actually all wrapped in plastic packaging which says, do not recycle on the label, or do not recycle at home. It's a kind of soft, flexible plastics, pouches that baby food comes in, bread wrappers, food trays. The kind of stuff that more and more of our food these days does come in.
4: And seeing it all here piled up, I've got this rising sense of horror that's been growing in me for a long time, but now I feel really dirty.
7: Yeah, it doesn't feel great, does it, to look at this and know it can't be recycled. It's going in landfill or it's going to be incinerated.
4: Yeah. Yeah, wow.
6: It's not just us who worry about this. A lot of our food is wrapped in the types of plastic that are hard to recycle. And all that packaging has to go somewhere when we're finished with it. Just as well, then, that the plastics industry is proposing a solution.
8: Advanced recycling, sometimes called chemical recycling, breaks down used plastics into their chemical building blocks.
6: Around the world and across Europe, companies are promising to take our bread wrappers and yogurt pots and recycle them differently. With substantial
9: carbon savings when compared... Chemical recycling essentially is very attractive because it expands by order of magnitude the potential of recycling.
10: This is Massimiliano Materazzi. He's Associate Professor of Chemical Engineering at the University College London. He's worked a lot with businesses, and he's trying to help us understand how chemical recycling works.
9: Chemical recycling technologies encompasses a quite wide range of different technologies which use, for example, heat or chemicals or even enzymes to break down these polymers into smaller components that then can be reused and reassembled.
10: Don't worry, we didn't get it the first time either. Basically, he's saying chemical recycling is an umbrella term for anything that breaks down plastic into its original chemical building blocks to make new plastic all over again.
9: So, to some extent, chemical recycling is true recycling in that you're turning waste back into the raw ingredients it was originally made from.
10: It's different from conventional recycling, which usually involves shredding plastics, but not changing it on a chemical level. Chemical recycling is designed to work on a wider range of plastics, and in theory, the chemical recycling process can be repeated again and again, turning our old, mixed, dirty plastic waste into shiny new plastic, and you can't even tell the difference. Which brings us back to our supermarket delivery.
7: So there's something else I've put in our shop this week that you might have noticed, because we don't usually buy it.
4: 3 bars of chocolates.
7: Yes, these massive bars of chocolate. But they're not just a treat. There's a reason why I've bought them. And it's this note here on the wrapper saying that they're wrapped in 80% recycled plastic.
4: Okay, so that sounds good.
7: And the reason that's possible is because this company has started to use chemical recycling. And they say they're going to wrap 300 million bars a year in this recycled plastic.
4: And that sounds positive.
6: It's not just chocolate. Whatever you buy in the supermarket, you'll probably see something that's been recycled this way, from ice cream tubs to soft cheese. The European Union has even invested hundreds of millions of euros into chemical recycling projects. It's the new frontier of recycling. But not everyone believes it's the future. And experts and environmental organizations are lining up to highlight its flaws.
11: Cancelled projects, delayed projects, investments going down the drain because of bankruptcy.
12: Almost does not exist in practice or on a very small scale.
13: And so what we say again is that this is greenwashing, literally, and we are not the only ones.
14: And then the question again comes up, why the hell do you want to do this?
6: So what's the truth about chemical recycling?
15: Hi again.
7: Hello.
16: Hi. I'm sorry to be late.
10: For the last year, Lucy and I have been working with a team of investigative journalists across Europe.
16: We're just waiting for Stefano.
10: We've been tracking the announcements of new chemical recycling plants in 9 European countries, and we've noticed something interesting.
12: We can show that all those talked about or planned or projected, a very, very few of them are really in operation. We have tried to reach out.
10: Of 78 new plants that were announced in the last few years, we found just 18 are now operating, and several of those are still in the pilot stage. More than 30 have been postponed or cancelled, and with others, there's no information at all.
16: All projects that have not been announced as being stopped, I sent already emails to all the companies to ask them, do you have any idea when you will open this? So I did that already.
10: The original announcements and press releases promised, in total, that more than 2.5 million tons of plastic waste a year would be recycled, of about 16 million the EU produces each year. But our data suggests the real capacity of the plants that are operational so far is less than 10% of that.
12: We can show that it almost does not exist in practice, or on a very small scale. We can show that this mass balance...
6: We put this to the academic, Massimiliano Materazzi.
9: High energy cost has made this technology not, let's say, sufficiently competitive. It must also be said that the biggest enemy of recycled plastics would be virgin plastics, which as of today is still very cheap.
6: So chemical recycling is often expensive and uses a lot of energy. And it's competing with brand new plastic, often manufactured in China, which is typically much cheaper.
9: This is a kind of problem across all the recycling industry, not just chemical recycling. But yes, unfortunately, this is reflecting in the closure of many plants. And some projects which were promising of 13,000 tons of plastic waste over the coming years have been suspended, until basically the market stabilizes and the process becomes economically competitive.
6: For all the industry promises, chemical recycling currently produces just 0.2% of Europe's total plastic.
10: We're not the only ones to notice this.
14: When you look at the projections of industry, asking yourself how much chemical recycling will we have in the future, the projections are all not met. They're not marginally not met. They are extremely badly not met.
10: Professor Dr. Helmut Maurer is a former senior expert of the Directorate General for Environment for the European Commission. He's become a vocal critic of chemical recycling.
14: I'm not saying that chemical recycling does not work. What I'm saying is it makes no sense. There's no environmental, economic or whatever other advantage. And then the question again comes up, why the hell do you want to do this?
10: He believes the plastic industry is promoting chemical recycling and overselling its promise to make us feel better about using single-use plastics.
14: chemical recycling tries to link to the overall recycling narrative. Recycling is associated with something good we do. We have a product that we use and it comes to its end of life. And then we put it into a process that makes it possible to dismantle it, to use parts of it, or to transform it, and to use it again and again. In reality, chemical recycling is not about recycling. It's about selling a narrative, the narrative of circularity of plastic.
10: The circularity of plastics. It's an idea we hear a lot from chemical recycling companies. The circular economy. In a world where plastic is piling up in our oceans, rivers, and soils, that's a tempting prospect. That our waste could be fed into a recycling plant and pop out the other end, ready to use again. But we want to know if it really works like that. How much of the plastic waste that goes in is actually being turned into new plastic?
16: What we found out is that chemical recycling is in fact very inefficient.
6: This is Yann Philippine, an investigative journalist for Mediapart in France and part of our team. He's been analysing documents, including some that weren't previously public, from one chemical recycling project in particular.
16: It's the first time ever that we could really prove the real efficiency or inefficiency of a process for a specific example and specific companies.
6: The project he looked at uses pyrolysis, which is the most widely used form of chemical recycling in Europe, breaking down plastic using heat.
16: It's a very complex process with a lot of different industrial steps. And to be simple, at each of these steps, there are losses.
6: He's found that it's not quite a perfect circle, because the process creates other products as well as plastic. Some of these can be used as fuels or sold for other uses, but some are incinerated as waste.
16: What we discovered for a specific set of companies is that when you enter 100 kilos of plastic waste as input, at the end, you have only between 25 and 30% of it, which is going to become new plastic. So you have 3/4 of the plastic waste that you input at the beginning that is basically lost.
6: So just 1/4 of the plastic waste that goes in becomes new plastic at the end. These are the figures for just one project, but Yann believes they're likely to be similar across the industry.
16: What is really interesting is that when we asked these companies to give us their figures, to give us the efficiency lead, none of them answered. And none of them publicly communicate about the efficiency of this process. And we can understand why, because if they would communicate honestly about it, it would be basically a catastrophe. Everybody would realize that it is very inefficient.
6: We put all this to Plastics Europe, a trade association that represents plastics manufacturers. They told us that without chemical recycling, hard-to-recycle plastics will either be exported, incinerated, or sent to landfill, with all the associated negative environmental consequences. And that real progress is being made in developing the technology to improve processes.
10: But is it better to recycle some plastic than none at all? Our team was taking this all in when we came across someone online with an unusual disclaimer in his bio. He's not just posting his thoughts on LinkedIn. He's spoken at conferences.
11: I called him out and I said, hey, we are part of our problem and we need to stop. We need to start taking responsibility for the limitations of our technology, for being open and transparent. Not just about, hey, how great we are, but also, hey, what are the limitations? Where are the things we still need to work on and all of that?
6: Tom Blocker acknowledges that chemical recycling plants often aren't as efficient as they'd like to be, and that making the industry commercially viable at scale is a challenge. But despite all that, he says he still believes it's worthwhile.
11: I'm on record at conferences saying, yeah, probably chemical recycling, pyrolysis in particular, was used by certain actors in the industry to distract. I'm sure that there are petrochemical companies that 10 years ago, 15 years ago, or even 5 years ago, used the promise of recycling of plastics to distract away from the fact that they're increasing their plastic production globally. However, you cannot make that blanket statement.
17: chemical recycling is taking a certain volume of plastics that are difficult or impossible to recycle, mechanically recycle, as opposed to being burned in an incinerator.
6: So, in Thomas's view, no, chemical recycling is not perfect yet, but it's filling an important gap. And he says the industry is still in its infancy. Give it time. But there's something else that critics of chemical recycling don't like, and is being debated at the heart of Europe right now.
10: To understand this, we need to go back to what happens in these recycling plants. Let's take pyrolysis, the most widely used form of chemical recycling. Waste plastic is heated and turned into a liquid called pyrolysis oil. But, and this is important, that oil can't make new plastic by itself. It has to be mixed with virgin hydrocarbons, raw materials, and lots of them. The proportions can be as low as 1 part pyrolysis oil to 19 parts virgin hydrocarbons. That's about 5%.
7: So, look, there might be some variation from plant to plant, but let's say a plant mixes 5% oil from plastic waste with 95% virgin hydrocarbons. At the end, it's almost impossible to tell which molecules are in which of the final products. It's all mixed together.
4: But what we can say is that on average, those final products are about 5% recycled.
6: Let's think back to the start, though, to that chocolate bar in our supermarket delivery.
4: Hang on, the chocolate bar says its wrapper is 80% recycled.
7: Yeah.
4: And it's made from chemical recycling, right?
7: Yeah.
4: But 80% is quite a lot higher than 5%.
7: It is.
4: So, yeah, so where does that figure come from?
6: The plastic companies can say their products are recycled at a higher proportion than 5% because of something called mass balance, a system of accounting how much recycled content is in a product. So, for example, if I make 100 plastic yogurt pots, and they're all about 5% recycled, I could choose to label 5 of them as 100% recycled, and the rest as 0%, effectively allocating all the recycled content into just one part of the final product.
10: That's useful for plastic companies because they might be able to sell the plastic labelled as fully recycled at a higher price to customers who want to be more sustainable, or in countries with tax incentives for recycled products. But critics of the system say it's deceptive to consumers.
13: For us as citizens,
10: this is Lauriane Vélard from Zero Waste Europe.
13: This is really where we think there is a big problem. Consumer brands want to make claims on recycled content, but then there is no certainty that it is really there on this product. And so what we say again is that this is greenwashing.
10: Recycling companies say there's no alternative to mass balance accounting for chemically recycled products because it's almost impossible to track which products the recycled molecules end up in. But how should it be regulated? There are various versions of mass balance, and over the last year there's been a struggle in Europe over which one to choose.
13: There are different types of models that are giving more or less freedom to the industry to do what they want to do. What the industry has been asking is to have the most flexible rules.
6: It's been a point of fierce debate. One journalist on our team attended a conference on chemical recycling and witnessed representatives from a number of big chemical companies surrounding a European Commission official. Afterwards, the official in the middle of it, Dr. Wolfgang Trunk, explained why the issue is contentious.
18: Only 5% comes from these big plants, from the plastic waste, and we have to avoid, and this is a big fight, from the 95%, which is purely fossil-based, that this gets the label recyclate. So this is a big fight.
6: In the end, this year, the European Commission has approved a version of mass balance as part of its policy on recycled plastic bottles. They chose a model of mass balance that allows other products that come out of the pyrolysis process to be counted as recycled, not just plastics. And so a company could effectively transfer the credits from those products over to labels where consumers will see them, such as those chocolate wrappers.
13: It means that a technology that is not able to deliver high level of recycled content is now able to claim that it does through this mass balance accounting rule.
10: This decision could one day be used as a framework to regulate chemical recycling more widely. Professor Dr. Helmut Maurer, the former senior expert at the European Commission, says the policy is misleading.
14: It's blurring the discussion, making it unclear what happens, deceiving consumers. You can't rely on what you take in your hands.
6: We invited the European Commission to tell us more about this decision, but they declined to comment. We also asked Plastics Europe to respond on behalf of plastics manufacturers, and they said the fact that common rules on mass balance had been agreed was a major step forward. They said mass balance is already used in other sectors, and that acceptance of the model is a necessary precondition for enabling the massive investments required to scale up chemical recycling technologies. There's no doubt that it's attractive to producers, retailers, and even consumers to see high proportions of recycled content on a bottle, cup, or wrapper. And governments and regulators want to support recycling in all its forms to reduce plastic ending up in the environment or being incinerated. It's a battle that could go on for years as the regulators grapple with this evolving technology. But away from mass balance, Professor Dr. Helmut Maurer said one more thing that gave us pause. That chemical recycling could actually lead to more plastic being produced overall, not less.
14: All this chemical recycling leads to the production of more plastic because you can only use a little proportion of your pyrolysis oil. So you need to have a lot more virgin material and it inflates the overall amount of plastic.
6: He's saying that because the pyrolysis process requires such a high proportion of virgin hydrocarbons, it could actually increase the amount of virgin materials produced overall.
14: Because all the argument around plastic from the industry has only one objective, securing the production, I would say the global overproduction of plastics.
10: We wanted to ask the industry about this, so journalist Ludovica Jona, who's also part of our investigation, met with Alexander Ruder from Plastics Europe, which supports the European plastic sector.
19: Do you expect that chemical recycling of plastic will also bring an increase in sales of European plastic producers?
20: We do not see this necessarily as a way to boost our business, but rather as a necessity to decarbonize our sector.
19: Do you expect an increase of sales? Yes or not?
20: That will depend a lot on the regulatory framework. One thing that we see as a sector is that it will not increase total demand for plastics.
19: When you put pyrolysis oil in the cracker, there is 5% pyrolysis oil, 95% of virgin oil. So if we have to increase chemical recycling of plastic, we'll also increase the use of virgin plastic.
20: No, not necessarily. No, this fraction of 5% to 95% is not a set fraction. We have 5%. In some cases, yes, it can be the quality of the pyrolysis oil, but you can upgrade the pyrolysis oil and then you can go to higher fractions.
19: How much higher?
20: In theory, you can go to 100%. It depends on the quality of the pyrolysis oil.
19: But yeah, in fact, we have to admit that at this moment, the percentage of pyrolysis oil in a cracker can range from 5 to 10%. The rest, it's going to be virgin plastic. So at the current moment, an increase of chemical recycling means an increase of plastic production.
20: No, not necessarily.
10: We followed up by email, and Plastics Europe gave us one example of a pilot facility using 100% pyrolysis oil from plastic waste.
6: It's an industry that divides opinion. Energy intensive, expensive, and perhaps inefficient on the one hand, and yet somehow, perhaps still the best chance we have of recycling some plastics which currently go into landfill or go up in smoke in incinerators, taking them out of the supply chain altogether. Our team's analysis suggests that the European Union has invested at least 760 million euros in chemical recycling via public subsidies and investments. But almost everyone agrees that conventional mechanical recycling, where plastic is shredded, is best where it's possible. And not using single-use plastics in the first place is even better.
17: We need to reuse where we can, repair, and all these other things, right? Those come first.
20: Chemical recycling is not meant to substitute for mechanical recycling. It is meant to complement it.
14: Chemical recycling could be suitable to make yogurt pots from waste yogurt pots. The more important question is that you may not need this type of yogurt pot.
10: Would the millions of euros being funneled into chemical recycling be better supporting initiatives to reduce, reuse, or replace plastic? Will the very existence of chemical recycling distract us from places where we could cut out plastic altogether? Here's Lauriane from Zero Waste Europe again.
13: It's also another way to legitimate the ever-growing production of plastic, to just say there is no problem with plastic, but we need to remember that plastic has a lot of problems. Recycling has a role to play, but we should always prioritize prevention and reuse.
6: At its core, recycling represents the idea of a circle, something being used again and again. But perhaps the only cycle of the last 50 years has been the creation of more and more plastic. You'd be forgiven for thinking the circular economy feels far off. And right now, we're going in circles instead. This investigation was supported by a grant from the Investigative Journalism for Europe Fund, coordinated by Ludovica Iona, and with reporting by journalists Jan Filippin, Stefan Dorloff, Begona Ramirez, Lorenzo Sangomano, and Stefano Valentino.

0: This is EWN.
1: With a wrap of your eyewitness news, I'm Khumbuzile Thabete. The Public Works and Infrastructure Department is calling for an independent investigation into a controversial lease agreement for a vacant Pretoria building. A preliminary report found that the 69.6 million rand lease was awarded in 2023 for the then Department of Public Enterprises, despite plans to close and reconfigure the department. The report also identified alleged procurement irregularities. Minister Dean McPherson says those responsible must be identified and held accountable. The National Energy Regulator, NERSA, says the decision to approve electricity price relief for ferrochrome smelters is meant to protect the industry. NERSA says the agreements will see qualifying operations pay 62 cents per kilowatt hour. The regulator says the measures are intended to protect thousands of direct and indirect jobs, while also ensuring that any revenue shortfall is not passed on to standard electricity customers. It says the interventions form part of efforts to maintain economic activity. The Democratic Alliance in Gauteng has accused the health department of ignoring a legislature motion requiring it to report within 6 months on plans to honour slain whistleblower Babita Deokaran. The deadline passed on the 25th of May, with Deokaran's family claiming it's not been consulted despite commitments made by the department. The party says failure to act shows disrespect for Deokaran's role in exposing looting of more than 2 billion rand from the Tembisa Hospital. Gauteng's Cooperative Governance Department says essential services remain a priority as Rand Water continues with its 96-hour infrastructure maintenance program. Parts of Johannesburg, Ekurhuleni and Emfuleni are experiencing low pressure and outages. The department says plans are in place to support clinics, hospitals and other critical facilities. Police in Mossel Bay in the Western Cape are monitoring the situation in Gwanonqaba. Violence erupted this week, allegedly targeting foreign nationals. The unrest, initially sparked by a march against undocumented foreign nationals, led to the burning of homes, leaving scores of people displaced. Officials say law enforcement and emergency services remain on high alert. And finally, a KwaZulu-Natal police officer is expected to appear in court on Tuesday for allegedly helping three prisoners escape. The detective warrant officer was arrested at the Kwamsane police station. Police say the officer provided the SKPs with a steel saw used in the breakout after receiving a 5,000 rand bribe. Your weather: Gauteng will be fine with temperatures. Johannesburg at a low of 8, peaking at 20. Pretoria 9 and 22. Vereeniging 5 and 21. Cape Town will be cloudy with morning fog patches and light to moderate northwesterly winds. Temperatures starting at a low of 15 and peaking at 19. That's a wrap of your eyewitness news.
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3: This is the Happy Pod from the BBC World Service. 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
4: Art for me is absolutely crucial. 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
3: Also on this podcast, the golfer given a 1% chance of survival wins her first professional title.
5: I was only in the hospital for 2.5 weeks or something, and I was like, hey, you know what, I feel great. 7 weeks later, I was like, yeah, let me try golf again.
3: A man who risked his life to save a critically endangered animal he's never seen.
6: Mountain Bongo, they are

0: Their strips, they are also special. Also, it is also found only in Kenya. Whether it is difficult or it is easy, we need to protect them.
1: And giving back.
2: Every time I come home from work and there's a bag full of her blankets, it makes my day. When I bring them on, the staff love seeing them, the women love them.
1: The patient thanking the hospital that saved her sight by knitting blankets for newborn babies. It's often been said that arts and culture can benefit our mood, but you might be surprised to learn they can actually make a real difference to our physical health too. New research suggests that regular artistic activities, such as viewing museums and theatres, can slow down your body's biological clock in the same way as moderate exercise. In a moment, we'll be taking you to the UK's National Gallery. But first, let's hear from Professor Daisy Fancourt, who specialises in the psychological and social factors that influence human health.
3: We've been looking at a particular way of measuring biological ageing called epigenetic clocks. So essentially, we're all born with our set of DNA, but our lifestyles can decide which parts of our DNA get read out. So a bit like a recipe book, the recipes are there when it's printed, but we only choose to make some of them. And we've been looking at a process called DNA methylation, which is when a molecule called methyl attaches to our DNA, making it hard to read out, a bit like sticky pages in that recipe book. And as we get older, there are particular patterns of DNA methylation that tend to occur. So we can look at these patterns to see if someone is older or younger than the number of birthdays they've had. And we found that people who engage more in the arts have got this younger epigenetic age. And it's actually the same effect size for arts engagement that we see for physical activity. We looked at performing arts, so making things, crafts, music, dance, as well as people going to cultural events, whether that's museums or libraries or carnivals, gigs, festivals. We used a very broad, inclusive index that captured a lot of modern and digital participation as well. But we found it's not just about frequency of engagement. Diversity of engagement also appears really important. We're all used to the kind of advice we have for diet and physical activity, like get your 5 a day of vegetables and fruit or get your 10,000 steps. And I think it can be helpful if we start to frame arts engagement in a similar way behaviourally. So trying to find a rule for ourselves that tries to prioritise even small amounts of engagement, but on that regular basis, ideally on a day-to-day basis.
1: Daisy Fancourt there. So what do we do if we can't get to galleries or museums? Well, the National Gallery here in London is welcoming you to view its art from the comfort of your home, wherever you are in the world. Its free virtual tours mean that anybody can log on and see the world-famous collection. Ira Khan has been along to the gallery to find out more.
4: This may feel like you are being transported to a field or garden on a spring morning, but it's actually what artists imagine Van Gogh's painting, Long Grass with Butterflies, sounds like. The virtual tours mean more people from around the world can feel the benefits of art. I spoke to Karen Eslier, head of learning at the National Gallery, about the link between art and mental health.
5: You know, you can look at those paintings in the gallery, there's 2,400. You could find themes around love, life, betrayal, family, community, war, religion, belief. I mean, the list goes on. Personally, I find it incredibly helpful in my life to have a connection and a long view. If difficult things are going on in the world, there's a painting there that you can go and visit, and other people have been through that same thing. But I think really importantly as well, you know, learning is about making mistakes, being resilient. Those artists in the gallery, you could come in and think, oh my goodness, they're so wonderful at what they do, this is out of reach. But some of those artists might have taken 30, 40, 50 years to get to that point. And to be a good artist, you have to probably make terrible mistakes and go through a lot of life experiences. So again, for me personally, and I know a lot of our learners, it's about humanity essentially, isn't it? So art for me is absolutely crucial. If we lose that connection to things that people have made to try to express themselves or their place in the world, I think we'll be lost.
4: We then went to see Van Gogh's Long Grass with Butterflies, and Karen told me more about how the painting made her connect with her inner emotions.
5: The colours in it are quite astounding, and you can see the actual marks that he's made. So I love it because it connects me to him as a person. As well as looking, I can almost hear it. And I can smell it, and I can feel what the weather's like. There's bits of grey that look a bit gravelly. I think there'll be a crunch to this. So you can kind of transport yourself, not just with your vision, but with all your senses.
4: So what do visitors think of these virtual tours?
6: I have come here in person, so I can experience all this in person. And when I go back home, I have access to all this in digital form. I would be very happy to explore because I have limited time of my trip.
7: I think you'd be able to consume art more regularly through that. However, I do think there is something about seeing the texture of the painting in real life and seeing how the light hits it in different directions and different angles.
4: Lawrence Childs, head of digital services at the gallery, agrees. But he says the virtual tours also make art more accessible to people with disabilities.
8: I think the sensory nature of what we can do with online technologies, we've done a lot of work to, as we call it, sonify the paintings. And so even if you aren't able to see, just even be able to experience the painting through the sounds that we've been able to do for that, the tours that we're able to create now, they don't replace being in front of the painting. And technology is great, but it's not quite the same as standing in front of that physical object. So we're trying to do different things. So they are different spaces.
1: Lawrence Childs ending that report from Ira Khan. Next to a golfer who's just won her first professional title 13 years after being given less than a 1% chance of survival. Leonie Harm was out running in 2013 when she was hit by a drunk driver. She had severe brain injuries, a collapsed lung, and was put in a coma. After an incredible recovery, she turned pro in 2020 and this week won the German Masters. Leonie has been speaking to the BBC's Lucy Hawkins.
9: It was overwhelming, like emotionally. Everyone is just flooding my phone with how happy they are for me and that this eventually had a fairy tale ending. And yeah, just processing it all still.
10: I hope you're very proud of yourself.
9: I am indeed.
10: Take us back then. You were hit by a car when you were running. You were injured quite seriously, a 1% chance of survival. Take us through, we have to call it a journey, this incredible journey of recovery and resilience.
9: Well, I got extremely lucky because I was, that morning, now friend of mine, she was a paramedic in the German army, and I basically like fell in front of her feet as she was walking to the bus station. So I would assume every other person would have completely panicked if like someone just got struck by a car, lands in front of their feet, bleeding out of both ears. But she knew exactly how to handle the situation and managed to bridge that time until the actual paramedics got there and took me to a hospital with incredible urgent care. So and this aftermath could not have been handled any better. Which is why I was only in the hospital for like, I don't know, 2.5 weeks or something. And I was like, hey, you know what? I feel great. And like 7 weeks later, I was like, yeah, let me try golf again. And obviously that season was still a bit rocky and all sorts of things. But ultimately, it really didn't affect me physically as much as people would have expected, because in the very moment, it looked pretty bad. I just recently learned how deeply it mentally actually affected me, because I just kind of never processed it to the extent that it maybe deserved, because my brain just forgot it happened. Like it just deleted it from my memory, which obviously is a top tier trauma response. I just didn't know that at the time because mental health just wasn't that big of a thing back then. And yeah, but we've dropped that emotional baggage now and we're onto better and bigger things, I guess.
10: And Leonie, what is it that you love about golf? Or what is it that the game gives you? Because you've also studied, I understand, biochemical and biophysical sciences, but have chosen to pursue this life as a professional athlete.
9: I mean, being a professional golfer is just incredible. And it's such a privilege that this is one of the few sports where women actually can make a living off that and can pursue this as a full-time career, which is incredible. And women's golf is just getting bigger and bigger by the season. So I just love being a part of that. But golf itself, I just love the never-ending set of challenges you get. Like every course is different, every day is different, the weather is different, the pin positions are different. So there's never going to be ever a moment where like, oh, I'm bored. Like that's just not happening. Like you just keep grinding, keep trying to get better, and I just love that.
1: Leonie Harm speaking to Lucy Hawkins. To Kenya now, and one man's quest to save a critically endangered species known as the Ghost of the Forest. The elusive mountain bongo is a vibrant red and white striped antelope with striking spiraled horns. They're rarely seen, and it's thought there's only about 40 of them left in the wild. But one ranger risked his own life to try and save them from extinction, and his work has even been recognised by royalty here in the UK. Laban Mwangi is the ranger. He works with Oscar Dyer on the Mountain Bongo project. They've been speaking to the Happy Pod's Stephanie Prentice.
0: Mountain bongo, they are beautiful. They are strips. They are also special. Also, it is also found only in Kenya. You can't find mountain bongo elsewhere.
11: So to protect them, Laban, you're out in the forest doing regular patrols, setting up cameras, dismantling any traps that you might find. But there's also moments that you come up against groups of armed poachers that are trying to harm them.
0: I have risked my life in protecting bongos in the wild, because poachers do enter in the forest and set some snares, and also they go with dogs and spears. So there was a time that we came across with some armed poachers. So they attacked us. I didn't feel good, but I...
12: persevered.
0: Yeah, I persevered it, and I also continued with the work. So even if it was tough, but because I have passion of protecting bongo, I couldn't quit.
12: It's humbled me quite a lot, seeing the amount of effort that the guys put into protecting this animal, sometimes an animal that even our rangers never see with the naked eye. The amount of work and effort that goes into putting up a camera trap miles into the forest, and that reward of seeing such a beautiful animal on that camera trap, it just sort of makes it all worth it, all the grind that goes into it.
11: Because obviously they are so hard to actually get a glimpse of. What is it like when you do see one on one of your cameras?
12: Yeah, it's a hard feeling to describe, but I'll give you an example. In January this year, we saw a bongo on the camera trap in a forest called the Maasai Mau for the first time in around 5 years. And there was such excitement when we saw that. Everyone was smiling all of that day and the day afterwards.
11: And all of this work has been recognised with a major award, one of the Tusk Conservation Awards, and it was given to you by the UK's Prince of Wales, Prince William.
0: I got a chance to speak with him, and he was asking me about how we work in the forest, how we protect bongo, and I explained. And I appreciated the award because it helped us to be recognised worldwide. It means a lot because the grant that they are helping us with is helping us to get some more equipment and also bringing some new rangers in the project.
11: And speaking of new rangers, Laban, you've been called an inspiration for future generations of rangers, and you are doing a lot of work in local schools.
0: Yes, I have been in school educating them and showing them how we do patrols, how we carry out our days in the forest. They also ask how it takes to be a ranger.
12: Every time I've visited a school along with the rangers and Laban, it's incredible how interested the kids are in what they're doing and how many of them actually want to be rangers when they grow up.
0: Bongo have the right to live. So the lesson that I have learned is that whether it is difficult or it is easy, we need to work hard. We need to protect them.
1: Laban Mwangi and Oscar Dyer speaking to Stephanie Prentice. Coming up on the Happy Pod.
13: Dear Gillian, mission not completed. 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
15: Dear Gillian, it's been many years since I've written a letter by hand.
1: Why a woman wanted everybody in Denmark to send her a letter. You're listening to the Happy Pod. Here in the UK, a woman has knitted more than 100 blankets for newborn babies at her local hospital. Ellis Sandals did it to say thank you to the staff there who saved her sight. Jessica Bailey has been to meet her.
16: This one is near enough finished. I'm just doing the edging, which you can see is a narrow bit of white. But I can't do fiddly knitting anymore because of my sight. I was already registered blind back in 87. Got a very narrow field of vision. My daughter will tell you, as a child in our house, she used to say, you never heard the radio playing in the background, which is true. She said all you could hear was click, click, click, click.
17: And Liz's love of crocheting now plays a part in an initiative set up by midwife Sophie Woman.
2: The cupboard we start is a maternity care cupboard, and we started that a couple of years ago after a sad case when someone came into the hospital needing help, but we had no toiletries to help her. So me and my colleague Kate decided to start a collection of toiletries just to sort of help people that came in, but it kind of snowballed from there. So I asked in my community if anyone could help, and my lovely neighbour Jez, who's a chef at a care home, said, I know someone. And that's how we found Liz, who spends most of her time now crocheting these beautiful blankets for us. Every time I come home from work and there's a bag full of her blankets, it makes my day. When I bring them on, the staff love seeing them, the women love them, siblings want them, you know, and it's great to be able to give that back. And we try and give out as many as we can to anyone who needs or wants one.
16: And I've had a lot of feedback, one or two messages from mothers, one actually from a baby. It was just a little envelope. And it says, from baby Aya. Thank you for my blanket. Keep on making more.
18: Hi, I'm Tommy Miller. So I came into labour. It was a really early labour. They were born at 24 weeks and 5 days. We didn't know that I was going into labour, so we didn't have anything planned. We didn't have anything packed. And they were in intensive care for quite a bit. And after a while, my partner had left to go back to work, so it was just me in the ward. And the midwives were really, really, really kind that they'd actually introduced us to these blankets. We did want to bring stuff, but obviously we couldn't because everything needs to be cleaned because they're intensive care in case of infection. When we were introduced to these blankets, it was really, really nice because it was something that was homemade, something from home that we could give to them when they got a little bit bigger and that made us feel a little bit homely. So my name is Nemota Showemimo.
19: Next to you is your little boy and one of these fabulous blankets on top of him. How old is he?
20: 5 days old.
19: When did you get the blanket? When did you get told that you could have one of those?
20: Yeah, well, I got it about 3 days ago. It was a really good present. Mm-hmm. Yeah, of course, I've had all other blankets, but they are not native blanket. This is absolutely one of my favourite. Because, you know, it's really warm and cozy. I'm very sure my baby is going to love it. This is something that is made with so much love. I can't knit. I'd always wish, like, I can, but I could not. So for someone to sit down, put all of these beautiful colors together with so much love and care in their heart and giving out for free, I mean, this is a very nice thing to do.
16: Actually, it was the chef that said it to me, Jez. He said, I've got a vision in about 18 years' time, or 20 years' time, a boy and a girl getting together and they're going to move in. And one says, oh, I've got a blanket like that.
1: Ellis Sandals, ending that report from Jessica Bailey. William Kamkwamba was born and raised in Malawi. He was forced to drop out of school due to famine, but he didn't let that stop him from learning. William taught himself how to make a windmill from scrap metal. It generated enough electricity and water for his village. It's a story that has since gained worldwide recognition and has been adapted for the screen and now the stage. William has been speaking to my colleague Julian Warwicker.
21: In Malawi, almost 99% of the population in the rural areas are farmers, depending on growing their own food. Even my family was also badly affected by the situation. At that time, I was supposed to start high school, but because of the situation, my parents couldn't afford to send me to school. I was forced to drop out of school. I started thinking, what can I do in order for me to continue with my studies? I decided to go to the library to read books. I found a book which had the pictures of the windmill on the cover. And I said, if I can build this windmill to pump water, I can start irrigation, growing crops 2 to 3 times a year. That would be the solution to the problem that we are facing.
22: So you built it to help the family home?
21: Yes.
22: Out of what? What materials did you use?
21: So the book didn't say what type of materials you need to use. I ended up going to the junkyard, picking up pieces of metal that I could find, putting them together to build this windmill.
22: What did people in the village think?
21: They have never seen a windmill before, and we don't even have the name for windmill in my language. So people were like, what on earth is he doing, collecting junk, putting it together, saying that he is going to build something that we have never seen? There must be something wrong with him. Maybe he's going crazy.
22: But it did work. And how much difference did it make in your family home for power and for water?
21: It had a great impact in my family once the windmill worked, because we were using the power for the writing, for listening to like radio, and later on when he started like pumping water for vegetable garden that we were eating, some of it we were like selling at the market.
22: It's now become a worldwide story. You've been interviewed at a TED talk. Your story is now part of this new musical in London. Could you ever have imagined that that was going to happen when you were a 13-year-old?
21: No, at that time when I was building the windmill, I was just thinking that it's going to solve the problem that we are facing at that time. But I didn't imagine that work I was doing, it would take me further.
22: What did you think of the musical when you first saw it?
21: I was amazed. To me, watching it, I have this mixed feelings. It's because I'm reliving the past. Some of that past that was very exciting, some of that was very difficult. But I'm happy with the work that the actors and the writers and the producers have done.
22: I wanted to ask you as well about the project that has arisen as a result of what you did, the Moving Windmills project. This is the organisation that you're helping to take forward. What are you looking to do via that organisation?
21: One thing that a lot of people ask me when I'm going around the world talking to people, they ask me, what do you wish you had when you were building the windmill? I said, I wish if I had a space with tools and mentors to guide me through my work. If I had that, it could have made my life much easier. That's why we want to build this, with the Moving Windmills project, to build the Innovation Center, a space where we can bring in young people from all over Malawi or connect them with other people from other parts of the world.
1: William Kamkwamba. We end with a woman who invited the whole of Denmark to revisit the lost art of letter writing by sending her one. It all began when the country's postal service announced it was stopping letter deliveries at the end of last year. Branka Lesser-Dissar has been finding out more.
13: Dear Gillian.
3: Kære Gillian.
14: 2 November 2000.
5: When Gillian Taylor, an artist from England, heard about the decision by Denmark's state-run postal system, she had an idea.
6: I asked people in Denmark to write me a letter, to send me their last letter probably ever.
13: Mission not completed. Enclosed is the letter I tried to send to you on the 20th December. Sorry. I hope other friends make it in time.
15: It's been many years since I've written a letter by hand. Here is the only advantage I can find in sending letters instead of emails. You can put small things in the envelope.
6: Somebody wrote me some wonderful memories of receiving letters. When she was a child, her aunt would send letters from Norway and her mum would read the letters out to the family.
5: People in Denmark are still able to send letters using a private delivery company, but they have to go to a shop or pay extra to have them collected. It's the end of a more than 400-year-old tradition.
23: Kære Denmark, så er det her.
5: PostNord explained that there had been a 90% decline in sending letters since the start of the century, so there wasn't enough demand. But Gillian knew that many people would see this as the end of an era.
6: I wanted to mark this momentous time because I think the end of a national postal service delivering letters is a big thing.
5: Gillian made copies of all the letters she received and then transformed them into paper daisies, the national flower of Denmark.
6: And then I used stamps, Danish stamps. I received a whole bag of old stamps and I cut the centres of the daisies out from those.
5: Now, these paper daisies are part of an exhibition named The Last Post in the southwest of England. Although the installation marks an ending of sorts, Gillian wanted it to leave visitors feeling hopeful.
6: The daisies also were sort of symbol of hope, so I felt that I was kind of offering or hoping for some kind of optimistic note.
5: Gillian also asked people to record themselves reading their letters.
3: Tak for den fantastiske brevkunst idé. Brevet er et tydeligt minde fra min barndom. Jeg er i dag 65 år.
14: Til den ukendte læser. Det at skulle skrive dette brev har fået minderne frem.
5: The composer Laura Reed used those recordings to make music that features alongside the installation.
14: Minder om brevene fra en af mine mostre i Norge. Før jeg kunne læse, kendte jeg håndskriften.
5: Gillian believes that the end of the service in Denmark made people think about letters and what we lose when we can't send or receive them. She hopes her exhibition can encourage people to pick up a pen and write.
6: We don't always make time to send things, so I think if the exhibition reminds people how nice that is and prompts them to put something in the post, then that would be great.
15: Kind regards, Karen, and many greetings from Jørn.
14: Die beste hilsner, Heidi.
13: Have a wonderful 2026, Espen.
1: Branka Lesser-Dessart reporting. And that's all from the Happy Pod for now. 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Tell us, what was the one good thing that you were grateful for this week? As ever, the address is globalpodcast@bbc.co.uk. This edition was produced by Rachel Bulkley. The editor is Karen Martin. I'm Holly Gibbs. Until next time, goodbye.
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10: Late last year, I was at a DINA event, and when I saw everybody there, ready and having fun, I'm like, whoa, I'm not going to be able to survive here.
24: You're listening to Crowd Science from the BBC World Service, the programme that's trying to overcome our social anxiety and work up a small amount of courage to answer your science questions.
10: Unfortunately, I couldn't talk to anybody because the person I went with also knew people there, and he went right ahead to start talking to them, and I was essentially left alone and I couldn't connect.
24: I'm Alex Lathbridge, and today I'm trying to find out why talking to new people is rather difficult.
10: Everybody's already here. Who am I going to talk to? I'm already in my mind, not knowing what to do next. Yes.
24: Listener Daniel from Ghana wrote in to us with some questions about personality, specifically about being an introvert.
10: And so I'm wondering, how does one become an introvert, and how different is the thinking process from that of an extrovert who is so lively and bubbly and everybody likes them?
24: So I met up with Daniel in a cafe in the east of Accra near where he works.
10: My name is Daniel Salome. In our local language, I'll say your friend Daniel Salome. I'm Eweso. I'll say Nyankwenye Daniel Salome. I'm from the Volta region of Ghana, and I've been in Accra since 2015.
24: So what would you define introversion to be?
10: Well, I see introversion as somebody who enjoys their own company, somebody who doesn't talk a lot. It takes time for them to get comfortable with people. They may not gel with everybody. They are very selective of who they engage with.
24: What would you then say extroversion is?
10: Well, in my view, there are people who are able to connect with people very easily. So I go to programs sometimes and I meet people who walk up to me and they're able to start conversations so casually. I'm not able to do that. So I see the opposite of me typically as an extrovert. Somebody who's able to, I don't know, tell their stories better. They're able to connect more.
24: Daniel's question isn't just abstract scientific curiosity. He's written in to us for a little bit of careers advice.
25: What do you do? What is your job?
10: Well, I'm a communication specialist. I'm at the middle stage of my career, I might say, and I'm looking at how I can rise. And so I've been wondering that, is being an introvert really a good thing? Because it feels like people who are sometimes overly loud, are able to build friendships quite easily, tend to rise, not necessarily because they're good at their jobs. So here I am, preferring to work behind the scenes, and I feel like I'm not being seen enough because I don't enjoy talking. It takes time for me to engage with people. I'm like, is this really a limitation? If I want to rise, how different are we? How do we become an introvert or an extrovert?
25: I mean, speaking to you now, you seem quite, you know, bubbly, gregarious. Is this not the case?
10: Well, I've learned to adjust. Yes. This is not an easy conversation for me. I'm nervous, but I've come to understand that you ought to do this to be able to succeed. And it's quite interesting for me because All my career, I have never gotten a job through an interview before. So it's always been recommendations. And people are always speaking for me because I do good work. But at some point in my life, I ought to be able to say that as a communications person, I should be able to go for an interview and ace it. And I'm wondering if it's because I'm an introvert or there's more to it.
25: What are the good things about being introverted?
10: I think introverts are very calculated. I'm not going to make a decision in rush, so I'll take time to think about it. People think that you don't like people when you're an introvert, but you may like certain people. It's not like you don't want to engage people, but you're very selective of who you engage with, and it may not be apparent to everybody. That's what I think, yeah.
25: A lot of our crowd science listeners may feel, you know, some form of shyness. So what sort of advice would you give to them about owning how they are or accepting it?
10: There's something I believe in, that putting yourself out there is not going to kill you. It's a learning process. Whenever I'm going to speak out in public, I'm always scared. It gets so bad to the point that sometimes my tummy aches. But I do it and I'm fine afterwards. So nervousness is not going to kill you. So you ought to just brace it up and do what you have to do. For me these days, I tell people I'm an introvert and they don't believe it. It's not because I'm no more shy. I'm still shy. I can't look people directly in the eye and talk to them, but I just find my way around it.
25: You know what, Daniel? It sounds like you've actually got lots of ways to understand your introversion and adapt to uncomfortable social situations. So well done you. But why does Daniel have to work so hard at something which seems to come naturally for many others? And like he feared, could his introversion be holding him back? A good place to start is by getting our heads around the terminology. When psychologists talk about introversion and extroversion, what do they actually mean?
0: I guess you can say they mean, what environment are you most comfortable in? Where are you able to express yourself the most and be you to the fullest?
25: So I've come across the city to the University of Ghana Medical School to talk to someone who knows the brain inside and out, Dr. Thomas Tego.
0: I am a neuroscientist by training with specialty in behavior, learning and memory, and some aspects of mental health.
25: Thomas explained that introversion and extroversion, they're not two sides of the same coin, as some might believe. People aren't one or the other. It's more like a spectrum, with extreme introversion at one end and extreme extroversion at the other. And most people are somewhere in the middle.
0: So if we put it on that spectrum, then those on one side, being your extroverts, find it easy to be in spaces where they must speak a lot and just engage a lot with people. Highly stimulating environments, they're like fish in water. Then you come to the other end of the spectrum, so you have your introverts. Highly stimulating environments aren't great in terms of external stimulation, but then they are great with internal stimulation. And that is where they then draw their energies from.
25: Do you consider yourself an extrovert or an introvert?
0: I think I'll consider myself as an introvert, but I have the benefit of being able to stray and visit extrovert territory and return back home as and when needed. So introvert to me would like to be by myself, working on whatever I need to, and I'll only step out for lunch and come back. But then extrovert version may require going and having a lecture and engage the class for 2 hours and be very positive and engaging and field questions. So I can step out and do that.
25: Thomas is rather underselling himself here. Yes, he does step out of his office to give lectures, but he's also one of the co-founders of GH Scientific, an organization that works across Ghana to spread scientific curiosity and change society for the better. He even produces a radio show, so he's definitely putting himself out there. But at the end of the day, he says he's an introvert.
0: There's that need to sort of almost come back to my safe space and just recuperate.
25: It's so easy to confuse introversion with being shy or being antisocial, and they're not exactly the same, are they?
0: No, it's not quite right at all. And I think you've hit the spot on. Introversion, extroversion is on a different spectrum by itself. So there are all these different parameters. And since the 1800s, people have been asking these questions and trying to categorize it. And that's where these big five personality traits come from.
25: The big five personality traits are a staple of modern psychology.
24: How do you break down the utter uniqueness of every single human being into cold hard data to be measured and analysed? Well, in the 1980s, psychologists narrowed it down to just five categories, five spectrums that they thought you could use to get a broad sense of anyone's personality. The Big Five.
0: Five spectrums? That seems to be able to capture everyone's personality.
24: Each one is a spectrum, and you can score anywhere along it from one end to the other. The introverted to extroverted spectrum is just one of them.
0: But then you have four other spectrums, right?
24: There's also openness.
0: No, how open is a person to ideas, new experiences, and so on?
24: Then there's conscientiousness.
0: So orderliness, think of it along that side. So that's three we've done now.
24: The fourth is agreeableness.
0: Easy to negotiate, easy to get along with, not really difficult to deal with.
24: And the final piece of the personality puzzle is neuroticism.
0: How sort of like emotionally stable are these people? You know, do they take negative feedback really hardly? Is it very easy to sort of get them down? So this creates five spectrums, which seems that it captures many people and you're able to find someone anywhere on that spectrum.
24: So I guess with that model in mind, you know, you could have someone who's very introverted and yet they might score higher on being open and agreeable. And perhaps that person wouldn't then come across as introverted.
0: Yeah, you're very spot on. It's not like if you're fully agreeable, then you're also fully extrovert. No, it's very different between all five. There are some that seem to be related. If you have an extroverted person, they are more likely to be agreeable. And if you have an introverted person, they are more likely to be conscientious. And then the overall personality will then be based on where they sit on all these five areas.
24: Did someone say a personality test that can give me an insight into my character and turn 30-odd years of cultivation of who I am as an individual into quantifiable data points? Sign me right up. 2, 1, let's go. So, worry about things. Very inaccurate. Make friends easily. Moderately inaccurate. The Big Five model is pretty widely accepted across psychology, but it doesn't necessarily explain where these personality traits come from. And because it was developed primarily in Western cultures, these five categories may overlook personality traits that are important in non-Western societies, like here in Ghana. However, it's a useful lens for us to start to take a look at ourselves.
0: Neither accurate nor inaccurate.
24: Trust others, moderately inaccurate, complete task successfully. All of these traits sit on a spectrum. Most people actually fall somewhere in the middle. So to all of those introverts out there, you might not be as introverted as you think. You probably have some extroverted qualities in there too.
0: Moderately accurate.
24: Okay, these are the last ones. Act without thinking, very inaccurate. Okay, see results. For extroversion and introversion, people who fall in the middle of the scale are called ambiverts. They like human company, sometimes, and also like being alone, sometimes. Let's see where I score. It's all out of 120. Neuroticism, 59. Extroversion, 68. Openness to experience, 93. Agreeableness, 76. Conscientiousness, 98. Huh. Your score on extroversion is low, indicating you are introverted, reserved, and quiet. Your socialization tends to be restricted to a few close friends. So I score like mid-table on friendliness and gregariousness, but quite high in activity level and quite low on cheerfulness, which tracks. Yeah, this is actually entirely what I was expecting. I know I'm an introvert, but I actually do like being around people. It's just that I get tired of it and I like to go back home and hang around with my dog. So it turns out that Daniel, Thomas and I have something in common. We're all in jobs that require us to get out there and talk to people all of the time, but we're all deep down a little bit more introverted. But what's actually going on in the brains of introverts like us that makes us so different from the extroverts? Back to Dr. Thomas Tago.
0: A large part of it will be how they process stimulation. Your neurotransmitters, the chemicals within the brain that are involved in communicating and so on, things like your dopamine, you'll find differences between introverts and extroverts. They don't need as much to feel the same level of satisfaction as your extroverts.
24: Dopamine is one of our brain's reward chemicals. It basically makes us feel rather good, but extroverts and introverts process it a little differently. For people who are more extroverted, their brains respond more strongly to external rewards, socializing, noise, new experiences. So they might seek out busy environments to get that hit. People who are more introverted are more sensitive to stimulation. So that same busy environment that energizes someone who's more extroverted can flood an introvert system, causing it to be overwhelmed and you reach your limit faster. On the flip side, another neurotransmitter called acetylcholine is triggered by that quiet focus, learning, and deep thinking. It's not a big high, just calm and content. This is what introverts naturally go towards. And while these differences are hardwired into us, they're not set in stone.
0: There's definitely a strong genetic basis where people are more predisposed to one end of the spectrum or the other. But what's even more interesting is that it's not fixed, right? There's a very large environmental element to it, meaning based on the experiences, the culture, the place where the individual finds themselves, they may end up expressing themselves in one way more than the other. They adjust and they become comfortable in that space. It's one of the beauties and flexibilities that we have as human beings, that based on what the demand is, we can meet it. Now, of course, the problem comes when the demand is higher than what we can meet. And that's when, you know, people get stressed.
2: So what would you say to people like listener Daniel or crowd science listeners out there who think that they're at a disadvantage in life because they're introverted?
0: Okay, so first thing, I have a PhD and I say you are wrong. You are not disadvantaged in life. It's easy to think that, you know, you are disadvantaged because you're introvert, because unfortunately the world seems to have been built around extroverts. But there's nothing that suggests that it's true. Throughout all the data, it shows that the benefits of being an extrovert are equally matched by the benefits of being an introvert. Someone who's introverted is more likely to also be conscientious. You know, they bring in some order. They bring in some thoughtfulness. They're probably very good listeners. They can really pay attention. They'll also be maybe more empathetic, all right? If you come to the extrovert side of it, someone like that may be more agreeable. So each seems to have its own benefits, depending on where you are. To put it down straight, Daniel, being an introvert is not a disadvantage. You have the perks that extroverts lack, and it's about playing to your strengths.
24: Okay, Daniel, this is pretty good news. Being an introvert definitely doesn't mean you're doomed to a life of feeling awkward at parties. It's more about where you get your energy from and how much external stimulation your brain needs to tick along at its best. But Daniel, your question was about work. In the fast-paced world of employment, could being an introvert be holding you back? You're listening to Crowd Science from the BBC World Service, where we muster up the courage to talk to each other about science. I'm Alex Lathbridge, and I'm trying to tease out the differences between introverts and extroverts.
9: I'm an extrovert. I like to make people happy. As a teacher, I go to classroom, and if I don't crack jokes, I can't teach.
24: If you want to find out about introversion in the brain, talk to a neuroscientist. But if you want to talk about introversion in the workplace, you're probably better off talking to an economist.
9: Sometimes I go home and I sit and I said, I think I overdid it. Today, I think I have to be quiet and just concentrate. By the time I realize I'm having some conversation and cracking jokes, so it becomes very difficult to suppress it.
24: This is William Barbwating, economics professor and vice chancellor at the Methodist University of Ghana here in Accra.
11: Why should economists care about personality traits like extroversion, introversion at all?
9: Well, in economics, we are always emphasizing skills of the individual. So we're talking about education, the person has master's, the person has bachelor's, PhD. But even though you can have your PhD, you can have all the skills, there are some inbuilt talent that also influence how you work. It could affect your economic performance.
24: A few years back, one of William's students wrote their PhD thesis on Daniel's question on how your personality affects your performance at work.
9: This is a PhD work by one of my students. He's called Johnson Wilson Apiakubi. And the motivation was to go beyond the normal economic variables and go into what comes out naturally that can influence their performance.
24: The study was titled Personality and Performance of Household Non-Farm Enterprises in Ghana.
11: What does that mean? What are non-farm enterprises? Because non-farm enterprises, to me, just sounds like anything that isn't a farm.
9: Well, non-farm enterprise is more of business at the household level. Small and micro entrepreneurship kind of activity. If somebody is having his shop, that's a non-farm activity. If somebody is having a restaurant, it's a non-farm activity. That's the kind of activity that we are talking about.
11: How did you measure business performance?
9: We measured business performance based on sales.
24: All right, so there's obviously a lot more to success than just sales. Depending on your job, you might need attention to detail, creativity, quick thinking, good organizational skills, ability on the microphone. The list goes on and on. But in this study, they were measuring sales, the ability to make a deal. The workers were assessed according to those big five personality traits, using quizzes similar to the one I did.
9: The extroverts performed better relative to the others. They're able to get more sales per worker. But interestingly, something like openness and agreeableness didn't come out quite strongly. So in that case, extroverts are seen to be performing better in this regard.
11: Why do you think that is?
9: Well, that is because if you have somebody who's extrovert, he wants to be with people, he's outgoing, he knows how to convince people, and so on, then you expect that you will get more sales. But if you have what it takes to convince people, but you are introvert, and you are not able to express yourself, get people to know how good your product is, then it will stay where it is.
24: Extroversion correlated with a 7-9% increase in sales, which is pretty impressive hustle for extroverts. I wanted to get a sense of just how important extroversion is to people who have to talk all day. I've come to Makala Market here in Accra, where the back and forth between buyers and sellers never seems to stop, and they sell everything. Onions and peppers, they got you. 6 bolts of fabric for your cousin's traditional wedding, right there. Designer sunglasses and trainers for a suspiciously low price. Walk 100 meters down the road from the guy selling mangoes. Everyone here is trying to make a sale. So I asked them, what kind of character do you need to stand out?
12: You have to be bold and brave. If you are shy, you can't, because you meet a whole lot of people. You need to talk to them, try to convince them for them to buy. So if you are shy, you can't. Yeah.
16: I am rough, I'm free, I can do things that you cannot do it.
17: Like what?
16: Oh, like enjoyment, you know, life, I'm joy. That is my character.
18: For this particular job, you don't have to be shy. With the personality that you are putting up there, bold and smart, yeah.
16: I have children. They are shy. So if you are shy, you can't sell this thing. By me, I will not shy. No. If you give me pure water, I will sell it.
19: Bye-bye.
24: Having now seen Makala firsthand, it's time to go back to Professor Boateng and his much quieter office of economics. In their study, extroversion wasn't the only personality trait that had a strong correlation. Neuroticism, or emotional instability, had a negative impact.
9: If you are dealing with customers and you don't have emotional stability, you cannot deal with stress easily, you may not be able to get a lot of customers to come to you.
2: and conscientiousness, you know, things like being disciplined, reliable, organized, traits which you might expect to have a really positive impact in the world of work, they had very little impact on sales at all, which could be disappointing news for any hardworking, conscientious introverts out there.
9: It does not mean that if you are an introvert, it's bad. It depends on where you are, where you are looking for people who are outgoing and so on. In that context, you say, yes, extroverts are very useful. In other contexts, where you want things to be done in a calm manner and so on, you may want to get somebody who is introvert. I will give you just a typical example. In the Secret Service, when you want people to keep confidential information, you may need somebody who is introvert. And in business management, the ability to be able to assemble the best team is also a plus. I require some people who are extrovert and can go out there. I will engage somebody who is extrovert. And that is how I can be successful.
2: And then in other times, you might think, there's a hole in my team. I need someone more introverted.
9: Excellent. And depending on the task that I want the person to perform, I will rather go for the introvert to be able to protect that part of the business.
2: So our listener, Daniel, now he works in communications and he considers himself an introvert. And so he's had to adapt. But from what you're saying, humans aren't as simple as introversion, extroversion. There are all of these other variables that perhaps he didn't really take into account.
9: Yes. You may have somebody who is introvert and that person will be goal-getter. So wherever you find yourself, the kind of personality traits that you have should not box you down. So for Daniel, he may be introvert and he's doing his best to come out, which is good. I give it up to him for working hard to adapt to be able to get what he wants.
2: So, Daniel, you may be an introvert, but if I had to guess, I'd probably say that you score rather highly on agreeableness. I've met you, so I should know. And you seem rather conscientious too, ready to show up and put in an honest day's work. Now, the beautiful thing about humanity is that we're all so different. And the world needs all of us. All of the introverts and extroverts, all of the people who are open to new experiences, and the ones who see the value in tradition. All the conscientious people making plans and sticking to them, and their uninhibited counterparts who thrive on spontaneity. The world needs all of us. So Daniel, stop focusing so much on the things that you can't do, and focus instead on the things that you're brilliant at. One of which is reading this week's credits.
3: 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This week's question was from me, Daniel, from Accra here in Ghana. The show was presented by Alex Ludbridge and the producer was Emily Knight. If you have a question on any science subject and you want a team to investigate, why not email crowdscience@bbc.co.uk.
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